bitterness and wrath and anger and clamor and slander be put away from you along with all malice. And be kind to one another, tender-hearted, forgiving each other, just as God in Christ also has forgiven you. Now, when a person has an unforgiving spirit and refuses to be kind and tender-hearted and forgiving, even as God has forgiven us in Christ Jesus, when a person refuses to do that, what happens to them? Well, there's some very definite consequences. One of them is emotional bondage. And this is where people are, who are living in anger and bitterness and hostility and resentment. And everybody's going to have things done to them or said about them in life, because that's the kind of world we live in. It's never going to be a place where everybody just loves you. Listen, any person who acts in such a fashion to be sure that everybody will love them, well, first of all, some people are not going to love you just because you're being too kind. I mean, it's amazing what people get upset about. They don't believe you. They think you're fake, and they think you're just being hypocritical. You know, nobody could act like that. No one is going to have everybody liking them. That's just the way life is. And the sooner you'd realize, the only person I have to please is God. He's the only person I really want to please. Now, if everybody else comes along, fine. And so you can't live your life trying to please people, but you can live your life forgiving those who misunderstand, or forgiving those who may wrong us. Emotional bondage. Think about this. If a person has a spirit of unforgiveness and bitterness and resentment or anger and hostility they're not willing to deal with, listen to me, it's going to color everything in their life. Jealousy is going to color every attitude. It's going to color everything in their life. It affects the way they think about everything, because you see, you can't separate your emotions from every other part of you. Your spirit, your body, they all fit and they all work together. Body, soul, mind, spirit, all goes together. You cannot be bitter toward people and receive love. I'll tell you what, it's like static. It's like putting a square peg in a round hole. It just won't fit. You can't fit bitterness into a life and say, well, you know, boy, I just feel loved by you and loved by him and loved by her and loved by them, but I'm telling you right now, that's where I feel over here. It just doesn't work that way. They're in bondage, frozen, and wondering what's wrong with life. And you know what people do like that? They blame everything and everybody, everything coming and going. It's his fault, her fault, their fault. If they hadn't done this, if they'd have given me this on this job, if my pay had been raised, all these things, if I'd been put in this position, blame, blame, blame, blame, blame. And what happens? It just seethe and sift and boil in anger and bitterness and resentment, and something horrible is going on the inside. First result is emotional bondage. Second result is broken relationships. Listen, you cannot have good relationships with everybody and single out one and hate or despise that person. You absolutely cannot. You see, loving people and liking the way they act is something different. I can love a person without liking the way they act. And you and I are not going to get along with everybody the same. Personalities are different. There's certain types of personalities that fit better than others. And so that's just part of life and part of us growing up and being natural in this world in which you and I live. And we're all different. We all came from different situations and circumstances, so we don't all agree about everything. But to have an unforgiving spirit is something totally different. And an unforgiving spirit hampers relationships. Because if you and I tried to be friends and I have an unforgiving spirit towards someone else, more than likely I'm going to suspect you. Or I'll be on guard lest I get hurt again. And that's why you and I have to be forgiving toward others no matter what they do, or we can't have healthy relationships with other people. Because we'll be on guard that we don't get hurt. And this is where a lot of people are. They're living just like this. They've got their guard up. They've been hurt. They've been hurt greatly. They've been hurt deeply. Their pain is intense, and somehow they can't deal with it or won't deal with it. And so they walk around their guard up. I want to be your friend, but don't cross this wall. Brother, the day you cross this wall, you're in trouble. And so they walk around walled in. You know what they've done? They put the blocks of resentment and hostility and anger in their own wall. Now, they may feel like, well, why don't people love me? Why don't people like me? Why don't they want to be around me? Well, because you got them walled out. And so because we allow the years to go by, building up resentment, hostility, and anger, then we wonder why folks, listen, people climb the wall, and what do? We hit them on the fingers when their fingers get to the top of the wall. Don't get inside my wall because I'm not comfortable with you in there. And we shut them out. And you've met people, for example, that you walk up and say, how you doing? Fine. No matter what you say to them,
Once you get a response like

That, you know, that's a one-way relationship. You know why? They're frozen about something. Their emotional life is all frozen and hung up about something. And especially when a father or mother, when their kids, listen, when your kids come up and you hug your kids, I mean, you

Incredible. And you know what? The more you love somebody, the more of a pushover you are. That's why your grandchildren can come up to you and they'll say, you know I'm hung, don't you? My grandchildren come up to me and say, Gramps, I want so-and-so. Don't even ask me any more questions. When do we go get it? You know why? When do we go get it? Because that love has absolutely no barriers. Not one barrier whatsoever. Well, the truth is, and I'm asking the Lord, now, Lord, enable me to love everybody like I love my grandchildren. Absolutely, don't ask any questions. What can I do for you? You see, Jesus, nobody ever approached Jesus and he said, you know why I know he was such an absolutely fantastic lover? Because the kids are always running up to him. Now, if children are always running up to you, you know what they feel? They feel something good. Now, we can fake each other out, but you can't fake a child out. I guarantee you can't fake a child out. Listen, you can have two grandmothers, and those kids are going to be drawn to one and just nice to the other. You know why? Because a child, 3 years old or 7 years old or 2 years old, listen, they read hearts much better than we do. I mean, we get all impressed by what they do for us and how they look and what they give us and all these things. A heart with a child, little grandchild, 3 years old, 5 years old, their heart tells them, Granny's heart or Gramps' heart, we're all the same, but you let one be hard and that child will never know exactly what's going on, but they just know something about them just doesn't appeal to them. You know what it says? You can't hide love. Neither can you hide a bitter, angry, unforgiving spirit. And so therefore, we hinder wonderful relationships when we don't deal with these things that is so absolutely evident. Well, the third thing that happens here is this. It erodes our fellowship with God. Listen to this. You can't be joyous about God and bitter toward other people. And that's why praise. Listen, when I think about people praising the Lord, and I believe in lifting your hands. Paul said, lift up our holy hands before the Lord and praised Him. I believe in that. You can't lift up holy hands to a holy God and praise Him and worship Him and adore Him and go right back home and just absolutely let somebody have it. It doesn't work. Oh, that's fakey stuff. That's why if the praise is to be genuine, that praise must be born out of a heart of love toward God. And he says, how can I love God whom I have not seen if I have ill will toward my brother whom I do see? So what happens? It erodes our fellowship with Him. Let me mention one other thing. Not only is it going to erode my relationship to God, but there's one other thing that does happen. And that is, it will affect you physically. These bodies of ours were not made to harbor bitterness, resentment, hostility, and anger very long. Usually I know folks who are old with that. Well, that's true. But look what's happening to them on the inside. Look what happens to them physically. Some people, it affects them more emotionally than it does physically, but physically, it's going to affect you. God didn't make us to live this kind of life, especially the believer who has to wrestle what they know is right and what they know is wrong. The unbeliever somehow probably can get by with it a little better than the believer. I wouldn't make that as a fact. I'm just saying it appears sometimes that's the way it is. But you and I know better. And physically it affects us. So what we have to ask is, how do we deal with it? So let's look at several different cases quickly. Let's look at the person who comes to you and says, here's what I did. You know this is what I did. And I want to tell you that I'm sorry and I'm asking you to forgive me. The only proper response is you are forgiven. Period. And that's a choice we make. Forgiveness is not a feeling we have. Forgiveness is a choice we make. You're forgiven. That means next time I see you, I'm not going to say, yeah, mm-hmm, I got you, mm-hmm, yeah. No, it says, next time I see you, hi. You know why? Because he's free. And look at this. Not only is he free, but you're free. And listen, as long as you have an unforgiving spirit towards someone else, not only are they not free, you're not free. So with the person who comes to you, the way to deal with that is to forgive them, make a choice. What about the people who will never come to you? They'll never say, they know they wronged you, but they'll never admit it. They'll never say, they'll justify it all of their life. They'll never come to you. They'll never admit it. They'll always be justifying it. And they may continue to do it to you. How do you deal with a person who is not ever going to say,
I wronged you. Or maybe, what about the person

0: They wronged you, and they don't even realize they did it. But I mean, they hurt you deeply, or it cost you financially in a great way. They don't even realize they did it. And then what about the person who's wronged you and they died? So let's put those three categories together. Those who know it, but they'll never admit it, never confess it, never ask you to forgive them. Those who don't even know they did it, and those who did it, knew they did it, but died, and you didn't deal with it. Somebody says, well, if they're dead, that finishes that. No, it doesn't. It doesn't. And friend, I've never had this happen to me, but I do know a few folks who have. I'm here to tell you, when there is animosity and bitterness and resentment in somebody's heart towards someone and that person dies, listen, that person goes through a terrible turmoil. You know why? Because when that body is in the casket, it is over as far as talking to them. They can't ever respond. And when you put that body in the grave, there is no response. It's over. But it's not over with the person who held the animosity. That's why it's very important to deal with things. So what about these three persons? The persons who know, but not about to ask you to forgive them. The people who don't even know what they've done, the people who've died. Here's what you do, and this will work. You find your place, it's quiet, it's just you, by yourself in a room, and you put two chairs facing each other, and you sit down in one of them. And you visualize the other person sitting in the other one. And you tell them, you really hurt me. You hurt me deeply. Here's what you did, and here's how you did it. And here's what I felt. And here's the anger I felt. Here's the embarrassment I felt. And here's all the struggles I went through. And you say everything you need to say to them, how they hurt you. You may feel like crying, or you may feel like banging on the chair. Whatever is necessary, you get it out and tell them what they did. And then you say to them, but because my Heavenly Father has forgiven me of all my sin and set me free, I want you to know that you're free. I forgive you for what you've done to me. And from this moment on, I don't hold it against you any longer. You're free. You say, suppose I don't feel that. It has nothing to do with feelings. It has to do with a decision. I choose to forgive that person. You say, you talking to an empty chair, talking to a chair that has no physical person, but one whom you visualize seated in that chair. You tell them exactly how you feel, and you make a choice, I forgive you. And then you may say this, Heavenly Father, out of gratitude and thanksgiving for your forgiveness and your love and your kindness and your tenderheartedness toward me, I thank you for healing me of these bad memories that I have had in the past. And I thank you now for the healing process that's taking place in my life at this very moment. And I want to thank you that I could set this person free just like you set me free. They're forgiven now just as I'm forgiven. And I thank you, Father, for my new perspective on this person and on my life. Now, friend, there's not a single person alive who cannot do that if you're willing. And what'll happen? First of all, you'll be set free. Secondly, your viewpoint and your perspective on that person will change. And number three, you're going to take a leap forward in your spiritual life. And number four, what you do is you open the door for God to use you in ways that He would never use you. He'd already set a limit on your usefulness until you dealt with your brother or your sister. And so, my friend, I want to ask you in Jesus' name, if you've never trusted Jesus as your Savior, you say, well, how could He ever forgive me? Because He loves you and because His Son paid your price. And if you'll ask Him to forgive you of your sins, He'll forgive you right where you are. He erases the sin debt. He sets you free. And then some of you may have to deal with somebody out there that you have real bitterness toward, animosity, or maybe it's something not quite so difficult as that. When do you do it? As quickly as possible. How do you do it? Now listen carefully. Sometimes you may have to go to someone and say, I want to tell you that my attitude towards you has not been right. I felt that you treated me a certain way. That was my feeling. But regardless, I want to ask you to forgive me for how I've responded to what I have felt. You've not blamed them. Now listen carefully. It's very important you be very wise before you go to someone and ask them to forgive you for your attitude toward them when they've not asked you to forgive them, because their response may be absolutely atrocious because they don't even have any idea what you're talking about. You have to be very careful about how you ask someone to forgive you when they don't have any idea what's going on, especially depending upon what that is. But God may lead you to go to someone and say, I felt, not you did this to me, I felt, I understood, I was probably could have been wrong, but I wanted to deal with my attitude. I remember for myself when I had to go see my stepfather and say to him, and I could have listed a lot of things that he did to me that were wrong, I felt. And yet I remember I had to go to say, here's what I felt, here's how I hurt, but I want to ask you to forgive me for my wrong attitude, my wrong responses, because I didn't respond right as a kid. I didn't respond right as a teenager, and I didn't respond right as a young man. I'm asking you to forgive me. Well, that was the wise thing for me to do with him. You have to decide and ask God to show you what is wise with you about asking someone to forgive you for what you felt and your heart toward them for what they may have done to you that could have been very painful. But one thing for certain, when your spirit is free of unforgiveness, you become a free human being, available for God to love through you and to use you in ways you will never experience until you're set free of an unforgiving spirit. And Father, we love you and thank you that you don't make those requirements to work 40 years, but you just point us to the cross and pour out your love on us. And I pray in Jesus' name you'll show us how to treat other people the same way, that your love may flow through us unhindered, and the dam that rises before us would all be broken down, and we could express love and forgiveness no matter what. We love you and we praise you and we bless you today in Jesus' name. Amen.
1: 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But some things God said will happen no matter what. 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
1: 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Some of God's promises are based on our response to them. Others are unconditional. Here's a moment with Charles Stanley.
0: He's absolutely sovereign over all things. God chose Abraham to be the father, the heart, the soul, the core, and the beginning of a whole nation of people through whom the Messiah would come. And no matter what happened, God had his way all the way to the coming of Jesus and his crucifixion. And being the sovereign of the universe, he has the right to decide. And for example, I was thinking about that the other day and thinking about, God, what have you ever said, here's what I'm going to do, and you never asked me or told me what the conditions were? And I think I could think of a couple of times when God says, here's what I'm going to do. He didn't say, if you obey me, if you don't obey me, here's what I'm going to do. And in those cases, every single time, he has. So he doesn't have to make it conditional. That is, if God has something he wants to do in your life that's extremely important to him, when he says, here's what I'm going to do, that's what he's going to do.
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6: 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We're so glad for all of you who've already responded. And we're especially excited about the fact that many of you are yet waiting to respond. 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
8: There was a man by the name of Simeon, and he came by the Spirit into the temple, and the parents brought in the child Jesus to do for him after the custom of the law. Then took he him up in his arms and blessed God and said, Lord, now lettest thou thy servant depart in peace, according to thy word. For mine eyes have seen thy salvation. What did he see? A little baby. That's all he saw. Salvation is not something you do. Salvation is a person, and that person is Christ. You either have him or you don't have him. You either trust him or you don't trust him. Do you have him? You trust him today.
7: Get more solid Bible teaching at Through the Bible.

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3: Now the Bible says that a husband is to love his wife as Christ loved the church, and that love is an unconditional love. It is not performance-based love, but God commendeth his love toward us in that while we were yet sinners, Christ died for us. When you have this unconditional love, as Christ had for the church, let me tell you what it's going to do for your home. It's going to give security in the place of fear. It's going to give peace in the place of guilt, and it's going to give joy that's going to replace this anger.
2: Welcome to Love Worth Finding, featuring profound truth simply stated by Pastor Adrian Rogers. In part one of today's message, we were reminded of the sacredness of marriage. Despite the definition of our modern world and what they will try to sell us, marriage is a priority. It's permanent, and it serves a wonderful purpose. It is a divine institution made by God Himself to be a picture of His love for the church. But marriage has been marred by divorce. It's a tragedy and a vicious cycle. Divorce produces broken children, and broken children produce broken homes. Is there hope for our broken relationships? If you have your Bible, turn to Matthew chapter 19 as Adrian Rogers shares part two of The Sacredness of Marriage.
3: Now, all marriage counseling, all marriage preaching can be summed up in three words that Jesus just gave: leave, cleave, and one flesh. The highest relationship in human relationships is not parent-child. The highest relationship is not child-parent. The highest relationship of human relationships is husband and wife. God says that is one flesh. We leave father and mother, but we cleave unto our mate. That is, we become mentally, morally, psychologically, and spiritually one flesh. To leave speaks of the priority of marriage. To cleave speaks of the permanence of marriage. And one flesh speaks of the purpose of marriage, that we come to be one flesh. Marriage is a divine institution made of God. Now, if that is true, that marriage has been made by heaven, marriages have also been marred by hell. Look, if you will, now in verse 7. They say unto him, why

did Moses then command to give a writing of divorcement and to put her away? And notice Jesus' answer in verse 8. He saith unto them, Moses, because of the hardness of your hearts, suffered you or allowed you to put away your wives, but from the beginning it was not so. That is, what was allowed was not God's prime purpose, not what God intended, not what God wanted. And then Jesus said, and I say unto you, that whosoever shall put away his wife, except it be for fornication, and shall marry another, committeth adultery. And whoso marrieth her which is put away, doth commit adultery. His disciples say unto him, if the case of the man be so with his wife, it is good not to marry. But he said unto them, all men cannot receive this saying, save them to whom it is given. Now, in this passage, God allowed divorce in a case of fornication, but God did not command divorce. Now, there are many reasons that people give for divorce, and they're fallacious reasons. They will not pass at the judgment bar of God. For example, there are people who say, well, we're getting divorced because the love has gone out of our marriage. Now, if you don't hear anything else, I want you to hear what I'm about to say now. It is not love that keeps your marriage together. It is your marriage that sustains your love. Sometimes a man will come to me and say, I'm going to get a divorce. I say, why? Because I don't love my wife anymore. He doesn't get any sympathy from me. I say, well, choose to love her. Learn to love her. God has commanded that you love. Now, what kind of a God would command me to do something I cannot do? Suppose God says to me, Adrian, jump over this church building. If you don't do it, you're a sinner. Can God command me to do something I cannot do and then blame me for not doing it? If God says, husbands, love your wives, that means that you can love your wives. You see, love is a choice. As a matter of fact, the older women are to teach the younger women to love their husbands. We're not talking about romance here. Listen to Titus 2, verse 4, speaking of the older women, that they may teach the young women to be sober, to love their husbands, to love their children. We are commanded to love. Now, we need to understand, therefore, the difference between what the world calls love and what the Bible calls love. The Bible word love goes far beyond emotion. Do you remember when you were dating? When you were in high school or college or wherever it was and you were looking for a mate, if you were like the average person, this is what you were looking for. You were looking for someone who was popular, someone who had personality, somebody who thought your jokes were funny, somebody who had a beautiful face, somebody who had a nice figure. And you, if you had a chance, you would say to that person, I love you. But that probably was not accurate. It's certainly not accurate according to the Bible word love. What you were really saying is, I want you. I want you to satisfy me. And she, if you were a man, would respond to you the same way. Because we see in this other individual certain qualities. And we think, if I can acquire those qualities, then those qualities are going to make me happy. But that kind of love is conditioned upon those qualities. Personality, intelligence, popularity, the face, the figure. But if that's why you get married, then you see what a trap that is? I mean, when you married her, she was beautiful, but now she's fat and 40. And he's bald and bulgy. And all of those things that you thought were so important, they're not there anymore. And so what happens to the marriage? You see, that's a conditional love. And if you have that conditional love, it's going to engender some attitudes. And we see these all the time in marriage. First of all, there's fear. I've got to keep up the conditions that caused this man to love me to begin with. And this dependency upon the beautician and the cosmetician and the man who cannot grow old gracefully, because she says to herself, I've got to maintain this condition. Or if it doesn't bring fear, it's going to bring guilt. You're going to say, I have failed. I no longer have what it takes. I have a Supreme Court figure. No appeal.
And you feel guilty. You feel you've let your mate down. And if it doesn't bring fear and it doesn't bring guilt, it's going to bring anger. When that person no longer loves you because you don't have those particular qualities that you used to have, and you're going to feel used. Like a man who takes a sweet Valencia orange, takes his penknife, cuts a plug out of that orange, puts it up to his lips and squeezes it, and says, I just love oranges. Just love them. But then when the juice and the sweetness is gone, he wipes his mouth and throws it on the ground like a piece of garbage. That's what happens sometimes to some marriages. And people feel that they have been used. And because that love is conditional love. Now the Bible says that a husband is to love his wife as Christ loved the church. And that love is an unconditional love. It is not performance-based love, but God commendeth his love toward us in that while we were yet sinners, Christ died for us. And Romans 5 verse 6, for when we were yet without strength, in due time Christ died for the ungodly. When you have this unconditional love, as Christ had for the church, let me tell you what it's going to do for your home. It's going to give security in the place of fear. It's going to give peace in the place of guilt. And it's going to give joy that's going to replace this anger. This kind of love is an act of the will. How does God love us? Do you think God loves us romantically? Do you think God loves us because we're lovely? No, God loves us as an act of His will. James 1 verse 18 says, of His own will begat He us with the word of truth, that we should be a kind of first fruits of His creatures. Now, to the world, love is just a series of emotions. I love you because you make me feel good. I love you because you make me happy. You're pretty, you're soft, you're good, you're strong. Read the glamour magazines. No, don't read them. I don't read them. Why am I saying that? All right. See what the world's standards are. The world has not got the foggiest of what real love is. Ask them to explain it, they'll say something like a grasshopper on roller skates. No, real love has strength in it. Real love is commitment. You are to love your wife as Christ loved the church. C.S. Lewis was a brilliant man. I don't agree with everything C.S. Lewis had to say, but he was brilliant. He had some penetrating insight into love and marriage, and he loved his wife dearly. Here's what he said. He said, there's a difference in loving and being in love. Being in love is a good thing, but it is not the best thing. There are many things below, but there are also many things above it. You cannot make it the basis of a whole life. It is a noble feeling, but it is still a feeling. Who could bear to live in that excitement for even 5 years? He said, if you tried to live with the excitement that you had as teenagers in love or young marriage, he said, you couldn't do that. But of course, ceasing to be in love does not mean ceasing to love. Love in a second sense, love as a distinct from being in love, is not merely a feeling. Listen to this. He's talking about real love. It is a deep unity maintained by the will and deliberately strengthened by habits, reinforced by the grace which both parents ask and receive from God. They can have this love for each other even at those moments when they do not like each other. Now say amen right there. Now listen, they can have this same love even when they don't like each other. I know there are times when Joyce does not like the way I'm acting, but I know I've never doubted that she loved me. Listen to this. They can have this love for each other even at those moments when they do not like each other, as you love yourself, even when you do not like yourself. Have you ever said, I hate myself for doing that? But you never stop loving yourself. You see, there's a deeper love. Now, Lewis goes on to say, they can easily retain this love even when each would easily, if they allow themselves to be in love with someone else. Being in love first moved them to promise fidelity. This quieter love enables them to keep the promise.
It is on this love that the engine of marriage is run. Being in love was the explosion that started it. That's the reason I said to you, friend, it is not love, the kind of in love, that keeps your marriage. It is your marriage that keeps your love, the deeper kind of love. Now, sometimes people say, therefore, well, you know, we're going to get a divorce because we don't love each other anymore. Friend, that doesn't wash. And then sometimes people say, well, you know, we're going to get a divorce because it would be better for the children. I've heard that until I'm sick of it. It would be better for the children than for the children to hear us wrangle and fuss and fight. For the children's sake, we're going to get a divorce. Now, friend, I want to see you look God in the face and tell God it's for the children's sake. It is not for the children's sake. It is your selfishness that causes you to do that. If it were for the children's sake, you would get together and you would solve this problem if the children were really in mind. If you think it's for the children's sake, ask the children and see what the children think about it, and you'll come up with a different idea. Someone says, well, I owe it to myself to be happy. No, you don't. God's plan is not for you to be happy. God's plan is for you to be holy. If you're happy, that's a fringe benefit. But you don't owe it to yourself to be happy. There's no such thing as an American right to be happy. Let me tell you what you owe. You owe it to your wife or your husband to keep your word when you made a marriage vow. You owe it to your children that they will have their own parents. You owe it to yourself to be a man of honor. And if you put away the wife of your youth, you've lied to God. You have dishonored yourself. You don't owe it to yourself to be happy. You owe it to yourself to keep your word. Well, you say, God is telling me, Pastor, to get a divorce. No, He's not. And God does not have a special dispensation for you. When you pick up the Bible and read it, God doesn't tell you that you are a special exception. When you get married, as I say, you get on the matrimonial airplane, you throw away your parachute. Now, you can make a decision to do something about a bad marriage. Marriages are not generally healed overnight, but the direction of the marriage can be changed. Why did you get married to begin with? I've seen couples who in many areas have a wonderful marriage, but 10% of the marriage is wrong, and because 10% of the marriage is wrong, they throw away the other 90%. You know, they get married looking for a new deal, and then it becomes an ordeal, and they want to throw it away. Now, let me come to the conclusion here. Marriage is made by God. Marriage is marred by divorce, but marriage can be marked by hope. I'm talking to many people whose marriages have already failed. And if you think I'm trying to make you feel bad, I am not. If you have children, I know you parents have hearts that have been broken. I know that. If you think that I'm trying to be a heavy and make you feel bad, I am not. And I want to tell you this, that divorce is not the unpardonable sin. Now listen to me carefully. Divorce is not a dead-end street. God does not hold a grudge. God is not angry with you. There are those who would like to make divorced people second-class citizens, somehow not equal to the rest of us. Friend, if you failed in marriage, just like if you failed in any other way, God is a God of mercy, and God is a God of forgiveness. And nobody has sinned themselves beyond the love and the grace of God. And once you come to God and you failed and you confess that sin, whether it be divorce or any other kind of sin, and honestly repent of it and receive Jesus, the Bible says in Romans 8, verse 1, there's therefore now no condemnation to them who are in Christ Jesus, who walk not after the flesh, but after the Spirit. And again, the Bible says in 1 John 1, 7, but if we walk in the light as He is in the light, we have fellowship with one another, and the blood of Jesus Christ, God's Son, cleanseth us from what? All sin. And those of you who have friends who've been divorced, who come from broken homes,

0: Don't you look upon these people, if they've come to God for forgiveness and cleansing, don't you look upon them as second-class citizens. The blood of Jesus Christ, God's Son, cleanses us from all sin. And there's not a mother's child in this building who is not a sinner, who has needed the grace of God and hopefully has received the grace of God. The Bible says also in Isaiah 1:8, "Come now and let us reason together, saith the Lord. Though your sins be as scarlet, they shall be white as snow. Though they be red like crimson, they shall be as wool." And they're divorced people. They might come to Bellevue and say, "Well, Pastor Rogers is against divorce." Yes, I'm against divorce, because God is against divorce. But that doesn't mean that you're not welcome here. I have a friend down in Florida, Peter Lord, who has a sign above his church door. He did when he was pastor there. And you walked into the church, there was a sign that said, "Sinners only welcome here." Sinners only welcome here. This church is not a museum for saints. It's a hospital for sinners. And we've all sinned and come short of the glory of God. I remember reading in the Bible about a woman taken in adultery in the very act. They brought her to Jesus. They wanted to stone her. But Jesus said, as they went away realizing their own sin, "Doth no man condemn thee?" She said, "No man, Lord." He said, "Nor do I. Go and sin no more." I remember reading in John chapter 4 about a woman been married 5 times. A thirsty woman had gone from husband to husband trying to find surcease and happiness and joy, and she never found it. She had a washed out, broken life till she came to Jesus. And Jesus saved her, and Jesus changed her. God is the God of new beginnings. Now let me just wrap this up. If you are now married, you make very certain that Christ is the head of your home, and that your home is not built on mere romance or conditional love, that you have an unconditional love for your mate. Let Jesus give you that love. Secondly, continue to feed your love day by day. Never take it for granted. You men, never flirt with another woman. Never cease to flirt with your own wife. Let her know that you love her. Not necessarily for those physical traits, though it's always wise to say something about those. But love your wife. If you don't love your wife more now than you did when you married her, the chances are you love her far less. Number three, if you have failed, if there's immorality, if there's been a divorce, ask God to forgive you. And if you are the one in the divorce and it wasn't your fault and you were opposed to the divorce, forgive the partner. Or you say they are still doing wickedly, then ask God to give a spirit of forgiveness in your heart. And if you're married and have a Christian home, make it a testimony to the world. Make your home a testimony in your neighborhood. These kids, this world, needs to see a godly home personified. That may be the greatest lesson that you'll ever give, just to let others see what a godly Christian home is ought to be. There are kids today, they have not got a clue as to what I'm talking about. Find some, invite them into your home, and let them see what a real home ought to be. And to you kids who are yet to be married, guys and gals, in the name of Jesus, you keep yourself sexually pure and you only marry a child of God. The Bible says you're not to be unequally yoked together with unbelievers. If you marry a child of the devil, you're going to have the devil for a father-in-law. You marry in the Lord. Keep yourself pure and wait. Wait for the right person.
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0: When we hear stories of God at work using Love Worth Finding, it is so encouraging. 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
4: Welcome to Apologetics with Reasons for Hope. In Buddhism, eliminating desire and meditating on Buddhist teachings is essential to achieving nirvana. But good works does play a role in achieving nirvana. You see, Buddhism emphasizes perfections. Good works such as generosity, diligence, and wisdom. These good works supposedly help Buddhists achieve a higher level of reincarnation after death and further them toward nirvana. But considering man's fallen nature and how merciless karma is for wrongdoing, how could any Buddhist believe his good works would outweigh his bad ones? For the Christian, good works are the fruit produced from God's transforming work in hearts surrendered to Christ. Ephesians 2:10 tells us, "For we are His workmanship, created in Christ Jesus unto good works." And where does Hinduism stand on Christian beliefs? Well, we'll talk about that next time. For more information, go to hopetools.net and stay bold.

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4: New Jersey is being invaded by Martians. This was the script of a 1938 radio drama based on the novel War of the Worlds, written by H.G. Wells, who died this day, August 13, 1946. Wells's novel also inspired a boy named Robert Goddard that spaceflight was possible, and he became the father of modern rocketry. H.G. Wells also wrote the bestsellers The Time Machine, The Invisible Man, and The First Men in the Moon. Though a skeptic, in his Outlines of History, H.G. Wells described the U.S. Constitution, saying, "Its spirit is indubitably Christian."
3: This has been an American Minute with Bill Federer. 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
7: And friends, thank you for joining us on Crosstalk, coming your way from VCY America. You know, through the course of time, certain words have been hijacked. I think of the word gay, which used to mean merry or lively, and has been changed now to refer to a softened word for homosexuality. Then there was the word rainbow, which we know is a promise from God to never destroy mankind by means of a worldwide flood, but it's being used by those who are trying to make it a symbol in promotion of sexual perversion. You may not be aware of this, but there are additional words that are being hijacked today that were directly related to the church. I'm speaking of the word revival. I'm speaking of the word awakening. These words describe something that God was doing in the hearts of his people, but now they're being co-opted by certain movements that want nothing to do with God. They want nothing to do with the church. And by the way, speaking of revival, we say we want it, but when we fully understand what revival is, there are actually many people turning their backs on it. Joining us today in studio, we welcome back Ben Everson. Ben is a preacher, a musician, an encourager at heart. Ben has ministered in evangelistic crusades at Bible colleges.

0: Christian schools, Bible and missionary conferences, camp meetings, and many other settings as well. He's got a lifelong mission to see the local church refreshed and believers renewed through Christ-centered music and preaching. He, along with Frank Garlick, co-authored We Need Revival, Biblical and Practical Observations, and author of the newly updated book, The Revival Nobody Wants. Ben, good to have you in studio today.
1: Jim, thanks for having me in. So good to be back.
0: It's good to have you here. And let's talk about these words, revival and awakening. I know we have long recognized these as being connected to the church. And you've written in a book that these are words that they're trying to hijack, the word awakening and the word revival.
1: Oh, absolutely. And I love the intro because it just sets the stage so well for what's happening. And we've got people using these in political contexts now, like, oh, we're having an awakening, we're having a revival. And I think it's vitally important that we define particularly theological words like this the way God does, not according to poll numbers, not according to what one political party or another thinks, but the way the Bible does.
0: So let's talk about that, revival and awakening. And I'd like to know exactly what you mean, because in your book you say the first step toward genuine revival is knowing what you're asking for. So what are we asking for? What is revival? What is awakening?
1: Well, Psalm 85 is the first concept, the revive. It's always a verb in Scripture, by the way. It's always a verb. It's never a noun. It's okay we say revival, but it's always revive. Wilt thou not revive us again? And you can't revive what's never been vived. And so to make alive again means there needed to be life in the first place. So wilt thou not revive us again, that thy people may rejoice in thee? So revival, first and foremost, has to do with God's people experiencing his presence again and afresh. And then from there, that spills out to the lost in an awakening of people's need for Christ, and they realize that they need Jesus.
0: Indeed. Ben, you also write that we have become so comfortable with the substitutes for revival that we would likely not recognize a revival if God sent one tomorrow. What do you mean by substitutes?
1: Well, there's different substitutes for revival. For example, people long to return to a time here in America, perhaps, where culturally things were different. Maybe we wouldn't have such a sinful behavior just kind of pressed into our faces all the time, or the TV programs would be cleaner, or kind of like rewinding to Leave It to Beaver or Andy Griffith, you know, cultural things that would make our lives easier. That is a trap. It's one of four traps I talk about in the book, where people say, well, that's why I want revival, because I want the culture to be cleaned up. Well, that completely takes away individual accountability, because now we're not saying, Lord, it's me standing in the need of prayer. It's my neighbor.
0: Yeah.
1: It's the sinner down the street. It's those people and their fault that our country is in such a terrible state, when I really believe it's not the wickedness of the wicked that ought to shock us. It's the compromise of the righteous.
0: Well, some believe that revival is an emotion. Is it?
1: Well, it's hard to separate the two sometimes in our minds, because let's say somebody's been resisting God for a period of time. One of my mentors, and I know a friend of both of ours, Dr. Les Ola, used to talk about there being kind of a dam set up. And the more you resisted God, I can't put it as well as he did, but the more you resist God, kind of the more water is being backed up by that dam. And then finally, when you yield to the Lord, it kind of breaks that dam open. And so there's going to be an emotion of some sort, most likely, if you've been resisting the Lord for a period of time. But emotion and revival are not synonymous. You can have one without the other, actually. And there's a lot of things going on that I would classify as emotion, which in and of itself is not wrong, but it doesn't guarantee that there's actual work of the Holy Spirit going on in someone's heart.
0: Emotion can come and go, too, very quickly.
1: Yes, absolutely. And I'm glad, for example, I'm glad I don't base my salvation on how I feel. Yeah. Because, you know, Mondays, there's some times when I don't feel very saved, but I'm so glad that emotion doesn't determine the truth.
0: Some people also believe that revival is just having a week of meetings at our church, you know, evangelistic meetings. Is that revival?
1: Well, I like what one man said years ago, founder of Life Action, Del Faisenfeld II. He, and I don't know if the quote's original with him, so whoever, but I learned it from his writing, that Revival is like the wind. We can't tell the wind where to blow, but we can set our sails to catch it. So a week of revival, quote unquote, should be us trying to set our

sails to catch the wind of the Holy Spirit. Mm-hmm. So do we sometimes use that term flippantly? Yes. In fact, in our meetings, we don't call them revival meetings. We call them encouragement meetings or fresh growth meetings, depending kind of on the theme. But

0: Dan Crosstalk. Ben, how long has it been since there's been a true revival that spread across our land?
1: Well, in my opinion, a true revival that we would count as an awakening, I think it's been a little over 100 years.
0: Hmm.
1: Now, I've got some friends in the ministry, revival ministry, who have witnessed some pockets of revival in different parts that I've not been privy to, and they've shared stories and accounts with me, and they're men that I trust. John Van Gelderen would be one. Highly recommend his work on revival and writing and such. Good friend also. And he has witnessed some pockets of revival. But as far as something sweeping across our country, we've had some, you know, conservative, quote-unquote, resurgences here and there on the political side that people have referred to as revival or awakening, but that's not true biblical revival. I think we've been without rain nationally for a long time.
0: You indicate in your book, Ben, that the last great national movement of God in this country began overseas. Revival broke out in Wales in 1904 under the ministry of a young man named Evan Roberts. Tell us about it.
1: Yes. So he was a young man and didn't have a lot of experience under his belt and things like that, but there were just a few people that were praying in just a little church, and they were praying, Lord, would you send revival? And Evan Roberts fell under conviction from the Holy Spirit, and he just started preaching, and it was just like, I know this is probably an oft-used picture, but it's worthwhile. It's kind of like there was dry kindling that just lit on fire, and it's like the Holy Spirit blew on that kindling, and people started falling under conviction. People... Accounts tell us that people would be driving by, well, not driving, but, you know, riding by the front of the church. And as it spread and hopped over here, they would just feel this compulsion that they needed to spend time with God. And they would look at the church. They would go into the church and people would cry, what must I do to be saved? And and that was the true sign of genuine revival, was people wanting to know about Jesus. And that, I think, is worth remembering for today, because it's not going to be about a political movement. It's not going to be about social action. It's going to be about a hunger for Jesus, because Jesus is the center of revival. I think it was Vance Havner who said, revival is falling in love with Jesus all over again. Yeah.
0: Well, why do you think it's been so long? I mean, you're talking over 100 years ago. Why has it been so long since we've seen that sweep across our land?
1: Well, I think one thing is that people stopped talking about it. In conservative circles, I know, and I'm trying to measure my words here carefully, because I don't want to put anyone off when I say this, but I think honestly that we got a little scared of perhaps some of the charismatic excesses, where they were calling everything revival, the laughing revival, the this and that and the other things that were false fire. And so those in conservative biblical churches wanted to stay away from that. And so we kind of backed off of that term, or relegated it to history only, you know, like, well, that's the way God used to work. And we wouldn't say it like that, but it's hard to be hungry for something that we've never tasted, you know? And so many people have never seen even sparks of revival. I myself have seen, I think definitely one time, maybe twice in my whole life, have I seen a movement of God that went beyond, you know, just a few people in a service, but kind of started supernaturally catching fire, if I can use that term. So in my mind, that's what I go back to. In fact, I was just with a good brother who pastors a church here in Wisconsin, and he and I were at Bible college at the same time when we saw that little spark that lasted for about a week and a half at Bible college, and he asked me about it. And that's been, you know, 25 years ago. He said, hey, remember when God did that special work? And I said, yeah, I remember. He brought it up to me. We hadn't seen each other since then. But that was first thing on his tongue.
0: Yeah. And no doubt, Ben, you've seen the news reports and so forth about some of these sparks happening at different university campuses and mass baptisms and so forth. Is that true revival taking place?
1: Well, here's the type of thing where it gets difficult, and I encourage people, if you can, grab the book, not because for any other reason than I go into great detail in the book to try to draw a difference between good things. A hunger for the Word of God is a good thing. That in and of itself is not revival, though. There's a spiritual hunger, I think, in

0: our land, and people searching for the truth. That is a starting point for revival. It's not revival itself. So God, Jesus specifically, is involved in revival. And so anything that misrepresents who Jesus is cannot be true revival. And this is where it could get a little controversial. So if people are getting baptized, for example, into a church that misrepresents salvation, misrepresents who Jesus is, they may be good people, they may be a good neighbor or whatever, but that can't be true revival because it's not the truth. So some of these, I'm not the Holy Spirit, by the way, so, and I'm glad I'm not. So I'm not the detector who goes to all these things, oh, that's not revival, that's revival, that's not revival. But like Jonathan Edwards did when the First Great Awakening started, he actually wrote a book with one of those long titles on true signs of revival. And one of the themes through there was accurately representing Jesus Christ. So you ask me, these places on campuses, I am so grateful for hunger for the Word of God, because the more the Word of God goes forth, His Word won't return void.
1: Amen.
0: But as far as, you know, is that revival? It remains to be seen.
1: Ben Everson with us in studio today. The topic, the revival nobody wants. We'll be back in 1 minute. 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

0: Back to Genesis with Dr. John Morris, president of the Institute for Creation Research. Dr. Morris, anything new found in outer space recently?
1: Chris, there's always something new. Recently, the Hubble telescope located several giant gaseous planets orbiting around burned-out stars. Now, gaseous planets are not strange. Jupiter, Neptune, Saturn, they're all large and gaseous, so that's not a problem. What is a problem is that the Big Bang theory dates these at 12.7 billion years old. This, according to the theory, is much too soon after the Big Bang to have formed the heavy elements which are present. They just don't know what they're going to do. Well, I don't know what they're going to do either, but I do know what they should do. They should give up the Big Bang theory because it's wrong. It doesn't fit the evidence. There's got to be a better way. And there is such a way. It's found back in Genesis.
0: 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For more information, you can find us on the web at www.icr.org.

0: This is Crosstalk on VCY America. Ben Everson, our guest today, the revival nobody wants. Friends, we're going to be getting into more of that. What do we mean we don't want revival? Revival here. And Ben, before we continue on, you mentioned, and I've mentioned your book as well. What is the best way for people to get your book?
1: Well, there's two ways. It is on Amazon, so you can look up my name on Amazon, Revival, Ben Everson. It'll come right up. And you can also visit our website, beneverson.com, and there'll be several links there. We've got our music there. We've got sheet music. We've got other books that I've written and more that I'm coming out with later, another one I'm coming out with later on this year. But either of those avenues would be great.
0: Okay. Again, Amazon.com or BenEverson.com as well. Your opening chapter is entitled Untangling the Lines. Tell us what you mean. What is tangled?
1: Well, tangled means a mental and maybe even a little bit of spiritual confusion, because as we try to navigate these things, it can be easy to kind of mix things up in our heads. And people use terms, they might use the same terms, but different dictionaries. And so that's important. My dad always said, he who defines the terms wins the argument. And not that this is an argument per se, but understanding what we mean is so important.
0: Some would think that there's a connection between conservative politics and revival, and you've mentioned this a couple times here. Do you equate these as being the same? I mean, if good moral laws are adopted and we reject those that lead to immorality, isn't that revival? Isn't that a good thing?
1: I'm so glad you asked that, because I've got good friends who are heavily involved in politics, and we share the same heart, and we have discussions from time to time about this very thing. Paul asked, one of his requests was that the word of God may have free course, which that word there, free course, is like water. You've got some water for me here on the desk. Of course, I won't pour it out. But if I were to, that water is going to gravitate to the easiest route off the table and then onto the floor. Paul wanted the word of God to have free course. So, of course, we want to hold back the tide of open sin in our culture. Yes, that's a good thing. That's not a bad thing. And we want the word of God to have free course. So if we don't have freedom of speech, for example, if we don't have these things defended, then we won't be able to share the word of God as freely. So I'm for those things. I don't want anyone to think that I'm against them. But I also think that if we call something revival that's anything less than true revival, we are actually cheating ourselves out of the real thing.
0: So that's why in your book you say revival starts in the church. It's not in the culture. It's not in the political sphere. It's not in the school board meeting. It's in the church.
1: Yes, and it's got to start there. Judgment first begins at the house of God.
0: Yeah.
1: And it's not all the unsaved living wickedly. It's God's people.
0: A couple other pointers here, too. When we think of revival, we think, very few of us think, well, that's referring to me. I myself need revival. I mean, it's good for others. It's especially good for those who are doing wrong things in our culture today. But you state this. You said if revival actually came, the first people it would disrupt would not be the sinners outside the building. It would be the saints inside it. Elaborate on that.
1: Oh, yes. And this is why I titled it The Revival Nobody Wants, because we either want one of two things. Lord, change that person over there, right? And I'm pointing. It's radio. You can't see me. I'm pointing over there, right? Or over there. Or somebody, it's like a person coming to church and saying, boy, I know somebody really needed that message. I don't need it, but somebody else needs it. Or it is wanting to jump to the joy without the cost. And that is one of four traps, I think, of revival, is costless revival.
0: As a matter of fact, you indicate revival is expensive. That's what you say in your book. What do you mean by it's expensive?
1: Well, it costs, because the revival happens when we draw closer to the Lord. And as we draw closer to Christ, the more we realize how unworthy and how sinful we really are. And this is even as a Christian. You can even see this progress in Paul's life, where at one moment, he is the least of all the apostles, but, I mean, as he gets closer to the Lord, he ends up calling himself the chief of sinners. And I've had people tell me, I don't know why they want to tell me this, but they'll tell me, I had one guy in particular came up to me after service, and he said, Ben, I just want to let you know, I haven't been convicted of a sin in 2 years. Well, why do you want to tell me that? And secondly, do you think that that's because you haven't sinned in 2 years, or maybe you've grown a little deaf to the voice of the Spirit? So, you can get an oversensitive conscience. I understand that, but I think that's not usually the problem. Usually the problem is that we're so busy looking at everybody else that we forget to say, it's me, O Lord, standing in the need of prayer. Yeah. That costs something.
0: Chapter 3 of the book, you write of the four traps of revival, and let's just briefly talk about these. The first one you called the nostalgia trap.
1: Yes. So the nostalgia trap, we touched on it just barely when I mentioned Leave It to Beaver and Andy Griffith, but that's the belief that revival is essentially societal time travel, going back to a time when everything around us was, you know, had this kind of gloss on it, kind of like my favorite Christmas movie, It's a Wonderful Life, you know, and we kind of have this glossy view of the past. And so revival will take us back to that time when we had full pews in the church and everyone was looking good and all that. And that can be a trap. Did you want me to list the four traps now?
0: Yeah. Well, let's talk about the second one. It's a patriotic trap. You kind of referred to that a bit ago.
1: Right. And this one's hard to write and talk about because I am a patriot. I love America. And of course, we just had Memorial Day. I'm actually named after a cousin of my mother's who gave his life in service to our country before I was born. So I am a patriot. But we've got to be careful that we don't equate a love for country with a love for Jesus. There are plenty of people that have a different Jesus than the Jesus of the Bible, and yet we stand together in the sense of loving America, and we want to share the good news with our fellow countrymen.
0: Third trap, social gospel trap.
1: The social gospel trap. This has to do with if we change the outside, then the inside will follow. So this is people who a lot of good-hearted people fall into this category, and in fact, some of even the mainline denominations that used to have the truth gave the truth away years ago and substituted the social gospel. So if we get, you know, if we get clean food and clean water to people and we kind of clean up the outside, well, then there'll kind of be this reformation that occurs. And I'm not against clean food, clothes and water, but without the living water, you're not going to have a salvation.
0: Let's also talk about some of the requirements that you talk about for revival as to what it actually requires. And you've got a few things mentioned, Ben, and one of those you list in your book, it's you state it needs humility.
1: Yes, and that's kind of going into the second half of the book. That's the chapter, I think. Nobody wants a revival of humility because pride is a sneaky sin. It can garb itself up in spirituality. It can garb itself up and look like humility. It can, I think it's the original sin, you know, both the devil, I will be like the Most High, as well as the presumptuous act of taking the fruit in the garden. But that's why, like James 4, because this is that fourth trap, is a costless revival. Humble yourselves in the sight of the Lord. Draw near. He will draw nigh to you. Cleanse your hands, you sinners. Purify your hearts, you double-minded. Be afflicted and mourn and weep, and let your sorrow be turned, your joy be turned to sorrow. I tell churches, I don't recommend that be your theme verse on your billboard outside, but it's an important verse because it talks, that's the path to revival. It's going to go through times of mourning over our own sin and mourning over how far we fall short from who our Savior is. And that comes before the joy. Tears are in the night, but joy comes in the morning. And we can't skip a step and go right to the joy, because if we haven't done the work, it's like going into a doctor. You want him to remove that tumor. You want him to remove that that bad tooth. If you just numb it, well, you haven't actually solved it.
0: Not only does it require humility, you also talk about true revival needing prayer.
1: Yes, there have been revivals, certainly have been revivals without music. And you and I both love good music. Nothing wrong with that. But there have been plenty of revivals without music. There have even been revivals without preaching, but there's never been a revival without prayer. And prayer is not a magic set of words. Prayer is dependency. Prayer is a declaration saying, I cannot, but you can. I love this statement that revival cannot be worked up. It has to be prayed down.
0: Wow, that's powerful. And are we praying in the church? We're seeing so many prayer meetings fall by the wayside. That used to be a common occurrence for churches. Do we have a praying church today?
1: Well, that's an answer that causes me to grieve, not just because of a lot of our churches abandoning the prayer meeting. By the way, Wednesday night is not a holy night, but the idea of of not needing a prayer meeting anymore, that I think hurts us more than anything else. And again, I'm not one of these people that says you have to have so many services a week. It's not about that. But if we say, well, no one comes to the prayer meeting, let's cancel the prayer meeting. Okay. Did we just, you know, did we just cut the fuse for the check engine light and think we fixed it? Because if no one wants to show up for prayer, well, change it up. That's fine. Have it at somebody's house, you know, have cottage prayer meetings. It's amazing. Jim, as I've traveled in revival ministry, the churches that pray, it's amazing how much more we see God work. Isn't that amazing, right?
0: Yeah.
1: It surprises us. But then the second reason I grieve is that even in my own heart, it's so much easier to go do something than it is to spend time in prayer.
0: Mm-hmm.
1: And was it Martin Luther who said, I've got so much to do today, I've got to spend extra time in prayer?
0: Yeah.
1: That is so anti our American fast pace.
0: It really is. Yeah. So when we were talking about requirements for a revival, you talked about humility. You state it needs prayer. And you also state that it needs a willingness to be disrupted.
1: Oh, well, this goes back to a time when I saw, I believe, true revival starting in a location. And as that location, it was at Bible college. And people were getting right with God. And you'd say, revival at a Bible college? Yes, that's a perfect place for it. Here are people who know the Lord but got complacent. Well, people started praying and confessing sin to each other and calling their parents at home and calling their pastors and making things right with people. It went on for several days. And so people were missing class and things like that, and chapels were running long and all this. And then some people stepped in and they said, well, you know, if revival's true revival, it'll keep going no matter if we keep our schedule. Now, I understand someone who's an administrator who has to keep things running has to keep some semblance of a schedule, and I understand that. I want to be charitable, of course. But it's amazing that maybe 3 or 4 days after that, it started petering out as people went back to their normal lives. I understand we cannot live on an emotional mountain peak all the time, mm-hmm. because that'll wear us out. But at the same time, when God steps in, one man put it this way, when he saw revival in his church, it's almost like the Holy Spirit he doesn't force people. And if we're like, okay, that's enough, it's disrupting my schedule, or I've got to get to soccer practice, or, you know, if we're not willing to make those little sacrifices, then that's an example of we really don't want the revival that the Bible talks about.
0: Wow. You said the Bible does talk about revival?
1: Yes, amen, amen. And not only in the Old Testament as the word revive, but in the New Testament, though the word doesn't appear, the concept does. For example, here's Peter saying, I want to stir you up by way of remembrance. That phrase, stir you up, is the same root word for blowing on a flame. So it's like that picture of a campfire that's died out. Maybe there's no visible flame, but the embers are still there.
0: Mm-hmm.
1: You put a little more wood on it, you stir it up, you know, you blow, you get oxygen in there. You remember the old blowers, the bellows, were they bellows? Is that what we call them?
0: Yep.
1: And you, you get the oxygen in there, and then the fire would roar back. That's what we need. We need the Holy Spirit of God to blow on our hearts.
0: Ben Everson with us in studio today here on Crosstalk, The Revival Nobody Wants. That's the title of his book. It's available at Amazon.com, also available at BenEverson.com. Get more information on that. A few more questions, and friends, we'll be opening phone lines in a short while as well to give you opportunity to ask questions of Ben or brief comments as it pertains to revival. We'll be back in 1 minute. This is Crosstalk coming your way from the VCY American Network.
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0: The Revival Nobody Wants. Ben Everson, its author, with us in studio today. And you can get more information through his website, beneverson.com. Matter of fact, Ben, you travel to churches. You hold various meetings, encouragement meetings, concerts you hold. You are traveling across the country, and you're available if churches reach out to you, correct?
1: Yes. Now, we just became empty nesters ministry-wise, so our kids aren't traveling with us. So I think some people perhaps thought we came off the road. But that's not true. We're still on the road holding meetings. In fact, that's what brought me here to Wisconsin, and so I was able to be here in studio, which mm-hmm. is always special. But you can just look me up there on the website. We'd love to come your direction, whether it's a Sunday or a Friday night concert, or we do weeks of encouragement meetings, mm-hmm. so we'd love to do that.
0: Okay, beneverson.com, and you post your itinerary there as well?
1: Yes, this week I'm actually updating it, so it's going to be updated in the next 48 hours.
0: Great.
1: And so I'm working on that in the hotel tonight.
0: And so friends all across the country, you can watch when Ben may be coming your way, or if you'd like to have he and his wife come on in for an event, concert, so forth, or Ben to be preaching and challenging as well on issues similar to what we're talking about today, you can go to beneverson.com. That's beneverson.com. You indicate, Ben, in your book that revivals begin with an admission. What admission are you suggesting?
1: Oh, it's an admission that something needs to change. It's an admission of sin. It's an admission of dependency. It's an admission of God needing to work in our hearts. And that, of course, ties back into humility.
0: Mm-hmm. We don't want to willingly do that.
1: That's hard. It's against our nature, mm-hmm. you know? Or we want to come up with excuses, you know? One of the biggest lessons that I learned back when I was on staff briefly at Bible College before we launched out full-time was my boss had me come in, and he said, Ben, you're not listening to me. You're not listening. I said, well, I'm trying to listen to everything you say. And he said, but you always have a reason why it didn't get done the way I wanted it to. Well, I hadn't even realized it, but I was trying to explain to him the difficulties I was having, and that was humbling to me because it was the first time that I really felt like I had let somebody down in terms of wanting to fulfill their expectations, and I realized I needed to just sit and listen and not try to explain why I was doing all these things, and that was a real-life lesson for me, and that was hard.
0: Do you believe that the church has rejected true revival?
1: Well, I think the cost is high, and it's so much easier, particularly as AI comes into the picture and such. I mean, it's going to be easier and easier to I can get an answer from AI quicker than I can get one from the Holy Spirit through His Word,
0: mm-hmm.
1: and that's a shortcut. So I don't know anyone in biblical churches that I've been to that would abjectly just, you know, objectively reject revival. But we are by omission. We're not talking about it. We're not studying it. We're not asking God for it. So if we're not asking God for something, should we be surprised that He doesn't send it?
0: So talking about revival, you mentioned that it has every revival has three things in common: the source, the subject, and the sovereign. Comment on those, if you would.
1: Yes. So the source of revival, that's God, and it comes from Him. It's not something we can manufacture. The subject of revival, though we tend to think of it as the lost world, actually that's an awakening. Revival has to do with God's people. So we, God's people, are the source of, the subjects of revival. And then the sovereign, that just has to do with the reminder that Jesus is Lord over all. And when He steps in, He's not going to take sides. He's just going to take over. And to be a part of that, I was thinking of Esther. And this is a great illustration of how the free will of man interacts with the sovereignty of God. You know, that's a tough topic. But Mordecai tells her, he says, if you don't step up, I'm paraphrasing, but if you don't step up, God will raise up deliverance from somewhere else, but you and your family will be destroyed. I think of that in relation to revival. When God wants to move in a people, in a community, in a country, no one can stay His hand, but we can cancel ourselves out. Maybe that's by being ultra critical, and that's a good balance to get in here too, because we can become ultra critical where it's, well, it didn't happen in my church, so it can't be real revival. Well, God's bigger than that. May our hearts just burn with the desire to see God do something and be a part of it.
0: Yeah. Friends, our phone line here to Crosstalk, we're going to open if you have a question you'd like to ask of Ben Everson on this topic of revival, or a brief comment. Our phone number here, 800-733-9829. 1-800-733-9829. Ben, you mentioned that we need a revival of humility. You've addressed that a couple times here in the program today, but you also said we need a revival of holiness.
1: The willingness to say no to those three enemies, lust of the flesh, I'm trying to talk too fast, pride of life, you know, lust of the eyes, these things require us to walk differently than the rest of the world. Mm-hmm. And that whole idea of sanctification means to be set apart, not holier than thou, mm-hmm. not thinking that following an arbitrary set of rules will make us closer to God, but naturally. It's like when I married my wife, it wasn't an idea of refusing everyone else. I do that because I love my wife. Mm-hmm. So a revival of holiness is something that's desperately needed. We can't take the world in one hand and Jesus in the other and expect to go anywhere forward spiritually. That's the very definition of double-mindedness.
0: Humility, holiness, and you mentioned hallowed ground.
1: Hallowed ground is just is prayer. It's going before the Lord and just spending seasons of prayer with him. And I do like what Spurgeon said. He said, I rarely spend more than 5 minutes in prayer, but I rarely go more than 5 minutes without praying. And that seeing our lives in the book, yes, I do talk about hallowed ground, having a time set aside with the Lord. But mm-hmm. even as I'm sitting here with you, to see every part of our day as we're going about it, in the sense of hallowed ground, like I want to see God do something here, even if it's something as simple as handing that waitress a track or telling them that you'll pray for them, can be God at work.
0: And you also use the term heaven-mindedness.
1: Well, there's a phrase, someone being so heavenly minded, they're no earthly good. That drives me crazy because we can't be of any earthly good unless we are heavenly minded. And so if Christians don't take eternity seriously, how can we expect the lost to?
0: Right.
1: And if we live with the same priorities and the same, you know, gods of entertainment and comfort, those are the two biggest ones that I know hit me, then how are we any different than the world around us? How will they see a difference in us?
0: So that brings the great dilemma here as we wrap up this part here, and before we get to the phone lines, we say we want revival. You've talked about things that, yes, we want this for our land, but yet you indicate true revival is not what anyone wants. Bring that together for us.
1: Well, in and of ourselves, we don't want to be inconvenienced. Mm-hmm. In and of ourselves, we don't want to humble ourselves. In and of ourselves, we don't want to spend extra time in prayer. Mm-hmm. I've got too much to do today. So that's what I mean, is that it's not so much that we don't want the revival. We don't want the steps it takes to see it.
0: And yet you state that's the only kind God gives.
1: Amen. That's absolutely right. Mm-hmm. Yes.
0: Ben Everson with us today on Crosstalk. Lines are packed here. Let's get right to the calls here today. And as soon as you hear somebody hang up, that's your opportunity to give us a call. We begin with Faith in Central Pennsylvania. Hi, Faith. You're on the air.
3: Hi. I used to listen to a program by John DeBrine. He's with the Lord, but he had a ministry in around Boston, Massachusetts, I believe. He talked about revival in that years back, the churches or the businesses would close on a Wednesday. Can you talk about that? I believe that Song Time itself is still, okay. It's an ongoing ministry, but I just remember even in my town in southeastern Pennsylvania, they would close the businesses on a Wednesday early.
0: Okay, let me have them comment on that, Faith. Thank you.
1: Well, there's two. The first thing I thought you were referring to was in the past when we've seen Great Awakening sweep across our country, that there were times in busy cities like Chicago where they would shut down businesses so that people could go to prayer meetings. And you can read about that prayer, Fulton Street Revival, for example. As far as like businesses doing that in recent days, I haven't heard so much about that. But I don't doubt that that has occurred in different places.
0: Yeah. Thank you, Faith. Appreciate your bringing that up. Terry in Stanford, Kentucky, you're on the air.
4: Yes, thank you. It was about the Great Revival, where Jonathan Edwards, I guess the Great Awakening, was one of the prominent preachers. But I heard it said that he once said that what brought an end to the Great Awakening was the pride of the preachers. Can you make a comment on that? Or familiar with it at all?
0: Thank you, Terry.
1: Oh, I'm so glad you brought that up, because Jonathan Edwards is a wonderful resource on this topic. What he's talking about there is revival became the idol. And that is a danger, because if we're pursuing revival for revival's sake, well, that's totally wrong. It really is a hunger after Jesus himself. And when revival becomes the goal, that's what happened with some of the preachers and the pastors, is they wanted the glory. They wanted, I want it in my church. And if that becomes our attitude, even today, it'll result in the same quenching of the Spirit.
0: Matter of fact, it's on page 78 of your book. You talk about Jonathan Edwards in Enfield, Connecticut, a significant occurrence here in Enfield.
1: Yes. And The Sinners in the Hands of an Angry God was the sermon that we point back to as starting that first Great Awakening. Mm-hmm. And it's interesting to note, by the way, that was not delivered with, fiery passion. The schedule of the sermon, the way he delivered it, would have been reading from manuscript, not how we would think of it in terms of today. And in fact, Jonathan Edwards was suspicious of early signs of revival. And then he wrote a book about true revival as he watched it unfold as an awakening. So fascinating study.
0: Helen is calling from Washington State. Hi, Helen, you're on the air.
5: Hi. I have a question about revival real quick, but I wanted to say that I read a book about, it's in the book of 101 verses that everyone should know by heart, Bible verses, and it had a story in there where they had revival over, I believe, in Poland, and the pastor went and prayed for the city and the whole church, and all of the jails were emptied, the streets, people

0: falling in the streets and crying and repenting. This is the revival we need, and this is the revival that I crave for. Hmm. And I wanted to ask a question. How do I keep from drifting from the Lord? This has been a fear of mine for so long, and I want to stay close to God, and I want to know that I'm really right with Him at all times. Thank you.
1: Amen. Thank you, Helen.
2: Well, walking with the Lord in a daily time of reading His Word and praying is going to be so important. And then when you have gone before the Lord and you've prayed, if you're the type of person like me, has a very sensitive conscience, rest in His forgiveness and rest in His peace that He will give. If you've trusted Jesus Christ as your Savior, He'll never let you go. And so, yes, when sin takes up residence in our hearts, we want to say, Lord, I want that out. Help me get that out of my life. But then after we go before the Lord, we can also then have the flip side of that coin, which is the rest and the peace that comes from walking closely with Him.
1: Amen. And may that be our prayer, like she just called. Lord, keep me from drifting. I don't want to drift, you know. Mm. I want, and being in His Word, spending time in prayer, and surrendering ourselves, as you pointed out, Ben, to the conviction of the Holy Spirit, not resisting, not quenching the work of the Spirit, but saying, okay, and making that life change is so important.
2: Oh, amen and amen.
1: We'll be back in 1 minute with more of your calls here on Crosstalk. This is coming your way from the VCY American Network. Ben Everson with us today, the revival nobody wants. Stay with us. We'll be right back.
3: 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Studying Revelation chapter 19 should give us great insight into this battle over Israel and Jerusalem that goes on today. What a historic location. Think about this. Jesus Christ playing on the Mount of Olives as a child, beginning His ministry at the age of 30, and then the Olivet Discourse, teaching His disciples what is to come right there on the Mount of Olives. And then He ascends into heaven from there. And the angel says He'll return once again and put His foot on that very mountain, the Mount of Olives. In fact, the scriptures tell us in Revelation 19, the mountains will split and provide a way of escape for those believers who are being sought and persecuted. Isn't this fascinating? History revolves around Israel and Jerusalem. And yet we see the stage being set for the world turning against Israel and Jerusalem even now. I'm Brennan House for the Worldview Report.
1: You're listening to Crosstalk on VCY America. Ben Everson with us today and talking about revival, the revival nobody wants. He's updated this book, by the way. It's the Awakening edition of this book, and it's available at Amazon.com, and just put in his name, Ben Everson, or you can go to his website, BenEverson.com. By the way, you can check out his schedule on there and so many other recordings and other information books that he has written there, BenEverson.com. Let's go right back to the phone lines. Holding the longest is Merle in Tennessee. Hi, Merle. You're on the air.
4: Yeah, Jim, I want to thank your guests for writing this book. I believe it's right on target. It's very timely. My heart has been longing for a movement of God since I had a personal awakening in 1987. I've visited all the revival sites. I've laid on the floors. I've cried out to God for a movement again. I've been to L.A., I've been to Azusa, I've been to Enfield, Connecticut, and I think God's going to answer our prayers, but we can't quit praying. Yeah. I really believe a true revival is when there's a visitation of God's Spirit in the gathering, and He lays our sins bare before us. Yeah. And also, we got to remember that God created feelings, He created emotions. If we don't have feelings for our wife, or emotions at a wedding, we've got a problem. We can scream and holler at a ball game, and our God is a jealous God. He created our emotions. He wants us to long for Him. And I tell you, the second great awakening that happened in Adairville, Kentucky, almost didn't happen. A Presbyterian lady became overwhelmed with emotion about her sin, and they tried to stop her. But praise God, she didn't stop, and the great awakening occurred. It went from Kentucky, burnt through over to Paris, Kentucky, to the East Coast. And I just praise God for this brother writing this book. Hmm. And those that are praying out there for revival, I know there's many, just keep praying for a movement of God.
1: Thank you, Merle. Appreciate your call. Any comment, Ben?
2: Well, that, I mean, prayer is the key. Prayer is the key. I got to be a part of last October, Awake 25 over in West Virginia, where churches have been praying for over a decade for revival, and we were able to come together and see God do some special things. It did not burn over into a full-fledged revival, but we saw a lot of people saved, and they continue to pray.
1: We have Veronica calling from Phoenix, Arizona. Veronica, you're on the air.
5: Thank you. I am coming from communist country, and I just want to say that this is so special for America. We can have revival, and we are still free to worship. But when I came here, I realized that people who are true believers, who really walk with God, they also have the fruit of the Spirit. They also participate in their local communities, in school boards, in city councils. I don't have a peace to not do something for my community. Mm. Because the truth is that civics were taken out of schools about 50 years ago. Enemy didn't like that people were following God. And the lie told to all of us that politics is dirty and Jesus is coming back. And a lot of good Christians left positions of power. Mm-hmm. And look where we are today. So we have to be reviving our civics and our beliefs, and living every day just like that. We don't ask what country can do for us, but what we can do for our country. Because I tell you, I studied in China. I've seen tyranny. And when it comes, it's too late. We are too kind. You're being kind. You have to be wise. We are allowing snakes into our country. I would love to see no Muslims to run for our political offices because their beliefs contradict our constitution. This is life and death. We are fighting so hard here in Maricopa County, going to Board of Supervisors meeting, having a minor education of
1: Veronica, thank you. Thank you. I think we got your main point here, and I appreciate you taking the time and the passion that you bring with us. And Ben, she really brings forth, and just due to time, Veronica, I'm having to move on with other callers here, but she brings the fact that we do have that responsibility of being both salt and light.
2: Oh, yes, and I'm so glad Veronica brought this up, because I don't want anyone to think that I'm against God's people being involved in politics. Yeah. No, much the opposite. I just don't want us to see them as the same thing. Mm-hmm. One man put it well, who, godly Christian going into politics, he said, my job in politics is to put my foot in the door, and it's to hold the door open for the freedom of the word of God to go forth. Mm-hmm. So yes, I agree with that main point.
1: Thank you, Veronica, for your call and for understanding here as well. Holly is calling from Venice, Florida. Holly, you're on the air.
6: Hey, thank you so much for this really needed and clarifying exactly what revival means. I really appreciate that. I agree with the prayer factor, but the problem I and so many people have is Satan really knows how to distract us all the time, so our prayer lives are really just worthless, and I'm just wondering how you think fasting would fit into that, if that's going to help us be weaker in the flesh so that we're stronger in the spirit. I just wanted to hear your comments on that. Thank you so much for this program.
1: Great. Thank you, Holly.
2: I think it has to do with a seriousness. The point of fasting is to let go of the physical so that we can better take hold of the spiritual. And we do see that Jesus says, this kind cometh not out but by prayer and fasting. And I think that definitely has a place in our prayer life and asking God to work.
1: Let's squeeze in Sam in Wisconsin. Sam, go ahead. You're on the air.
7: Yes, Brother Jim, Brother Ben. I was wondering if this race into the AI is going to hasten, as in the Bible it said, when all the world has had a chance to hear the word, then the end will come. Just consider that. And I'd also like to say, pride cometh before fall. Hmm,
1: indeed.
7: Thank you, gentlemen. Keep up the good work.
1: Thank you.
2: Oh, thank you so much. I think that the Lord is not limited by any technology, and I don't know if it's AI or just something like VCY online, you know. Anyone who has internet access is able to hear the truth, and the word of God will not return void. That we can be confident in.
1: Indeed. Ben, very quickly here, the caller had talked about being distracted in prayer. Any thought you have on how we can keep ourselves from becoming distracted?
2: Yes, well, I think a great way to do that is real practical, and that is take some sticky notes and put them in places you visit often, like maybe the refrigerator. She brought up fasting, right? Well, it's not a sin necessarily to eat, but maybe put a sticker there about what you're praying for specifically on that, maybe on your bathroom mirror, and you're praying about a specific aspect of revival. Mm-hmm. Lord, start the work in me, whatever it may be. And it just keep it in front of you, maybe even appropriately attached to the rearview mirror of your car. Don't block your mirror, mm-hmm. but something that keeps it in the front of your mind can be a great help.
1: Ben Everson in studio today. Ben, thank you for being with us.
2: Thanks so much for having me in, Jim.
1: And friends, again, the book is entitled The Revival Nobody Wants, and you'll find it Amazon.com. 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

0: With SR News, I'm Keith Peters in Washington. A jailer explains shock gloves as the former head of Immigration and Customs Enforcement defends plans to distribute the devices more widely.
1: White House border czar Tom Homan is defending plans to spend up to $20 million to give ICE officers electric gloves that can deliver a painful shock. In an interview on Fox News Channel, Homan says the gloves are a tool to help officers end confrontations without using lethal force. In Bardstown, Kentucky, Nelson County jailer Justin Hall says his agency began using the gloves sparingly 4 years ago.
2: They strap on, and basically you got a power button that you hit.
1: Hall says that unlike tasers, the gloves do not leave burn marks or cause people to fall down.
2: It lets you get the control of the person and actually try to gain compliance.
1: Civil rights groups say the gloves are cruel and there are concerns about their safety. I'm Jennifer King.
0: There's a mini fridge recall.
3: Kaluli has recalled about 250,000 mini fridges due to fire and burn hazards. The Consumer Product Safety Commission says the recall affects certain 10-liter and 15-liter mini fridges that have an electric switch that can short circuit. Consumers are urged to stop using the recalled mini fridges immediately. The company has received at least 19 reports of the products overheating or catching fire, causing more than $80,000 in property damage. The recall covers older model mini fridges sold between January of 2019 and October of 2024. I'm Mike Hemp.
0: Tennessee and Oklahoma have put inmates to death within 30 minutes of each other, and Alabama followed suit hours later as U.S. states executed three men in one day. On Wall Street, the Dow up by 69 points. The NASDAQ rose 214, with the S&P 500 index advancing by 50 points. This is SRN News.
4: Foundations of Freedom, a look at America's founding principles and the leaders who shaped our nation.
5: In 1783, the Revolutionary War was nearly over, but America's future remained uncertain. Officers in the Continental Army were angry. Congress had failed to provide promised pay, and some considered using the Army's power to force the government's hand. George Washington understood their frustration, but he also knew the liberty they had fought to win could be destroyed by the very army that secured it. Washington confronted his officers and urged them to choose honor, patience, and loyalty to the Republic over rebellion. He could have used their anger to increase his own power. Instead, he used his influence to restrain it. Power asks what it can take. Character asks what duty requires. Washington's lesson still stands. Freedom survives when leaders place principle above ambition and remain faithful to God, country, and the people they serve.
6: Job 19, verse 25. For I know that my Redeemer liveth, and that he shall stand at the latter day upon the earth. Job 19, verse 25, God's word telling you.

0: Yes, that we have a living Redeemer who will be seen upon earth at the end of time.
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3: For Abraham Lincoln, it was 87. But for us, it is 250 years ago. Hi, this is Randy Melchard. 250 years ago, the Declaration of Independence was developed, drafted, and debated in the old State House in Philadelphia, Pennsylvania, now known as Independence Hall. Across the street is the Liberty Bell, and along the way, we can find the Betsy Ross House, Carpenter's Hall, the Old Burial Ground, the Ben Franklin Museum, the Revolutionary War Museum, and the Philadelphia Society of the Bible. We'll also get a photo at the famous Rocky Steps, try a Philly steak and cheese. We'll even head over to Lancaster and enjoy one of the smorgasbords, as well as Sight and Sound in Lancaster that'll be performing Joshua. Learn more about this upcoming trip at 844-807-0254 or vcy.org.

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1: Welcome as we continue our reading in 1 Samuel. We have just finished a dramatic account of David's defeat of Goliath, and he has now become the permanent part of Saul's court. And we're beginning our reading now in chapter 18. And it came to pass, when he had made an end of speaking unto Saul, that the soul of Jonathan was knit with the soul of David, and Jonathan loved him as his own soul. And Saul took him that day, and would let him go no more home to his father's house. Then Jonathan and David made a covenant, because he loved him as his own soul. And Jonathan stripped himself of the robe that was upon him, and gave it to David, and his garments, even to his sword, and to his bow, and to his girdle. And David went out whithersoever Saul sent him, and behaved himself wisely. And Saul set him over the men of war, and he was accepted in the sight of all the people, and also in the sight of Saul's servants. And it came to pass, as they came, when David was returned from the slaughter of the Philistine, that the women came out of all cities of Israel, singing and dancing, to meet King Saul with tabrets, with joy, and with instruments of music. And the women answered one another as they played, and said, "Saul hath slain his thousands, and David his 10,000s." And Saul was very wroth, and the saying displeased him. And he said, "They have ascribed unto David 10,000s, and to me they have ascribed but thousands. And what can he have more but the kingdom?" And Saul eyed David from that day and forward. And it came to pass on the morrow that the evil spirit from God came upon Saul, and he prophesied in the midst of the house. And David played with his hand as at other times, and there was a javelin in Saul's hand. And Saul cast the javelin, for he said, "I will smite David even to the wall with it." And David avoided out of his presence twice. And Saul was afraid of David, because the Lord was with him, and was departed from Saul. Therefore Saul removed him

from him and made him his captain over 1,000. And he went out and came in before the people. And David behaved himself wisely in all his ways, and the Lord was with him. Wherefore, when Saul saw that he behaved himself very wisely, he was afraid of him. But all Israel and Judah loved David because he went out and came in before them. And Saul said to David, "Behold, my eldest daughter Merab, her will I give thee to wife. Only be thou valiant for me, and fight the Lord's battles." For Saul said, "Let not mine hand be upon him, but let the hand of the Philistines be upon him." And David said unto Saul, "Who am I, and what is my life, or my father's family in Israel, that I should be son-in-law to the king?" But it came to pass, at the time when Merab, Saul's daughter, should have been given to David, that she was given unto Adriel the Meholathite to wife. And Michal, Saul's daughter, loved David, and they told Saul, and the thing pleased him. And Saul said, "I will give him her, that she may be a snare to him, and that the hand of the Philistines may be against him." Wherefore Saul said to David, "Thou shalt this day be my son-in-law in the one of the twain." And Saul commanded his servants, saying, "Commune with David secretly, and say, Behold, the king hath delight in thee, and all his servants love thee. Now therefore be the king's son-in-law." And Saul's servants spake these words in the ears of David. And David said, "Seemeth it to you a light thing to be a king's son-in-law, seeing that I am a poor man and lightly esteemed?" And the servants of Saul told him, saying, "On this manner spake David." And Saul said, "Thus shall ye say to David, The king desireth not any dowry, but 100 foreskins of the Philistines to be avenged of the king's enemies." But Saul thought to make David fall by the hand of the Philistines. And when his servants told David these words, it pleased David well to be the king's son-in-law, and the days were not expired. Wherefore David arose and went, he and his men, and slew of the Philistines 200 men. And David brought their foreskins, and they gave them in full tale to the king, that he might be the king's son-in-law. And Saul gave him Michal, his daughter, to wife. And Saul saw and knew that the Lord was with David, and that Michal, Saul's daughter, loved him. And Saul was yet the more afraid of David, and Saul became David's enemy continually. Then the princes of the Philistines went forth, and it came to pass, after they went forth, that David behaved himself more wisely than all the servants of Saul, so that his name was much set by. And Saul spake to Jonathan his son, and to all his servants, that they should kill David. But Jonathan, Saul's son, delighted much in David, and Jonathan told David, saying, "Saul, my father, seeketh to kill thee. Now therefore I pray thee, take heed to thyself until the morning, and abide in a secret place, and hide thyself. And I will go out and stand beside my father in the field where thou art, and I will commune with my father of thee, and what I see, that I will tell thee." And Jonathan spake good of David unto Saul his father, and said unto him, "Let not the king sin against his servant, against David, because he hath not sinned against thee, and because his works have been to thee ward very good. For he did put his life in his hand, and slew the Philistine,

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Thou sawest it, and didst rejoice. Wherefore then wilt thou sin against innocent blood to slay David without a cause? And Saul hearkened

0: He was in his presence as in times past. And there was war again. And David went out and fought with the Philistines and slew them with a great slaughter. And they fled from him. And the evil spirit from the Lord was upon Saul as he sat in his house with his javelin in his hand. And David played with his hand. And Saul sought to smite David even to the wall with the javelin. But he slipped away out of Saul's presence, and he smote the javelin into the wall. And David fled and escaped that night. Saul also sent messengers unto David's house to watch him and to slay him in the morning. And Michal, David's wife, told him, saying, "If thou save not thy life tonight, tomorrow thou shalt be slain." So Michal let David down through a window, and he went and fled and escaped. And Michal took an image and laid it in the bed and put a pillow of goat's hair for his bolster and covered it with a cloth. And when Saul sent messengers to take David, she said, "He is sick." And Saul sent the messengers again to see David, saying, "Bring him up to me in the bed, that I may slay him." And when the messengers were come in, behold, there was an image in the bed with a pillow of goat's hair for his bolster. And Saul said unto Michal, "Why hast thou deceived me so, and sent away mine enemy, that he has escaped?" And Michal answered Saul, "He said unto me, 'Let me go, why should I kill thee?' So David fled and escaped, and came to Samuel to Ramah, and told him all that Saul had done to him. And he and Samuel went and dwelt in Naoth. And it was told Saul, saying, "Behold, David is at Naoth in Ramah." And Saul sent messengers to take David. And when they saw the company of the prophets prophesying, and Samuel standing as appointed over them, the Spirit of God was upon the messengers of Saul, and they also prophesied. And when it was told Saul, he sent other messengers, and they prophesied likewise. And Saul sent messengers again the third time, and they prophesied also. Then went he also to Ramah, and came to a great well that is in Sichu. And he asked and said, "Where are Samuel and David?" And one said, "Behold, they be at Naoth in Ramah." And he went thither to Naoth in Ramah. And the Spirit of God was upon him also, and he went on and prophesied until he came to Naoth in Ramah. And he stripped off his clothes also and prophesied before Samuel in like manner, and lay down naked all that day and all that night. Wherefore they say, "Is Saul also among the prophets?" And here at the end of chapter 19, we'll end today's reading, and we will begin next time in chapter 20 of 1 Samuel.
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4: Well, Rick, since I was with you on your weekend broadcast, Prime Minister Netanyahu of Israel announced on Sunday at his cabinet meeting that Israel would not adhere to President Trump's 15-point plan to end the conflict in Gaza entirely, that 2 points in particular Israel objected to, that it had to limit all of its military activity right away, even though Hamas will not have started even to disarm. And then we had the Hamas statement after the announcement of the plan that they

0: would hold on to all of their small arms, their light arms. Well, those are Kalashnikov rifles, the sort of thing that the Iranians or regime is using on its own people. So those are two objections. The White House hasn't responded as of Wednesday, Rick, it hadn't. And reports in Israel said it was because the president understands that Bibi is in a tight race to remain as prime minister. The elections are in late October. And that on the ground, actually, the IDF is adhering to most of the provisions in the 15-point plan. They've mostly stopped kinetic activity, although on Wednesday afternoon there was a bombing raid in northern Gaza. They said an imminent threat posed itself, and the agreement does say if they're facing an imminent threat against their forces, they can respond to that. And then, Rick, to the north, there was more trouble in Lebanon. We had several more Hezbollah attacks upon Israeli forces up there. On Wednesday, Israeli Air Force responded strongly and hit Hezbollah targets in and around the city of Tyre. I've been there, coastal city, of course, in the Bible. And so that's still boiling. And of course, to the east, the war in the Gulf is not resolved. The U.S. blockade continues. The U.S. actually disabled a vessel trying to run the blockade on Tuesday. And we had the Revolutionary Guards shoot at a Saudi ship on Monday. And then things heating up in the Red Sea, Rick, with the Houthis attacking two vessels, one killing a bunch of Pakistani sailors on it. Of course, Pakistan just announced with Turkey that it would help defend Saudi Arabia if Iran and the Houthis attack, as they've been vowing to do. And then the Houthis also struck at a Saudi ship. So trouble there, and oil is not flowing very freely, and everybody's waiting in Israel in particular to see will they be drawn back into a full war. President Trump says, of course, that talks are ongoing, but everyone's been hearing that for some months now, and so far not much has moved.
1: Well, David, the one constant in every report you give is that there is chaos in the Middle East, and that is setting the stage for Bible prophecy to be fulfilled. We need to be in prayer for the situation in the region, but also be prepared for the future, don't we?
0: Well, we do, and prayer is the most that we can do, most of us. You're doing broadcasts, and I am too, and others, to try to explain things a bit more. But very difficult days. But again, Jeremiah said Israel would go through the time of Jacob's troubles at the very end of time. The Bible calls it the tribulation, and we do see the pieces falling into place for those things to come, and that's not nice, but the Lord comes at the end of that and rules and reigns the world. So that's what we look forward to.
1: Amen to that. Dave Dolan for Prophecy Today. Dave, thanks so much for being with us.
0: You're welcome, Rick. God bless.
2: Remember, if you want more of the latest news out of the Middle East, go to our website at prophecytoday.com. There you will also find information for a better understanding of biblical prophecy as it relates to our world today. This is Jay Johnson inviting you to join us every Monday through Friday for Prophecy Today. Remember, the Lord Jesus is coming, and it could be today. So let's keep looking up until...
3: August 13th, laughing on the outside. After a particularly rough day with the newborn, a weary mom collapses into a chair, thankful the crying child has finally gone to sleep. She looks up to see her three-year-old with a disappointed look on his face. "Mom," he says, "can you pick out a better sister for me?" Well, the amazing thing about kids is they're brutally honest, am I right? With children, you never have to wonder what they are thinking because it's all out into the open. But as we become adults, we become much better at masking things, even deceiving or playing the part to fit in. We learn to put on the happy face and hide our real emotions. Well, today we'll hear from Dale Glomsky, a man who always felt like the runt, too small to play sports and too dumb for school. But humor became his disguise, along with a list of other things. He's here to share with us his true story on this Unshackled Daily Devotional.
4: I began to notice that my uncle was well-liked because he was the life of the party, so I became the classroom clown. As Mr. Funnyface, the jokester, I was invited everywhere. Being a clown is a downside, though. People always expected laughter, even though I was crying on the inside. Why? For one thing, my nickname was Goober, and I hated it. What girl would want to date a goober? When my uncle committed suicide with a gun, I fully understood. And then I wanted to change my image, but couldn't. There was no way. After graduation, I joined the Navy, but in the military, whoever swears the most or tells the dirtiest jokes gets the most respect. So I got worse. After the Navy, I tried college. Same problem there. Next, I tried being super religious, spending hours talking with the pastor, but it didn't fill the emptiness inside. A college classmate said I needed to be born again. He explained that when we receive Christ, he gives us a new heart. I prayed for salvation right then and there. You wouldn't believe the difference in me. I went to Bible college where I met my wife, and today I'm a pastor.
3: When the prophet Samuel arrived at Jesse's house to anoint one of his sons as the new king of Israel, he was surprised to learn that God had not chosen any of the men who stood before him. Why? God said in 1 Samuel chapter 16, verse 7, "For the Lord does not see as man sees, for man looks at the outward appearance, but the Lord looks at the heart." Friend, others may have a certain perception of us, but God knows everything. He is familiar with our deepest thoughts, the parts of us that are invisible to everyone else. So if you feel misunderstood or you're tired of painting on the happy face, remember that God invites authenticity. For we are already fully known. And we are known by the only one who can truly love us without fault. And he does. 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A key Bible verse is provided so you can dig deeper into its specific intent and what it means for our lives in these unshackled daily devotionals. Listen to a new devotional every day. And don't forget to tell your friends about Unshackled Daily Devotionals.
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6: I live for myself, my family, and most importantly, for God. Without God, I would not be who I am today. 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Many people criticize and judge me for believing in God. 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So, no matter where I am, I can hear the program. 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
1: Jesus bears the full weight of our sinfulness on himself in the sense that he takes the punishment of God. Our evil deeds, our evil thoughts, our evil deprivations, and our evil nature. For all of that, the servant of Jehovah bears the full weight of punishment.
2: Welcome to Grace to You with John MacArthur on VCY America. You can probably think of cases where a president has pardoned a convicted felon, but here's something you'll never hear about: a president securing a criminal's freedom by substitution, that is, by taking the criminal's place, accepting for himself the punishment that the criminal deserved. And yet that sort of punishment, a substitutionary punishment, completely unearned and undeserved, that is exactly what the Son of God accepted and endured in the place of every sinner who would ever trust in him. Consider that eternal truth in John MacArthur's message today, a part of his study called The Gospel According to God. But before we continue this series, I have a letter here from a man who wanted to express his gratitude for Grace to You's ministry in his life, specifically from the German translation work that we have done. He writes, "I have been a devout Christian for what feels like my entire life. Unfortunately, over the past few decades, I have witnessed how major German churches have increasingly distanced themselves from the Word of God and from God himself. My heart bleeds to this day. A few years ago, I came across a book by John MacArthur. I can't even remember which book it was. I didn't have high hopes that it would hold any insights for me. When I started reading, however, I was enlightened and a whole new world of faith opened up to me. I bought the next book by John MacArthur and then another and so on. Today, I have a considerable number of German books by John MacArthur on my shelf. I also discovered Grace to You. When I bought the MacArthur Study Bible, my understanding and faith were lifted to a whole new level. I can't wait for the next book by John MacArthur to be published in German. Your translations of John MacArthur's sermons into German are blessings for souls hungry for God's Word. Keep up the good work. I'm so delighted that your work is growing and that you are giving hope to believers in Germany." Well, what a great letter. And friend, just know that the faithful support of listeners like you is what makes our ministry possible in English and a growing number of other major languages. To partner with us in ministering to people in Germany and all around the world, express your tax-deductible support at gty.org. I'll have the rest of our contact information for you after the lesson. But right now, here's John MacArthur to continue his look at the gospel according to God.
1: There is a time in the future when Israel will look at Jesus Christ and say, "Blessed is he who comes in the name of the Lord." They will recognize their Messiah. That's what Zechariah wrote about. That's when they look on the one they've pierced and mourn for him as an only son, and a fountain of cleansing is opened to them. That's their future salvation. Now, the Old Testament prophets wrote about this, and they wrote about it in no vague terms. Go to Ezekiel 36. Ezekiel 36, some very important insight in verse 16. Here's the message that comes to the people of Israel, the Jewish people. Verse 16, "Then the word of the Lord came to me saying," and here's the history, "Son of Man," that's a title given.

into Ezekiel, when the house of Israel was living in their own land, they defiled it by their ways and their deeds. Their way before me was like the uncleanness of a woman in her impurity. Very gross description. Therefore, I poured out my wrath on them for the blood which they had shed on the land, because they had defiled it with their idols. And I scattered them among the nations, and they were dispersed throughout the lands. According to their ways and their deeds, I judged them. And that's exactly what happened. That's called the diaspora, and every Jew knows about that. And it started with the Babylonian deportation. However, verse 20, when they came to the nations where they went, when they got scattered all over the world, they profaned my holy name. How did they do that? Because it was said of them, these are the people of the Lord, yet they have come out of his land. What is that saying? It's saying this. When they were scattered all over the world, they profaned my holy name because people said, what kind of a God do these people have who can't even keep them in their land? And they mocked God. The nations have mocked God. The God of the Jews has been mocked by the nations into which they have been scattered through human history. And so in verse 21, God says, I had concern for my holy name, which the house of Israel had profaned among the nations where they went. Jews all over the world, beleaguered Jews all over the world, struggling throughout all their history. It was hard to sell the rest of the nations on the greatness and the glory and the power of their God. He couldn't even keep them in their own land. Well, this is a picture of the profaning of the name of the true God in the scattering of the Jews through history. Verse 22 is the therefore say to the house of Israel, thus says the Lord God, it's not for your sake, O house of Israel, that I'm about to act. This isn't about you, but for my holy name, which you have profaned among the nations where you went. I've got to do something to gain my reputation back. That's what God's saying. I will, verse 23, vindicate the holiness of my great name, which has been profaned among the nations, which you have profaned in their midst. Then the nations will know that I am the Lord, declares the Lord God, when I prove myself holy among you in their sight. The only way that I'm going to be able to put my glory on display in the nations is to put my glory on display through you. How am I going to do that? First, verse 24, I'll take you from the nations and gather you from all the lands and bring you into your own land. Well, we have a preview of that, don't we? 1948, they went back, reconstituted their nation. That is a fact, incontrovertible fact. They are there. This is not the salvation of Israel. This is simply a preview and an indication of what is to come. I'll bring you back, and then it will happen. When I get you back in the land, and this is coming as we watch, isn't it? Jewish people from all over the world migrating in, rolling in. Some of them even coming to Christ now as individuals. Some of them embracing the gospel now, embracing Jesus as their Messiah now. But the nation remains fixed against Christ as a people. But the day will come in the future, and he's talking about the people, the nation, the house of Israel. Verse 25, here's the key. I will sprinkle clean water on you, and you'll be clean. I'll cleanse you from all your filthiness and all your idols. Moreover, I will give you a new heart, put a new spirit within you. I will remove the heart of stone from your flesh and give you a heart of flesh. I will put my spirit within you and cause you to walk in my statutes, and you will be careful to observe my ordinances. That is a statement of salvation. That's dramatic. In concern for his own holy name, to vindicate his faithfulness and demonstrate his glory, God will one day save the Jews. He is already in the process of regathering them. And in the future,
He will save them. Now look at the component.

components of this. These are all elements of salvation. Verse 25, I'll sprinkle clean water on you and you'll be clean. I'll cleanse you from all your filthiness and your idols. That's what salvation is. It's the washing of regeneration, isn't it? It's the cleansing, a sanctification. And then he says in verse 26, the second of these two verses, I will give you a new heart. That's regeneration. You could say that the cleansing is the sanctification and the new heart is the regeneration. A new heart means new life. And I'll give you a new spirit, a new disposition, a new attitude, a new nature. That's conversion. A new mind, new affections. I'll give you a new power. A new power, what is that? I will put my spirit within you. And based on the power of the spirit in you, cause you to walk in my statutes and to be careful to observe my ordinances. A new behavior, obedience. A new condition, sanctification, cleansed from sin. A new heart, regeneration. A new disposition or spirit, conversion. A new power, the indwelling Holy Spirit. A new behavior, obedience. All that will come to Israel in the future. That is the salvation of the people. I love this. Verse 28, you'll live in the land that I gave to your forefathers, so you will be my people, and I will be your God. Moreover, I will save you from all your uncleanness. Down in verse 31, he says, you will remember your evil ways and your deeds that were not good, and you will loathe yourselves in your own sight for your iniquities and your abominations. That's the stuff of real repentance, isn't it? They're going to look back over their sins and transgressions, and they're going to hear the preaching of the gospel. Who would they hear it from? 144,000 Jews, converted Gentiles out of every tongue, tribe, and nation that happens during the time of the tribulation. Angels in the heavens, two witnesses. The gospel will be everywhere during that final time of divine judgment on the earth before the return of Christ. They will hear the gospel. They will see their sin. They will repent of their sin. They will look on the one they've pierced. They will mourn for him as an only son. They will be sanctified, regenerated, converted, spirit empowered, and turned into obedient followers of Christ. This is the real stuff. Verse 32, I'm not doing this for your sake. For my sake. On that day, verse 33, I'll cleanse you from all your iniquities. This is salvation. This is promise to Israel here. True conversion for the glory of God. Now I want you to look at Jeremiah 31. Jeremiah 31, 31, this is the high point of Jeremiah's prophecy. Behold, the days are coming, future, declares the Lord, when I will make a new covenant with the house of Israel and the house of Judah, not like the covenant which I made with their fathers in the day I took them by the hand to bring them out of the land of Egypt, my covenant which they broke, although I was a husband to them, declares the Lord. What covenant is that? That's the covenant of the law. That's the Mosaic covenant given on Sinai. And they broke it even before Moses could get down and read it to them. When he came down holding in his hands, they were breaking it. They couldn't keep it. It's a covenant no one could keep. So I'm going to give you a new covenant. I'm going to make a new covenant, not like that one. What's the nature of the new one? Verse 33, I'm going to make this covenant with the house of Israel after those days, at the end of history. Here's the difference. That law was on the outside. This one is different. I will put my law within them, and on their heart I will write it, and I will be their God, and they shall be my people. Same thing that Ezekiel said. And they will not teach again each man his neighbor and each man his brother, saying, know the Lord. Evangelism will end in Israel, because they'll all know the Lord. They'll all know me, from the least of them to the greatest of them, declares the Lord. I will forgive their iniquity and their sin. I will remember no more. That's the conversion of the nation. The components are the same. There is here forgiveness, regeneration, conversion, true knowledge, obedience. They will believe themselves to be wretched sinners, and they will believe the Lord Jesus is the only Savior. They will believe it collectively as a nation. That in itself, folks, is a testimony to the sovereignty of God in salvation.

The only way people get saved individually is by the sovereign work of God. The only way nations get saved, because there's only one nation promised salvation in one moment, would be by a sovereign act of God, because not all individual Jews are going to come to the same conclusion by some act of personal free will in the same moment. God saves them. And wonderfully, this new covenant was made with Israel, but Israel rejected their Messiah. And after the death and resurrection of Christ, the new covenant was open to embrace everyone. So the new covenant has been ratified in the death of Jesus Christ and extended past Israel to the church. There was no church when it was promised to them, but now that the church has come, we are saved in the same way by the same new covenant. That's why Paul in 2 Corinthians 3:6 says we are ministers of the new covenant. And Paul was talking to Gentiles when he said that in Corinth. And after the fullness of the Gentiles comes in by the new covenant, then comes the salvation of Israel. You get the picture. When they come to this point in the future, they will make the confession that is here in Isaiah 53. These will be their words. And let's just go to our text, verses 4 to 6. They're going to look back at Christ, whom they pierced. They're going to reevaluate the attitude. They didn't believe, verse 1 says, who believed the message given to us? Few. Who actually understood the revelation of the arm of the Lord, the power of God in the Lord Jesus Christ? Very few. We weren't impressed with his origin. He was like a sucker branch. He was like a root in parched ground. We weren't impressed with his life. He had no stately form or majesty. Nothing about him attracted us. We were certainly not impressed with his death. Despised, forsaken of men, a man of sorrows, acquainted with grief. He was so despicable in his death, we wouldn't even look at him. He was despised, and we thought of him as nothing. He was a nobody. That's what we thought. But now everything's changed. Now we know all those griefs, all those sorrows were ours. Surely our griefs he himself bore and our sorrows he carried. We had esteemed him stricken, smitten by God and afflicted. We thought that God was punishing him for his blasphemy. Now we know he was pierced through for our transgressions, crushed for our iniquities, chastened for our well-being, scourged for our healing. Complete reversal of the estimate concerning Christ. They admit their horrible error in that future day. They will confess. They know the history of Jesus. They know he was pierced. They know he was crushed or bruised. They know he was punished at the end of a mock trial. They know he was scourged. That's part of their history. Every Jew knows that. But one day they're going to admit that it wasn't for his blasphemies, it was for theirs. They're going to say, we understand our transgressions, we understand our iniquities. Our transgressions, our iniquities, those are negatives. They will confess that Jesus was punished by God for their transgressions. That means violations. Transgressions means a step over the line. Violating the law of God. Iniquities, that's a different word. Essentially, it's a word that means to bend double, twisted like a pretzel, to bend double. It's perversions. We now know that he suffered for our violations and our perversions. That's the negative. The positive is he suffered to bring about our well-being. See it there, middle of the verse, our well-being. Punishment for our well-being fell on him. And by his scourging, we are healed. There's the positives. He died under the weight of the punishment of God against our transgressions and our iniquities, our violations and our perversions. And in so doing, he purchased for us well-being and healing. Well-being is shalom in Hebrew. Shalom, peace, full blessedness and healing. Spiritual wholeness, spiritual health. The death of the physician made the patient well. We were sinful and thus sick, grieving, sorrowful, guilty, guilty of violations, guilty of perversion, separated from God, no peace, no spiritual health. But he took our sins
and our griefs and our sorrows and everything that comes with sin. And he's placed himself voluntarily under the judgment of God to be punished for our sins and to then purchase our peace with God and our true blessedness. Thus does the whole nation of Israel, at least a third after the two-thirds of the rebels are purged out, according to Zechariah, one-third of the nation confess its long, long rejection of Christ, its long blasphemy of God, and they will be saved. This is the stunning reality of the future for the nation Israel. There's one other thing that I want to do to help you see verse 6 in another way. In verse 6, we have the deepest recognition of sin. They talk about their attitudes, they will, when they say we had the wrong estimation of him. We esteemed him or considered him or thought of him or reckoned him. In other words, our thinking was corrupt. We were wrong in what we thought about him. They talk about behaviors. That's the transgressions and iniquities. And they talk about deprivations. Sinners recognize this. They lack well-being. They lack shalom. They lack peace with God. They had no, as Isaiah 54 calls it, covenant of peace which couldn't be shaken. And they also lacked wholeness, spiritual health. They were sick. Chapter 1 says sick from head to toe, sick in sin. So they understand those issues, the corrupt thinking, corrupt behavior, and the absence of all that is good. They know that, but there's something else that a sinner must come to grips with. And that is that it isn't just a matter of how we think, attitudes. It isn't just a matter of what we do. It isn't just a matter of what we lack. Confession of sin gets down to the bottom line. It is a matter of who we are. The problem is in our nature, and that's where verse 6 comes in. It's in our nature. It is more profound than most would recognize looking at this section. This part of the confession looks not at the manifestations of sin, but the cause. Here's the problem. All of us are like sheep, and we've gone astray. Each of us has turned to his own way. And he says it's in our nature. Sheep act like sheep. Sheep don't act like anything but sheep. We're acting consistently with our nature. And in fact, they will find a parallel in sheep. Sheep are stupid, defenseless, helpless, wanderers. They don't get in flocks like geese, and they don't hang around in herds like cows. They don't stay together. So they're a good analogy. They have built into them a tendency to wander away from security and safety and provision and wander off, not in a group, but all by themselves, each going his own way. They follow that internal impulse that leads them away from all that is safe and secure and helpful. Our problem is deep in our nature. We are like sheep, defenseless, stupid, helpless wanderers. Remember in Matthew 9:36, Jesus looked at the people and said, they're like sheep without what? Shepherd. They're just going their own way, following their own sinful path that their nature dictates. They follow the intuition of their own wretched fallenness. That's what sinners do. It's what sinners do. I mean, how many options do sinners have? Huh? Today, how many do you have? Well, there's no end to the options. You can follow your own way. And without Jesus Christ, you will. You'll follow the path of sin that you choose. You'll go your own way like a sheep does. Oh, there'll be some others that are going your way, so you'll eventually bump into them. But it's all very personal and very independent. This is how sheep function. And this is part of a true confession, folks. This is a genuine repentance that recognizes that the evidences of sin betray a nature of sin. Gathering all that guilt and all that just punishment and, as it were, dying for not only what we've done, but who we are.
Jesus bears the full weight of our sinfulness on himself in the sense that he takes the punishment of God.

0: That's what the verse says at the end. The Lord has caused the iniquity of us all fall on him. Our evil deeds, our evil thoughts, our evil deprivations, and our evil nature. For all of that, the servant of Jehovah bears the full weight of punishment. That's what it says. The Lord has caused the iniquity of us all to fall on him. The Lord God himself chose the sacrificial lamb, the servant Messiah. The sacrificial lamb, the servant Messiah, was voluntarily willing to submit himself to become the vicarious substitute. God caused him then to pick up all the guilt that belonged to us and take the full fury of divine wrath. Five different ways in those verses, five different ways it speaks of the vicarious substitutionary provision of Jesus Christ dying in our place. This is the heart of the gospel. Now, just a footnote, it wasn't the sin that killed him. It was God who killed him. It wasn't the sin. He didn't have any sin. He was sinless, holy, harmless, undefiled, separate from sinners. Sin did not kill Jesus. God killed Jesus to pay for sin that he never committed, but that you did and I did. Jesus didn't die as a moral influence showing the power of love. Jesus didn't die as an example of sacrifice for a noble cause. Jesus didn't die as nothing more than Christus Victor. That was a theory that came out in the 1930s and it's still around. Jesus didn't die because we are victims trapped in unjust circumstances and need to be rescued. There's only one way to understand the death of Christ, and that is under the principle of penal substitution. He was our substitute to take the penalty for our sins, to satisfy the justice of God.
1: 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Now for the entire Grace to You staff, I'm Phil Johnson with a question. Is there anything more tragic than when someone is sent to jail, or worse, executed for a crime he didn't commit? Of course, that's exactly what happened to Christ at Calvary. And if you're a Christian, that miscarriage of justice is cause for your rejoicing. See what I mean tomorrow. It's another half hour of unleashing God's truth, one verse at a time, on Grace to You.
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It's that time of year. 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Backpacks, pencils and paper, and oh, the smell of a new box of crayons. 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Just pray for this generation. They have already been through so much. May they above all learn of the God who created them and loves them. A back-to-school message from VCY America.

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2: Jeannie had a dog named Laddie. They were inseparable. One day her mother told her that her daddy had died. She was about to cry, but she stopped saying, "Mom, I thought you said Laddie," and kept on playing. It's a shame that her dog had given her more affection than her dad. The greatest need of every boy and girl is two good parents who

0: 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A home that isn't anchored to the Lord in love is apt to break loose and be lost.
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3: This is Getting God's Message, and I'm Lud Goltz. In 1 Corinthians chapter 13, Paul placed the importance of love in the midst of discussion about exercising spiritual gifts. He points out in 1 Corinthians 12 that the Holy Spirit is the one who administers spiritual gifts, distributing to each one the gift he chooses. It's his prerogative, not ours, as stated in verse 11. All these are the work of one and the same Spirit, and he gives them to each one, just as he determines. Let me illustrate. Consider the church to be an orchestra. The Holy Spirit assigns the instrument each member is going to play and gives the ability to play it. Each player is a part of the whole and is important to the sound produced by the orchestra. The Holy Spirit, as the conductor, directs the orchestra to play the music he chooses. Each member of the orchestra contributes to the sound of the whole. Any player not following the conductor will produce a discordant sound and spoil the music. Imagine the discordant sound if many or most of the players do their own thing rather than follow the conductor's lead. It's the same in the church. The Holy Spirit gives each believer a gift or gifts as he determines. Then he directs the church and each member to express God's love as defined by the gospel. The harmony produced when each member follows the lead of the Holy Spirit is attractive and will draw unbelievers to the Lord and bring glory to the Lord. Those are the two objectives we should have in mind as we exercise our spiritual gift: the enrichment of others and the glory of God.

In Psalm 63, David said, "My soul shall be satisfied as with marrow and fatness, and my mouth shall praise thee with joyful lips, when I remember thee upon my bed, and meditate on thee in the night watches." To help you focus your thoughts upon God at the close of this day, we bring you this devotional meditation, From Morning and Evening, by Charles Haddon Spurgeon, the great English preacher of the 19th century. This evening's text is found in Genesis chapter 9 and verse 15. "And I will remember my covenant." Mark the form of the promise. God does not say, "And when ye shall look upon the bow, and ye shall remember my covenant, then I will not destroy the earth." But it is gloriously put, not upon our memory, which is fickle and frail, but upon God's memory, which is infinite and immutable. "The bow shall be in the cloud, and I will look upon it, that I may remember the everlasting covenant." Oh, it is not my remembering God. It is God's remembering me, which is the ground of my safety. It is not my laying hold of His covenant, but His covenant's laying hold on me. Glory be to God, the whole of the bulwarks of salvation are secured by divine power, and even the minor towers, which we may imagine might have been left to man, are guarded by almighty strength. Even the remembrance of the covenant is not left to our memories, for we might forget. But our Lord cannot forget the saints whom He has graven on the palms of His hands. It is with us as with Israel in Egypt. The blood was upon the lintel and the two side posts. But the Lord did not say, "When you see the blood, I will pass over you." But, "When I see the blood, I will pass over you." My looking to Jesus brings me joy and peace. But it is God's looking to Jesus which secures my salvation, and that of all His elect. Since it is impossible for our God to look at Christ, our bleeding surety, and then to be angry with us for sins already punished in Him.

it is not left with us even to be saved by remembering the covenant. There is no Lindsay Woolsey here. Not a single thread of the creature mars the fabric. It is not of man, neither by man, but of the Lord alone. We should remember the covenant, and we shall do it through divine grace. But the hinge of our safety does not hang there. It is God's remembering us, not our remembering Him. And hence the covenant is an everlasting covenant. This meditation was taken from Morning and Evening by C.H. Spurgeon. Please listen each evening at this same time for Morning and Evening.

0: With SRN News, I'm Jason Walker. New details are out how Chinese goods are getting around some U.S. tariffs.
1: Companies dodge American tariffs. Goods are being routed through other countries for minimal processing or repackaging. The European Union, Mexico, Canada, and Japan rank among the biggest offenders. Officials estimate the U.S. is losing tens of billions of dollars in tariff revenue. Roughly $75 billion in goods are slipping through. White House trade advisor Peter Navarro called it a sophisticated effort by communist China to evade the tariffs. Willie Nelson, Washington.
0: Aircraft carrier USS George Washington has begun heading toward the Middle East now, as reports emerge of supply issues on board the USS Abraham Lincoln. Lincoln has been supporting the U.S. war effort, and its deployment has included a record-setting 240 days. President Trump's allies attempt to return his name to the Kennedy Center.
2: The hand-picked board of the Kennedy Center has voted to move forward with a two-year closure to allow for renovation work called for by President Trump.
3: And we're going to have something that when it opens, it's going to be brand new, beautiful.
2: The board is also naming the plaza in front after Trump and putting his name back on the facade. The new inscription would read, "The John F. Kennedy Center for the Performing Arts, restored and renovated by President Donald Trump." It's not yet clear if that would run afoul of a May court order by a U.S. District Judge who blocked the closure as ill-informed and said Trump's name had been added illegally. Ohio Congresswoman Joyce Beattie, who filed the lawsuit opposing the changes, called the latest development a transparent effort to circumvent the court's ruling. Jennifer King, Washington.
0: Well, Congo's Ebola outbreak spreading now to a sixth province after a death in Bajule. The outbreak has killed more than 2,100 people out of 4,500 cases. This is SRN News. Who is having abortions these days in America? Here's Michael Harrington with that story.
4: According to a report from the Pew Research Center, most of the abortions that take place each year are sought by women in their 20s, 57%. Another 31% of abortions were given to women in their 30s. There is very little abortion amongst teens or women 40 and up. The Pew study also indicates the vast majority of women who seek abortion are unmarried, 88%. Black women are the most likely to have an abortion, 39%. Michael Harrington reporting.
0: Australians will now be asked to reveal their so-called sexual orientation and whether they identify as a different gender in the latest census that occurs every 5 years. The census is the first under center-left Labor Party government since 2011. The current government decided to allow the LGBT questions after having dropped them temporarily 2 years ago. This is SRN News.
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8: For Abraham Lincoln, it was 67. But for us, it is 250 years ago. Hi, this is Randy Melchard. 250 years ago, the Declaration of Independence was developed, drafted, and debated in the old State House in Philadelphia, Pennsylvania, now known as Independence Hall. Across the street is the Liberty Bell, and along the way, we can find the Betsy Ross House, Carpenter's Hall, the Old Burial Ground, the Ben Franklin Museum, the Revolutionary War Museum, and the Philadelphia Society of the Bible. We'll also get a photo at the famous Rocky Steps, try a Philly steak and cheese. We'll even head over to Lancaster and enjoy one of the smorgasbords, as well as Sight and Sound in Lancaster that'll be performing Joshua. 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
9: How do you do? Although she suffered a painful disease, the woman in this story was working 10 hours a day, 5 or 6 days a week, when she took on a second job as well. Now, was it the money she needed? No. She was a workaholic, determined to excel at both jobs, even if it killed her. And it nearly did. She was running from guilt and shame that lay buried in her past. But guilt and shame vanished when her heart and mind and life were unshackled.

0: Taking the good news around the world, this is Unshackled, true life stories dramatized and produced in Chicago by Pacific Garden Mission. You don't get much rest trying to sleep in a park or under a bridge, sirens, animals, footsteps in the night, unexpected rain or snow can send you on your way looking for refuge. Pacific Garden Mission has sheltered the homeless since 1877, a place in the heart of Chicago where anyone and everyone feels welcome, where the doors are always open, where the hungry receive food, where those battered and bruised by life receive love and kindness, clean clothing, and medical and dental care if needed, and all without charge. Moreover, the old lighthouse shines the light of the world into the darkness of a soul, a light that never goes out and keeps each one from stumbling. Now for broadcast around the earth, here's program number 2523 in the series Unshackled, the program that makes you face yourself and think.
1: Now go ahead and clear the table, Jeannie, while I cut the pie. Right, Linda?
2: Yeah.
1: Now let's see. There's half. Now I'll cut three equal pieces, one for Mama, one for me, and one for you. Yeah, does that look equal, Linda?
2: Yeah.
1: Now, I better make sure that yours is not bigger than mine, right? Now, where's the ruler? See? They're exactly equal.
3: Don't you put that ruler there.
1: Now, don't you start nagging me, Janie. I'll put it where I want.
3: I swear, Bud, you are the most self-centered man. You was spoiled rotten by your mother, ain't that right? Spoiled rotten.
1: Yeah, you're just jealous, that's all.
3: Oh, when you gonna fix this pump handle anyhow? It's been loose for 2 weeks.
1: I'll get around to it.
3: Well, do it now. I'm tired of fussing
1: with it. Nag, nag, nag. You were born nagging, Jeannie.
3: Well, fix it and then I'll shut up.
1: Yeah, you'll find something else to nag about. Come on, Linda. Let's go for a walk. It's a beautiful evening, and the honeysuckle smells so good outside.
0: An innocent request to go for a walk, except what happened at the end of these walks had disastrous consequences for the 8-year-old girl who grew up to be the woman in our story. She tried to forget those walks with her father, to bury them under a mountain of good works. Because of the sensitive nature of this story, parents should use discretion in letting small children listen and should also be prepared to answer questions. Hers is a painful story, but it's the true story of Linda Clausen right now on Unshackled.
4: From the time I was 5 until I was 8, my father molested me. He told me never to speak of the things he did to me. When I asked why, he said it was because he loved me. So after the abuse stopped, I thought he didn't love me anymore. I tied a scarf around my neck and tried to hang myself.
3: Linda! Look what she's gone and did to herself.
1: What now? Well, untie her.
3: Oh, stupid girl, what ails you anyhow?
1: Get back and let me in there.
3: She ain't been nothing but trouble that all ever since she was born.
1: Now, shut up, Jeannie. You're the problem.
3: Ow!
1: Oh! You're enough to drive anyone to desperation.
3: Stop!
2: Don't hurt Mama! Daddy, please stop!
1: You little brat, you started this.
3: Get that dog out of here.
2: Come on, Roxy.
3: Oh, it's all your fault. You ain't nothing but trouble ever since you was a baby. Cried all the time and couldn't make you shut up, so your daddy beats me.
2: I'm sorry, Mama.
3: Sorry don't help. You ruined our lives. We always wanted more children, but after you. Ain't no way we're gonna have any more kids after you. Are you satisfied, huh?
2: Mama!
3: Don't you mama me! Look at me all bruised and bloody all because of you!
4: I was bruised and bloody, too. Caught in the crossfire of my father's violent temper, mother's resentment. Polio as an infant left her right leg and arm smaller, and she walked with a limp. Her personality was anything but limp. The physical and emotional abuse heaped on me was devastating. I had only 2 sources of comfort during my childhood. My little dog and a church down the street. I would go there sometimes on Sunday morning and find comfort after a night of fighting. The songs gave me hope.

0: When I was in my mid-teens, I tried to commit suicide again because I felt so worthless. Hoping to avert a complete mental breakdown, our family doctor, who also had a degree in psychiatry, gave me free counseling every week. He was my parents' physician, so he knew about the physical abuse I endured. I told no one about the other abuse.
1: Have you found your dog yet, Linda?
0: No, I think he's gone for good. I've had him since I was in the first grade. He's my only friend.
1: Yeah, dogs love unconditionally.
0: I had a kitten once, but Daddy killed it. Slammed it against a tree.
1: Why do you think he did that?
0: He was angry at Mother and took it out on me and the kitten.
1: I know it isn't easy living with your parents.
0: I can't even bring my friends home. Every time I do, Mom and Dad get into a terrible fight. It's so humiliating.
1: Do you have any friends or family you can go to?
0: No. Even though I'm pretty popular, nobody wants to get involved. I ran away once and stayed with a girlfriend for a few weeks, but her parents didn't want to get in the middle.
1: Do you think your parents don't love you?
0: I don't know. Sometimes after they beat me, they cry and say they're sorry. I'm all mixed up.
1: I don't blame you for feeling that way.
0: The last time the police came to the house...
1: Who called them?
0: Oh, a neighbor, I guess. Dad was beating me and the police pulled me out, but they couldn't do anything unless I pressed charges.
1: And you didn't want to do that?
0: How could I do that? He'd kill me. Besides, he's my father.
2: At 15, I was dating a boy who often came to my house and found me beaten or being beaten. He took me to his parents, and their solution was to drive us to another state where we were married by a justice of the peace. We stayed together until I was pregnant with our second daughter. Then I went home.
3: Linda, what are you doing here?
0: I've left Don, Mama.
3: Good. She never married him in the first place.
4: What happened?
0: He was dating other women, and his parents encouraged him.
3: You must have did something.
0: I didn't.
3: You ain't no angel, Linda.
0: He actually brought his girlfriend home. I'm going to file for divorce.
4: Yeah, how are you going to take care of your kids?
0: Well, if I can stay here, I'll get a job and even pay you rent.
3: You bet you'll pay rent. We ain't no charity.
0: I'd like to go back to school and get my diploma, too.
3: Oh, you and your big ideas. You ain't smart enough for all that.
2: My mother's emotional abuse continued. She collected the child support checks and kept them, even though I worked and paid rent. After my second daughter was born, my ex-husband called and asked to come and see the baby. I agreed.
3: What you going to do that for, huh? Why don't you tell him he could come over here?
0: It's his baby, Mama. If he wants to see her, why not?
3: Because it's my house, that's why.
0: Mama!
3: He ain't stepping foot in this house, you hear? I don't care what you told him.
4: What's going on?
3: She told her ex he could come here and see the baby. She ain't letting that man in this house.
4: Now, why'd you go and rile your mother like that, huh?
0: Ow, Dad, don't! My stitches!
2: I ended up back in the hospital after that beating. Sometimes my parents would fight all night until I couldn't stand it any longer and I would start screaming at them. Then Dad would beat me. One night, right in front of my young daughter, he used masking tape to cover my mouth and nose and wrap my head like a mummy.
4: Yeah. Now, are you still breathing? It won't be for long, you know. You wonder how? I wonder how long it'll be. Hey, what do you think of that, little Kimmy, huh? Mommy looks like a mummy, doesn't she? Hey, you don't pull that off. We'll just tape your arms together so you can't pull it off.
2: Through all that family violence, I was working two jobs and trying to finish my junior and senior years of high school.

0: When I told my parents, they said, good for you. But the next day, Dad beat Mama and then me. I woke up battered in a pool of blood. A few days later, I returned to my job as a waitress.
1: Linda, where you been?
0: You don't want to know.
1: Hey, listen, the boss fired you for not showing up last week.
0: I couldn't.
1: Why didn't you call?
0: My dad pulled the phone out of the wall just before he beat me unconscious.
1: Oh, you're kidding.
0: I'm not. Come on, the ladies' room, I'll show you. Take a look at my back.
2: Oh, Linda. Oh, that's hideous.
0: The cuts and bruises on my back verified why I'd been unable to work, and the boss gave me my job back. I wish I could say that my new faith in God helped me overcome the darkness in my life, but I didn't understand that He would help me live each day. I thought I was on my own. I accepted His forgiveness, but the pain and shame of my past drove me down the wrong paths.
3: In a moment, we'll hear about the pitfalls and traps on that nearly fatal path.
4: But first, I want to share a bit about how our supporting ministry has an impact all over the world. 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
0: My ex-husband signed away his parental rights to opt out of child support. He moved out of the state, and I never saw him again. When I was 22, I married a wonderful Christian man who adopted my two little girls. Ken was a good father to them, and we took our girls to church where they accepted Christ as Savior at very early ages. Life was good for the first time. Ken was in college, and I worked, so Mother kept the children for us during the day. That was a mistake.
5: How was your day, honey?
0: Everything gets dumped on me, but I managed. I'll be glad to see the girls.
5: Oh, I have to study tonight for an exam. Want to get a pizza on the way home?
0: Oh, sure. Mama? It's locked. Why doesn't she answer?
6: Go away!
0: It's me, Mama! We came to get the girls!
6: You ain't getting them, I'm keeping them!
5: What's she talking about?
0: Mama! Open this door!
6: It ain't a good thing, Mother. I'm keeping
0: them! Karen, what are we gonna do?
5: We're gonna call the police, that's what. Come on!
0: With help from the police, we got our daughters away from Mama. But we knew it could happen again, so we moved from Ohio to Dallas to get as far as possible from my parents. Despite the move, they followed us. In Dallas, I met a woman at work who became my best friend. Bright and witty, she professed to be a Christian, and I foolishly drank in everything she said.
1: Problem is, Linda, you haven't grown spiritually.
0: That's true, Cindy.
1: But then with parents like yours, it must be a real challenge.
0: I just can't believe they followed us here.
1: You have to stand up to them.
0: That's easier said than done. Mama's so manipulative. She tells lies about us to all our friends.
1: She wants to control you. Stand up to them.
0: I think it's easier to just move to another state.
1: Oh, you can't keep moving. Besides, I'll miss you.
0: I have to get away from my parents?
1: I have a tape I want you to listen to, okay? It's one of the sermons my pastor gave at church, and it's excellent. It's just what you need.
0: What's it about?
1: Well, it makes the point that it's harder for women to reach spiritual maturity because they operate from emotions.
0: Oh, maybe it's true, but sometimes the pain is so awful.
1: Linda, it's up to you to change things.
0: Ken and I quit going to church, opting to follow her pastor's teaching by tape, even after we moved to the East Coast to escape my parents. Ken taught school, making our moves easy, but always at our expense. My spiritual life deteriorated as I sank deeper into depression from shame and guilt. I had never told anyone about my father molesting me, not even Ken. Instead, I threw myself totally into work.
5: Hi, honey. I wonder when you were getting home.
0: I had to write a brief today.
5: Write a brief? That's not your job.
0: I know, but the staff was overworked.
5: Well, so are you, Linda. You take on too much.
0: I suppose you're right.
5: I can't believe the things they ask you to do, and worse yet, you do them. Why? Why do you work so hard?
0: I just want to do a good job. I hate criticism. Did the girls do that?

0: homework?
1: Oh, yeah. Oh, I'm going to bed.
0: Oh, by the way, Cindy wants me to visit her next weekend. She sent me a ticket. For 10 years, Cindy and I had been best friends, and I believed that God had sent her to me. She was always there for me when my parents were rejecting and cruel. Because of my self-hatred, I couldn't understand why she cared so much for me. During my visit, our friendship ended when she confessed that she was homosexual and hoped I'd become her lover. My faith was shattered by her deception. I was devastated and blamed myself for not recognizing her true nature. But I still didn't confide in Ken and worked even harder to keep up a good front. Surely there was some way to earn God's love. When our children grew up and moved away, my dad became disabled. His behavior changed drastically toward me, conveying his regret and guilt. I took care of him until his death in 1985. We never resolved the past, so the anger buried in my heart increased. So did my workload. Then in 1991, I became very ill and couldn't walk for 8 months. Hello?
2: Linda, them doctors figure out what's wrong with you yet?
0: I have reflex sympathetic dystrophy.
2: What's that?
0: The bones in my foot are all full of holes, like Swiss cheese. You should see the x-rays.
2: Where'd you get something like that?
0: I don't know, Mama. But the pain never stops.
2: Oh, you don't know what pain is till you've had arthritis. I can hardly get around.
0: I'm using a cane, but I'm going back to work anyway.
2: Oh, ain't no sense in that if you're in pain.
0: I ran out of sick leave, but not out of bills. That's why.
2: Must be God's punishment.
0: What?
2: That's what I tell people who ask about you. God's punishment. Why else would you be sick like that?
0: Her words depressed me even more. But my doctors cheered me on when I went back to work in spite of the pain. Thinking work would take my mind off the pain, my husband even suggested a second job. I misinterpreted his motive and resented him for that, but said nothing. I threw myself into both jobs, as well as taking care of Mama, who had become an invalid. She was nicer in her latter years. 2 years later, when she died, the poison in my heart finally drove me to a psychiatrist who referred me to alternative sources, healers, a spiritualist, even channeling.
1: More coffee?
0: Oh, no, I have to run.
1: Will you be home for dinner?
0: Not tonight. I have an appointment with Fred.
1: I'm surprised you'll go in for that altered state of consciousness business. Seems phony to me.
0: It's given me insight into things that's bothered me.
1: As long as you're happy, Linda.
0: Who says I'm happy? Sometimes I feel like walking away from everything.
1: You wouldn't do that, honey. You're much too dedicated.
0: I'm not so sure about that.
1: Well, I am. You could handle anything.
0: During my sessions, I was introduced to many New Agers. I had no guards set up from my mind and began to think that my family would be better off without me. I had swallowed a lot of lies the night I swallowed 200 prescription pills. It was the second anniversary of my mother's death. And as the pills began to work, I cried out to God. Oh, Father, I'm truly sorry for what I'm doing. I know it's a sin to take my life, but God, I'm so tired. 8 hours later, I woke up in bed, dumbfounded that I was alive. I thought, for crying out loud, I don't know how to live or die. In anguish, I cried out to God, "You rejected me." And he answered me in a way that changed my life.
1: Linda, what's wrong?
0: I tried to take my life last night.
1: What?
0: I took 200 pills, Ken. It didn't work, obviously.
1: Dear God, why, Linda?
0: I feel so worthless, Ken. I thought you'd be better off without me.
1: Oh, honey, no. How could you think that?
0: I didn't think God loved me either. But this morning, it was like he cradled me in his arms. It was like he spoke to my heart and said he'd always been beside me, every step of the way. I just didn't listen to him.
1: Are you going to be all right?
0: Yes. I have to stop trying to control my life without him. I have to get to know God even as he knows me. Then he will heal my hurts.
1: Maybe we should get you to a doctor.
0: Oh, no, I'll be all right. I've just seen the best physician of all. While I was recovering from the effects of my overdose, I listened to Christian radio and heard a psychologist whose words prompted me to change.
3: Anyone who's been sexually abused as a child, especially when it's incest, has been deeply wounded. The wounds of something like that are devastating, and you cannot sweep them under the rug or forget about them. They must be faced, dealt with, and grieved, or else there is no healing. One way to begin that healing is to write about it.
0: I went to my computer that day and wrote about my father and the path on which he led me. And when I finished writing, I cried as I had never cried before. When Ken came home that night, I gave him my essay to read. He was almost speechless.
1: Wow, Linda. Honey, I am so sorry.
0: It's all true, Ken. Dad told me never to speak of it, but the guilt and shame were killing me.
1: It wasn't your fault, Linda. You were just a child.
0: I know. But even a child knows when something is wrong. I knew it was wrong, but I didn't know how to stop it.
1: This clears up a lot of things I never understood about you. Like why you put up with so much abuse from your parents. And the nightmares, I thought it was just because of the beatings.
0: I was so angry inside all the time, Ken. I thought I would explode. But I could never let it show.
1: It also explains why you're always trying to please others. Win their approval, I guess. And you're always putting yourself down while I saw you as capable and strong.
0: Oh, on the outside, maybe. Inside, I was quivering. But not anymore. I feel at peace for the first time. Ken, God really is going to heal me.
1: We need to start going to church again, Linda.
0: Yes, I know. We left our lives open to God's judgment because we violated His word. It was February 9th, 1995, when I began to walk with God, to spend time in His word, getting to know Him. He led us to an awesome Bible study in which we both began to experience Him in a new way. Ken, this verse is beautiful. Jeremiah chapter 31, verse 3. Listen, "The Lord hath appeared of old unto me, saying, Yea, I have loved thee with an everlasting love. Therefore with loving kindness have I drawn thee."
1: I see what you mean.
0: Years ago, when I first prayed to receive Christ, it was John 3:16 that captured me. You know, "For God so loved the world that he gave his only begotten Son, that whosoever believeth in him should not perish, but have everlasting life."
1: Right.
0: Well, that verse says God loves the world, including me. But this verse in Jeremiah, verse 3, says that God loves me with an everlasting love. If I had only understood the depth of this truth years ago.
1: How much better could he have said it than by sending Jesus to die in our place? Oh, what fools we were to quit going to church. Hebrews chapter 10, verse 25 says, "Not forsaking the assembling of ourselves together as the manner of some is, but exhorting one another, and so much the more as ye see the day approaching."
0: Yes. We stopped growing in the Lord and started following the world.
1: God is showing me other ways that I failed you as a husband.
0: Well, I forgive you.
1: What about your parents? Have you forgiven them?
0: Yes, Ken. I can't continue to be bound by this when the Lord has set me free. I have to let go of the pain and the hurt, or it'll control me. I want God's love to control me. I'm retired now, though I'm very active in Christian women's clubs as a speaker and a leader. My daughter and I have helped set up home Bible studies through her church, and we've seen many lost souls come to Christ. God promises to restore all that the locust has eaten. And our family is a living testimony of that truth.
4: Linda has learned the truth of Deuteronomy chapter 30, verse 19, when God said, "I call heaven and earth to record this day against you, that I have set before you life and death, blessing and cursing. Therefore choose life, that both thou and thy seed may live." My friend, do you know how to choose life? According to 1 John chapter 5, verses 11 and 12, "And this is the record, that God hath given to us eternal life, and this life is in his Son. He that hath the Son hath life, and that he that hath not the Son of God hath not life."
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Music Till Dawn. Alice Mortensen wrote this beautiful little verse. It's called Sufficient. I know not what the future holds of joy or pain or peace, but this I know, the faithfulness of God will never cease. His grace will be sufficient for each day through dark or fair, for I am safely sheltered 'neath His wings with loving care. So I can face each untried day in His strength, not my own, with confidence, whatever comes, I'll never walk alone. Music Till Dawn.

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Musing Till Dawn continues throughout the night right here at this spot on your dial. And I'm so grateful that you saw fit to choose to be with us this evening. Sharing a poem tonight from Alice Mortensen. O kindle in me, thou blessed Holy Spirit, a far greater love than I have yet known. A passionate love for the lost and the dying, who without Christ will never reach home. O kindle a love for those who have wronged me, forgetting the wounds and the hurts of the past. Reaching out with compassion because Jesus suffered, that every lost soul may reach heaven at last. I'm growing older and time is now fleeting. O kindle a love and make me complete, sweeter and warmer, that I might still gather soul's precious jewels to lay at His feet. Music Till Dawn.

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3: 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In contrast to his physical weakness was his spiritual strength and vision. His hymn, Jesus Shall Reign, became
2: a treasury of great hymns. 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

Alice Hanshee Mortensen wrote a number of beautiful poems. But here's one that speaks of our dependency on the Lord for our daily strength. It's entitled Leaning. I am leaning, yes, I'm leaning, leaning on thy precious word. You have loved me and redeemed me, sweetest story ever heard.

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I'm leaning, yes, I'm leaning on your bosom night and day. Storms are transient, but your caring cannot, will not pass away. Music till dawn.

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2: For Abraham Lincoln, it was 87. But for us, it is 250 years ago. Hi, this is Randy Melchard. 250 years ago, the Declaration of Independence was developed, drafted, and debated in the old State House in Philadelphia, Pennsylvania, now known as Independence Hall. Across the street is the Liberty Bell. And along the way, we can find the Betsy Ross House, Carpenter's Hall, the Old Burial Ground, the Ben Franklin Museum, the Revolutionary War Museum, and the Philadelphia Society of the Bible. We'll also get a photo at the famous Rocky Steps, try a Philly steak and cheese. We'll even head over to Lancaster and enjoy one of the smorgasbords, as well as Sight and Sound in Lancaster that'll be performing Joshua. Learn more about this upcoming trip at 844-807-0254 or vcy.org.

thanks for joining us for this moment of music and inspiration here on your favorite Christian radio station. My name is Vic Elias, and it's my privilege to join you each evening with Music Till Dawn. And tonight we'd like to share an opening verse for this segment, written from the pen of Helen Steiner Rice.

entitled God's Love. God's love is like an island in life's ocean vast and wide, a peaceful, quiet shelter from the restless rising tide. God's love is like an anchor when the angry billows roll, a mooring in life's storms, a stronghold for the soul. God's love is like a fortress, and we seek protection there when the winds and waves of tribulation seem to drown us in despair. God's love is like a harbor where our souls can find sweet rest from the struggles and the tension of life's fast and futile quest. God's love is like a beacon burning bright with faith and prayer. And through the changing scenes of life, we can find a haven there. Music till dawn.

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Vic Eliason, your host tonight. Welcome to this segment of Music Till Dawn. What a friend we have in Jesus, all our sins and griefs to bear. What a privilege to carry everything to God in prayer. Oh, what peace we often forfeit. Oh, what needless pain we bear. All because we do not carry everything to God in prayer. Have we trials and temptations? Is there trouble anywhere? We should never be discouraged. Take it to the Lord in prayer. Can we find a friend so faithful who will all our sorrows share? Jesus knows our every weakness. Take it to the Lord in prayer. Are we weak and heavy laden? Cumbered with

the load of care. Precious Savior, still our refuge, take it to the Lord in prayer. 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Thou wilt find a solace there. Music till dawn.

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2: 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May they above all learn of the God who created them and loves them. A back-to-school message from VCY America.

Welcome to this segment of Music Till Dawn. Have you ever looked at the beautiful design in a flower, perhaps a lily or a rose? The beautiful design that God has put together? Well, here's a poem that talks about a beautiful flower. It's entitled Broken Lilies, and the writer says it this way. While working in my garden, I one day leaned too low and rudely broke two lily buds that I had cherished so. Regret and consternation across my spirit stole, but tenderly I gathered them and placed them in a bowl. And to my joy, they did not die. Their fragrance filled our home. They seemed to open lovelier

thus set apart alone. Oh, I shall never doubt again the gardener divine who breaks his buds not carelessly, but with the wise design that he may draw them close to him through sorrow set apart, their fragrance breathing sweeter in the garden of his heart. Broken Lilies, a poem from Alice Hanshee Mortensen's pen. This is Music Till Dawn.

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Music Till Dawn continues throughout the night here on VCY America. And I'm so glad that you joined us for this segment. Vic Eliason here, your host. We share tonight a promise and a prayer. The promise is from Psalm 25, 9. The meek will he guide in judgment, and the meek will he teach his way. May our prayer be, dear Heavenly Father, when I have failed through my own lack of wisdom, help me to rely on your unfaltering love and power. Music Till Dawn continues.

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2: For Abraham Lincoln, it was 87. But for us, it is 250 years ago. Hi, this is Randy Melchard. 250 years ago, the Declaration of Independence was developed, drafted, and debated in the old State House in Philadelphia, Pennsylvania, now known as Independence Hall. Across the street is the Liberty Bell, and along the way, we can find the Betsy Ross House, Carpenter's Hall, the Old Burial Ground, the Ben Franklin Museum, the Revolutionary War Museum, and the Philadelphia Society of the Bible. We'll also get a photo at the famous Rocky Steps, try a Philly steak and cheese. We'll even head over to Lancaster and enjoy one of the smorgasbords, as well as Sight and Sound in Lancaster that'll be performing Joshua. Learn more about this upcoming trip at 844-807-0254 or vcy.org.

Music Till Dawn continues each night, every night, here on the VCY America Network. Periodically, we'll weave some thoughts, some verses, some songs, some words in between the music, hopefully that God will use them to enrich our lives. Here's an old song that you rarely hear ever sung, but listen to these powerful words. When someday in heaven's glory I am ever in God's care, will there be someone to meet me that I won for Jesus here? Millions now in darkness dying, lost for all eternity. Give me grace that I may bring them tidings of salvation free. Savior dear, oh, let me ever be a shining light, I pray, so that sinners lost and dying home to Thee might find their way. I will go, God's love compels me, to a world in sin and need, and for heaven rescued many from the wayward lives they lead. Shall I find some star, I wonder, in my crown in glory land? Or shall I be empty-handed when before my God I stand? Music Till Dawn.

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another segment of Music Till Dawn as it brings to you throughout the night songs of beauty, songs of worship and praise. VCY America, our musical ministry throughout the night. My name is Vic Eliason. It's my privilege to host this program, and in the beginning of each segment, we seek to share a thought, perhaps a verse. Proverbs 2:6 says this, "For the Lord giveth wisdom, out of his mouth cometh knowledge and understanding." May our prayer be, Father, we are grateful for the help that you are so ready and willing to give us. Help us to be willing and ready to help others. Music Till Dawn continues.

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from the old hymnal up on the shelf. A song that, I believe, touches the heart. I saw one hanging on a tree in agony and blood. He fixed his languid eyes on me as near his cross I stood. Sure, never till my latest breath can I forget that look. It seemed to charge me with his death, though not a word he spoke. My conscience felt and owned the guilt and plunged me in despair. I saw my sins his blood had spilt and helped him nail him there. Alas, I knew not what I did, but now my tears are vain. Where shall my trembling soul be hid? For I the Lord have slain. A second look he gave, which said, I freely all forgive. This blood is for thy ransom paid. I die that thou mayest live. Oh, can it be upon a tree the Savior died for me? My soul is thrilled, my heart is filled, to think he died for me. Music Till Dawn continues.

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2: Human life is valuable, and it should be protected from the moment of fertilization. 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

Welcome to the segment of Music Till Dawn. Vic Eliason here with sometimes a verse, sometimes a poem, sometimes just a thought. But from the pen of Helen Steiner Rice and the hundreds of poems that she wrote comes one that I think is good to think about any time of the year, even though this particular one addresses the end of one year and the beginning of another. But I share it with you in spite of what time of year it is. It's called Time is a Gift of God. We stand once more on the threshold of a shining and unblemished year, untouched yet by time and frustration, unclouded by failure and fear. How will we use the days of this year and the time that God has placed in our hands? Will we waste the minutes and squander the hours and leaving no prints behind in the sand? Will we vainly complain that life is so swift that we haven't the time to do good? Our days too crowded and our hours too short to do all the things that we should? We say we would pray if we just had the time and be kind to all those in need, but we live in a world of planned progress, and our national password is speed. God, grant us the grace as another year starts to use all the hours of our days, not for our own selfish interests and our own willful and oft-wrong ways, but teach us to take time for praying and to find time for listening to you. For each day is spent well and wisely, doing what you most want us to do. Time, a gift from God. Music Till Dawn.

It's always a privilege to have you with us here on Music Till Dawn. And just want to say that your cards and letters are always appreciated. The mail is impossible for us to answer each and every letter, but it helps us to realize the people that this musical ministry is touching. And I want to say thank you. For those who'd like to write to us, our mailing address is simply Music Till Dawn, 3434 West Kilbourne Avenue, Milwaukee, Wisconsin, 53208. And again, thank you for joining us. Hope you'll be with us again tomorrow evening on this program, Music Till Dawn.

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1: For Abraham Lincoln, it was 87. But for us, it is 250 years ago. Hi, this is Randy Melchard. 250 years ago, the Declaration of Independence was developed, drafted, and debated in the old State House in Philadelphia, Pennsylvania, now known as Independence Hall. Across the street is the Liberty Bell, and along the way, we can find the Betsy Ross House, Carpenter's Hall, the Old Burial Ground, the Ben Franklin Museum, the Revolutionary War Museum, and the Philadelphia Society of the Bible. We'll also get a photo at the famous Rocky Steps, try a Philly steak and cheese. We'll even head over to Lancaster and enjoy one of the smorgasbords, as well as Sight and Sound in Lancaster that'll be performing Joshua. Learn more about this upcoming trip at 844-807-0254 or vcy.org.
2: SRN News, I'm Rich Thomason in Washington. There's been nothing official yet from the prosecution or the defense, but sources say today could bring a major development in a high-profile murder case out of New York City.
3: Luigi Mangione is expected to plead guilty as early as Friday in the federal case accusing him of stalking and killing United Healthcare CEO Brian Thompson. The person speaking anonymously also says it's possible Mangione could change his mind. He's expected to attend a hearing Friday in the case. Mangione is accused of shooting Thompson outside a New York City hotel in December 2024. Lawyers and spokespeople for the Justice Department and Manhattan federal prosecutors have declined to comment. I'm Mike Hempen.
2: Indiana's governor is deploying additional resources to deal with the impact of severe flooding that's devastated so much of the state. Governor Mike Braun speaking in Cambridge City, about 50 miles east of Indianapolis.
4: We've got the National Guard involved up in the northwest because of all the debris, trees down everywhere. Here, there'll be a Black Hawk helicopter. Stay on call because, sadly, the forecast says we could get 2 to 4 more inches down here.
2: Rescuers in Colombia are pleading for silence as they listen for signs of life in the rubble left by the deadly earthquake. The disaster has killed more than 280 people, with hundreds more still missing. The call for quiet is part of a last-ditch effort to find survivors in the aftermath of the 7.4 magnitude quake that struck the South American country on Monday. Aid agencies consider the first 2 to 3 days after a quake to be the prime window for rescuing survivors. The Dow futures down 61 points, while the Nasdaq futures are 43 points higher. This is SRN News. Latinos are moving away from religion.
5: According to an Axios review of numbers from the Public Religion Research Institute, the percentage of Hispanic Americans identifying as religiously unaffiliated has risen steadily from 18% in 2013 to 23% in 2025. Among Catholic Latinos, the declines have been historic. The share of Latino adults identifying as Catholic plummeted from 67% in 2010 to 43% in 2022. The number of Protestant Hispanics has stayed about level. Michael Harrington reporting.
2: The Trump administration says that Medicaid will stop paying for sex change operations and hormone treatments for transgender minors, and the state's Children's Health Insurance Program will not pay for the treatments for those under 19. The announcement is the latest in a series of policies from the administration aimed at ending the practice of spending taxpayer dollars on irreversible surgeries. This is SRN News. Echoes of the far distant past emerge thanks to a dry spell in Italy's largest city.
6: Rome's ancient Nero's Bridge has reemerged from the Tiber River as exceptionally low water levels expose parts of the historic structure near St. Peter's Basilica. Weeks of little to no rain have caused the Tiber's flow to fall below 80 cubic meters per second, that according to Rome's Civil Protection Service. Archaeologists say the bridge, traditionally associated with Emperor Nero, may actually predate his reign and have been built under his uncle, Emperor Caligula. The discovery comes as Rome faces a water crisis after prolonged dry periods. Keith Peters reporting.
2: President Trump plans to highlight his crime fighting and public safety record during today's visit to a New York police academy. He'll release new FBI crime stats showing a decrease in violent crime for 2025. More details at srnnews.com.
7: James chapter 1, verses 2 and 3. My brethren, count it all joy when ye fall into divers temptations, knowing this, that the trying of your faith worketh patience. James 1, verses 2 and 3. A call to rejoice in trial because it produces growth.
8: Good morning from WVCY Christian Information Radio, the forecast from the National Weather Service and their website, weather.gov. It was a stuffy one yesterday, temperatures right around 80 degrees and some intermittent rain. For today, no rain mentioned, at least not during the daytime. Partly sunny sky will stay in the upper 70s today, with calm east winds. Possibly some showers, even thunderstorms overnight tonight, temperatures mid-60s. Showers and storms then likely to be with us tomorrow. In fact, measurable rainfall, 1 to 2 inches of rain is possible on Saturday. May just see some additional rain Saturday night. Temperatures mild, 70 degrees. And then looks like cloudy sky on the Lord's Day, high near 83. Small chance for some Sunday afternoon showers and storms.

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1: Marilyn Boyer was the author that brought you the four-book set, Profiles of Valor. 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

0: The psalmist said, "When I awake, I am still with thee." For the child of God, seeking the presence of the Lord is essential as each day begins. To help you in starting this day with God, we offer a brief devotional meditation from morning and evening, a collection from the pen of one of the greatest preachers of all time, Charles Haddon Spurgeon. This morning's text is found in Psalm 92 and verse 4. Thou, Lord, hast made me glad through thy work. Do you believe that your sins are forgiven and that Christ has made a full atonement for them? Then what a joyful Christian you ought to be! How you should live above the common trials and troubles of the world! Since sin is forgiven, can it matter what happens to you now? Luther said, "Smite, Lord, smite! For my sin is forgiven. If thou hast but forgiven me, smite as hard as thou wilt." And in a similar spirit you may say, "Send sickness, poverty, losses, crosses, persecution, what thou wilt, thou hast forgiven me, and my soul is glad." Christian, if thou art thus saved, whilst thou art glad, be grateful and loving. Cling to that cross which took thy sin away. Serve thou him who served thee. I beseech you therefore by the mercies of God, that ye present your bodies a living sacrifice, holy, acceptable unto God, which is your reasonable service. Let not your zeal evaporate in some little song. Show your love in expressive tokens. Love the brethren of him who loved you. If there be a Mephibosheth anywhere who is lame or halt, help him for Jonathan's sake. If there be a poor tried believer, weep with him and bear his cross for the sake of him who wept for thee and carried thy sins. Since thou art thus forgiven freely for Christ's sake, go and tell to others the joyful news of pardoning mercy. Be not contented with this unspeakable blessing for thyself alone, but publish abroad the story of the cross. Holy gladness and holy boldness will make you a good preacher, and all the world will be a pulpit for you to preach in. Cheerful holiness is the most forcible of sermons, but the Lord must give it to you. Seek it this morning before you go into the world. When it is the Lord's work in which we rejoice, we need not be afraid of being too glad. This meditation was taken from Morning and Evening by C.H. Spurgeon. Please listen each morning at this same time for Morning and Evening.
1: 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This is Jimmy DeYoung Jr. with Prophecy Today, where we examine current events in the light of God's prophetic word. This week, we've been talking to Shahram Haidian, born in Iran, living in America, has a ministry and a love for Muslim people. Today, he talks about the church in Iran and how it's surviving during the troublesome times in Iran. More on that in one moment.
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1: Shahram, many people don't know about the church in Iran. Tell us about the church and how it is surviving during the troublesome times that are taking place there now.
3: Well, we see throughout the history of the church that wherever persecution has come, the Lord seems to use it to refine his church, purify his bride, and really put conviction in the hearts and minds of his people. The church in Iran, the believers in Iran, have just grown since 1979, when there was only estimated a few thousand born-again believers. Today, it's in the millions, and we can't even measure. We can't even measure because the church is operating underground. The church is operating in house churches. Now, that's foreign to American Christians because, you know, we have our buildings and we go on Sundays. But the only way that the true church is operating in Iran is underground in-house churches. So they've been growing. They've been multiplying. Persecution seems to fire up the church. But now, given the economic situation, given the hardship situation of just basic daily life, the Iranian churches, we've been told, are praying and fasting right now. They're asking, would the Lord intervene and come and tear down this Islamic regime? I commented on my Facebook page just recently. I said, my prayer is that the Lord will allow us who are former Muslims one day soon to be able to go back to Iran, go into, on the streets, and openly preach the gospel of Jesus Christ and openly worship the King of Kings and Lord of Lords in the streets of Iran. So that's our prayer. And here's the crazy thing. There seems to be a movement within the U.S. government and within Western governments that they don't seem to want to have a free Iran, because a free Iran means an Islamic free Iran. That is a threat to the Arab Muslim nations. That is a threat to the Saudis. That is a threat to the Qataris. That is a threat to the Arab Emirates, Kuwait, Bahrain, Turkey, Egypt. That is a threat, because a free Iran, people are done with Islam. They've rejected Islam. When we talk to Iranian believers, they say inside Iran, it doesn't even look like an Islamic country, other than this very small percentage of the elite that are governing by force and by tyranny. Iran is so unique in inside the Middle East compared to these other nations. And a free Iran would be an ally of Israel, would be an ally of the United States of America, and rejects Islam. It would change the dynamics of the Middle East. Again, please just pray right now for the courage and the boldness and the stamina of the people of Iran, but also for the believers. I believe their prayers in Iran are what is fueling this time and this movement. So we just got to pray, Lord, your will be done.
1: 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Shahram, thank you so much, and we will be praying for the people of Iran.
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2: 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There you will also find information for a better understanding of biblical prophecy as it relates to our world today. This is Jay Johnson inviting you to join us every Monday through Friday for Prophecy Today. Remember, the Lord Jesus is coming, and it could be today. So let's keep looking up until.
4: August 14th, the religious image. When was the last time you scrolled through social media? As enjoyable and addictive as this activity can be, it can also feel rather overwhelming. Each person's life appears so perfect. When was the last time you saw someone's burnt dinner, overflowing laundry basket, or messy family van in a post? Not very often, as these things are discreetly omitted from our life online. You see, when we can control it, we like to reveal only one kind of image, and that's the perfect one. Suddenly, we're all actors and models selling the idea of who we want to be. Well, even before social media, Bob lived his life this way.

0: worrying about his image first and foremost. But when it fell apart, he finally faced reality and the God who already knew him. He's here to share with us his true story on this Unshackled Daily Devotional.
1: I was overweight, drank too much, and always had a cigar clenched in my teeth. My image was one that I had cultivated, that of a self-assured, successful man. I was always delinquent in my bills, but I continued with my liquid lunches and long evenings, closing up the bars at night and back at work in the morning. My wife questioned my lifestyle and motives, but I defended my image for 15 years. Then, impulsively, I quit my job and went into a partnership selling ice in the Southwest. A year later, I bought out my partner only to have the business fail. We had put everything into this venture, and now we had nothing. My only recourse was God, the God I had turned away from in college, the God I hadn't even acknowledged in 20 years. I went to the Bible and read voraciously. Then, I gave up trusting in my gift of gab and put my trust in the Lord Jesus Christ. Gone were the martini lunches, the cigars, the rotten language. The Lord got us through those dark days. He provided all our needs. And today I'm back in the clothing business, thanks to God providing His robe of righteousness. Life still has its problems, but now I have Jesus who goes through them with me.
0: Jesus confronted the Pharisees in Matthew chapter 23, verse 28, saying, "Even so, ye also outwardly appear righteous unto men, but within ye are full of hypocrisy and iniquity." Friend, we can get caught up in our image, but our image can be any number of things, from a smooth-talking businessman to a puritanical churchgoer. But an image does not equate to reality, as we saw in Bob's story. And even a perfect-looking Christian can be far from God. So now I ask you, is your walk with the Lord truly a relationship with Him, or has it become more of a religious image? Are you simply keeping up appearances, or are you still striving after God in honesty, humility, and gratefulness? 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
1: Welcome as I continue reading today in 1 Samuel chapter 20. David now is fleeing for his life, Saul being determined to kill him. And David fled from Naoth in Ramah and came and said before Jonathan, "What have I done? What is mine iniquity? And what is my sin before thy father that he seeketh my life?" And he said unto him, "God forbid, thou shalt not die. Behold, my father will do nothing either great or small, but that he will show it me. And why should my father hide this thing from me? It is not so." And David sware moreover and said, "Thy father certainly knoweth that I have found grace in thine eyes." And he saith, "Let not Jonathan know this, lest he be grieved. But truly as the Lord liveth and as thy soul liveth, there is but a step between me and death." Then said Jonathan unto David, "Whatsoever thy soul desireth, I will even do it for thee." And David said unto Jonathan, "Behold, tomorrow is the new moon, and I should not fail to sit with the king at meat. But let me go, that I may hide myself in the field unto the third day at even. If thy father at all miss me, then say, David earnestly asked leave of me, that he might run to Bethlehem his city, for there is a yearly sacrifice there for all the family. If he say thus, it is well, thy servant shall have peace. But if he be very wroth, then be sure that evil is determined by him. Therefore thou shalt deal kindly with thy servant, for thou hast brought thy servant into a covenant of the Lord with thee. Notwithstanding, if there be in me iniquity, slay me thyself,

for why shouldest thou bring me to thy father? And Jonathan said, Far be it from thee. For if I knew certainly that evil were determined by my father to come upon thee, then would not I tell it thee? Then said David to Jonathan, Who shall tell me? Or what if thy father answer thee roughly? And Jonathan said unto David, Come, and let us go out into the field. And they went out, both of them, into the field. And Jonathan said unto David, O Lord God of Israel, when I have sounded my father about tomorrow any time, or the third day, and behold, if there be good toward David, I then send not unto thee, and show it thee. The Lord do so, and much more to Jonathan. But if it please my father to do thee evil, then I will show it thee, and send thee away, that thou mayest go in peace, and the Lord be with thee, as he hath been with my father. And thou shalt not only, while yet I live, show me the kindness of the Lord, that I die not, but also thou shalt not cut off thy kindness from my house forever. No, not when the Lord hath cut off the enemies of David, every one from the face of the earth. So Jonathan made a covenant with the house of David, saying, Let the Lord even require it at the hand of David's enemies. And Jonathan caused David to swear again, because he loved him, for he loved him as he loved his own soul. Then Jonathan said to David, Tomorrow is the new moon, and thou shalt be missed, because thy seat will be empty. And when thou hast stayed 3 days, then thou shalt go down quickly and come to the place where thou didst hide thyself when the business was in hand, and shalt remain by the stone Ezel. And I will shoot 3 arrows on the side thereof, as though I shot at a mark. And behold, I will send a lad, saying, Go, find out the arrows. If I expressly say unto the lad, Behold, the arrows are on this side of thee, take them, then come thou, for there is peace to thee and no hurt, as the Lord liveth. But if thou say thus unto the young man, Behold, the arrows are beyond thee, go thy way, for the Lord hath sent thee away. And as touching the matter which thou and I have spoken of, behold, the Lord be between thee and me forever. So David hid himself in the field. And when the new moon was come, the king sat him down to eat meat. And the king sat upon his seat as at other times, even upon a seat by the wall. And Jonathan arose, and Abner sat by Saul's side, and David's place was empty. Nevertheless, Saul spake not anything that day, for he thought, Something hath befallen him. He is not clean. Surely he is not clean. And it came to pass on the morrow, which was the second day of the month, that David's place was empty. And Saul said unto Jonathan his son, Wherefore cometh not the son of Jesse to meat, neither yesterday nor today? And Jonathan answered Saul, David earnestly asked leave of me to go to Bethlehem. And he said, Let me go, I pray thee, for our family hath a sacrifice in the city, and my brother he hath commanded me to be there. And now, if I have found favor in thine eyes, let me get away, I pray thee, and see my brethren. Therefore he cometh not unto the king's table. Then Saul's anger was kindled against Jonathan, and he said unto him, Thou son of the perverse, rebellious woman, do not I know that thou hast chosen the son of Jesse to thine own confusion, and unto the confusion of thy mother's nakedness?

For as long as the son of Jesse liveth upon the ground, thou shalt not be established, nor thy kingdom. Wherefore now send and fetch him unto me, for he shall surely die. And Jonathan answered Saul his father, and said unto him, Wherefore shall he be slain? What hath he done? And Saul cast a javelin at him to smite him, whereby Jonathan knew that it was determined of his father to slay David. So Jonathan arose from the table in fierce anger, and did eat no meat the second day of the month, for he was grieved for David, because his father had done him shame. And it came to pass in the morning that Jonathan went out into the field at the time appointed with David, and a little lad with him. And he said unto his lad, Run, find out now the arrows which I shoot. And as the lad ran, he shot an arrow beyond him. And when the lad was come to the place of the arrow which Jonathan had shot, Jonathan cried after the lad and said, Is not the arrow beyond thee? And Jonathan cried after the lad, Make speed, haste, stay not. And Jonathan's lad gathered up the arrows and came to his master. But the lad knew not anything. Only Jonathan and David knew the matter. And Jonathan gave his artillery unto his lad, and said unto him, Go, carry them to the city. And as soon as the lad was gone, David arose out of a place toward the south, and fell on his face to the ground, and bowed himself three times. And they kissed one another, and wept one with another, until David exceeded. And Jonathan said to David, Go in peace, for as much as we have sworn both of us in the name of the Lord, saying, The Lord be between me and thee, and between my seed and thy seed forever. And he arose and departed, and Jonathan went into the city. Then came David to Nob to Ahimelech the priest. And Ahimelech was afraid at the meeting of David, and said unto him, Why art thou alone, and no man with thee? And David said unto Ahimelech the priest, The king hath commanded me a business, and hath said unto me, Let no man know anything of the business whereabout I send thee, and what I have commanded thee. And I have appointed my servants to such and such a place. Now therefore, what is under thine hand? Give me 5 loaves of bread in mine hand, or what there is present. And the priest answered David and said, There is no common bread under mine hand, but there is hallowed bread. If the young men have kept themselves at least from women. And David answered the priest and said unto him, Of a truth, women have been kept from us about these 3 days, since I came out, and the vessels of the young men are holy, and the bread is in a manner common, yea, though it were sanctified this day in the vessel. So the priest gave him hallowed bread, for there was no bread there but the showbread that was taken from before the Lord, to put hot bread in the day when it was taken away. Now a certain man of the servants of Saul was there that day, detained before the Lord, and his name was Doeg, an Edomite, the chiefest of the herdmen that belonged to Saul. And David said unto Ahimelech, And is there not here under thine hand spear or sword? For I have neither brought my sword nor my weapons with me, because the king's business required haste. And the priest said, The sword of Goliath the Philistine, whom thou slewest in the valley of Elah, behold, it is here wrapped in a cloth behind the ephod. If thou wilt take that, take it, for there is no other save that here.

0: And David said, "There is none like that. Give it me." And David arose and fled that day for fear of Saul, and went to Achish, the king of Gath. And the servants of Achish said unto him, "Is not this David the king of the land? Did they not sing one to another of him in dances, saying, Saul hath slain his thousands, and David his 10,000s? And David laid up these words in his heart, and was sore afraid of Achish the king of Gath. And he changed his behavior before them, and feigned himself mad in their hands, and scrabbled on the doors of the gate, and let his spittle fall down upon his beard. Then said Achish unto his servants, Lo, ye see, the man is mad. Wherefore then have ye brought him to me? Have I need of madmen, that ye have brought this fellow to play the madman in my presence? Shall this fellow come into my house?" And here at the end of chapter 21 of 1 Samuel, we'll end this reading. We will take up again in chapter 22 next time.
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2: With SRN News, I'm Rich Thomason in Washington. The Strait of Hormuz remains a perilous route for shipping.
3: Two tankers owned by Abu Dhabi's state-owned oil and gas company, ADNOC, were attacked Thursday evening while transiting the Strait of Hormuz, the company says. It adds that the attack caused no injuries and that the situation has been brought under control. The British military's Trade Operations Centre says two vessels were reported to have suffered minor damage while attacked by drones while transiting the strait. It didn't identify them as the ADNOC ships, but it appears to be the same incident. The UAE's foreign ministry blames the attacks on Iran, saying they were a flagrant violation of the UN's principles of freedom of navigation and were acts of piracy. I'm Charles Tillides.
2: President Trump highlights his crime-fighting and public safety record during today's visit to a New York police academy. A judge has tossed out Nevada's fake electors case.
4: Six Nevada Republicans were accused of submitting a bogus certificate that falsely declared Donald Trump the winner of the state's 2020 presidential election. But that case has now been dismissed. While prosecutors argued the defendants intended for their documents to be mistaken for actual electoral votes, the judge sided with those defendants. They called it an act of political theater designed to publicize their concerns about the election and preserve their rights to challenge the official results. Three other fake elector cases in Arizona, Michigan, and Georgia also have been dismissed. I'm Ben Thomas.
2: Sources tell various media outlets that Luigi Mangione may plead guilty today in the federal case stemming from the ambush killing of UnitedHealthcare CEO Brian Thompson on a Manhattan sidewalk back in 2024. On Wall Street, Dow futures are down 66 points. NASDAQ futures up 41.

0: This is SRN News. There are some issues people do not want to talk about.
1: According to a new study from the Foundation for Individual Rights and Expression, only about one-third of Americans feel very comfortable expressing their views on abortion. When it comes to transgenderism, just 25% feel safe saying what they really feel. And about 22% say they would feel comfortable expressing themselves on the Israeli-Palestinian conflict. The foundation says a lot of people fear their opinions will cause them to be punished. Michael Harrington reporting.
0: A WNBA task force of team presidents and general managers met Wednesday discussing transgender athletes but did not make any changes to eligibility rules. The league's collective bargaining agreement states that only players who are women are eligible to play in the WNBA, but it does not include any more specific language defining male or female. Earlier this month, two former NBA players declared themselves eligible for next year's WNBA draft. This is SRN News. Well, if you have one of those compact refrigerators, see if yours is part of this safety recall.
2: Kaluli has recalled about 250,000 mini fridges due to fire and burn hazards. The Consumer Product Safety Commission says the recall affects certain 10-liter and 15-liter mini fridges that have an electric switch that can short circuit. Consumers are urged to stop using the recalled mini fridges immediately. The company has received at least 19 reports of the products overheating or catching fire, causing more than $80,000 in property damage. The recall covers older model mini fridges sold between January of 2019 and October of 2024. I'm Mike Hemp.
0: Arizona State University offering a new bachelor's degree in content creation. Critics question the legitimacy and value of such a degree. Proponents insist content creation is a viable career path. SRNNews.com.
3: James chapter 1, verses 2 and 3. My brethren, count it all joy when ye fall into divers temptations, knowing this, that the trying of your faith worketh patience. James 1, verses 2 and 3. A call to rejoice in trial because it produces growth.
4: 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It was a stuffy one yesterday. Temperatures right around 80 degrees and some intermittent rain. For today, no rain mentioned, at least not during the daytime. Partly sunny sky will stay in the upper 70s today, with calm east winds. Possibly some showers, even thunderstorms overnight tonight, temperatures mid-60s. Showers and storms then likely to be with us tomorrow. In fact, measurable rainfall, 1 to 2 inches of rain is possible on Saturday. May just see some additional rain Saturday night. Temperatures mild, 70 degrees. And then looks like cloudy sky on the Lord's Day, high near 83. Small chance for some Sunday afternoon showers and storms.
5: Welcome to Johnny Erickson Tada Sharing Hope. Have you heard of the devotional book called Springs in the Valley?
6: I have a couple of favorite books that I use for morning devotions with the girls who get me up in my wheelchair every day. And I came across this wonderful thought from Springs in the Valley by Letty Kalman, and I wanted to share it with you. She talks about this. In a fierce war, in a brutal battle against a strong enemy, nothing can at once be more frightening, yet at the same time more stirring to the soul, than to hear a commanding officer shout to his troops, "Move to the front!" At once the soldier is gripped with fear, and you'd probably feel the same, right? Death and danger are on the front lines. People get killed there and seriously wounded. But if that soldier pushes aside fear and rallies his senses, if he remembers his calling, if he remembers why he signed up in the first place, if he looks around at his buddies in battle, he will find his courage. That soldier will obey his commander and run to where the fighting is most fierce. It's because he's got a commanding officer, an officer he respects, and one that he no doubt admires. And he knows that that commanding officer is putting his life on the line as well. He's taking the same risks and more. And friend, that's the perfect illustration.

0: illustration of Joshua chapter 1, verse 9, where the captain of the Lord's army says, "Have I not commanded you? Be strong and courageous, for the Lord your God will be with you wherever you go." Okay, now, when facing a difficult and demanding trial, those words can either strike fear in your heart or stir your soul to take action, courageous action. And you can move to the front, friend, because you know you've got a commanding officer who is captain of all the angelic hosts, who is Lord of the universe, a captain who has conquered death, and who turns to you and says with a smile, "Take heart." Our commander, the Lord Jesus, put his life on the line. At the cross, he took the greatest risk of all, and he won. He won for all time. So, friend, is the enemy threatening you today? Then rally your senses. Remember the many scriptures the Holy Spirit has impressed on your heart. Christ has overcome the world. So do not let your heart be troubled there on your personal battlefield. Find your courage and move to the front. And these stirring ideas, well, listen to this. They are beautifully reflected in this wonderful poem by Philip Brooks. He writes, quote, "Move to the fore. Say not another is fitter than thou. Shame to thy shrinking. Up, face thy task now. Own thyself equal to all a soul may. Cease thy evading. God needs thee today. So move to the fore. God himself waits and must wait till thou come. Men are God's prophets, though ages lie dumb. Halts the Christ kingdom with conquest so near? Thou art the cause, thou soul in the rear. So move to the front." That poem by Philip Brooks fills my heart with fresh vision that, yes, I can be more than a conqueror today. How about it? And that line, "Halts the Christ kingdom with conquest so near? Thou art the cause, thou soul in the rear." Lord, may it never be. Don't let me be found in the rear flanks when it comes to the heat of this cosmic battle between heaven and hell. Today, give me power to move to the fore, move to the front. And friend listening, you are my buddy in this battle. Don't give up. Don't rush to the rear. You are not alone. Can you not rally your senses? And with me, together today, let's move to the front.
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2: This is the Phyllis Schlafly Report from Phyllis Schlafly Eagles. Mrs. Schlafly was a courageous and articulate voice for traditional values and common sense for more than 70 years. And now, from the archives of Phyllis Schlafly Eagles, here is Phyllis Schlafly.
3: President Obama's Father's Day speech included one very important sentence. "We should reform our child support laws to get more men working and engaged with their children." That was an excellent statement, because child support laws indeed are urgently in need of reform. Many fathers work long hours and make incredible sacrifices for their families. However, child support payments from divorced fathers are based on the ridiculous notion that a father will make those same sacrifices for an ex-wife who is living with her new husband or boyfriend and for children he never or seldom sees. Many fathers would happily do more to support their children if they got to see their kids more often and are more engaged in their lives. But current child support laws have reverse incentives. The more the mother prevents such contact, the more child support she receives. Child support is not even really child support, because the mother has no obligation to spend the money on the kids. And the faithful payment of child support by the father does not buy him time with his kids. The purpose of child support is to allow the mother to maintain a standard of living comparable to the father. A so-called no-fault divorce is often followed by a bitter child custody dispute with bogus allegations of domestic violence or child abuse, and the winner can get a huge child support windfall. Usually, the family court judge cannot tell who is telling the truth. No parent should collect money for denying kids the opportunity to see the other parent. But a family court judge can ignore current income or lack thereof and instead calculate child support on past income or on imputed future income. Reform of child support should eliminate all bad incentives in the current system that prevent good fathers from being engaged with their own children.
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0: In a world of conflicting values, when questions are more common than answers, God's Word provides everything we need to live a God-centered, truth-driven life. 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
1: Well, good morning, everyone. Thank you for joining us on this session of the Word for Life. My name is Mark Widmer, and sitting in with Pastor Ken Keltner. We're so glad that you've joined us today. We are looking at the book of Philippians. We're currently in chapter 2, which is one of the classic chapters of the whole Bible, where Paul tells us to be people who are thinking of others above ourselves and so forth, and then to remove any argument on our part. He uses the example of Christ. We've seen in verse 6 of the chapter how Christ exhibited an amazing selflessness by coming to earth as a man. In verse 7, his humility. The fact that he came as a human being did not remove his position in heaven, but allowed him to carry out the Father's will. Christ's omniscience was not always on display. The Bible says he grew in wisdom and stature. He was omnipotent. Omniscience, if I go back, that word simply means that he knew everything. God knows everything all the time. He was omnipotent, in other words, all powerful, because he was powerful enough to calm the winds and the waves, but he would not take himself down from the cross.

0: Verse 8 says, "In being found in appearance as a man, he humbled himself and became obedient to the point of death, even the death of the cross."
1: Well, I'll tell you what, Pastor Mark, that's so moving. You know, this whole aspect of sacrificial.
0: Mm-hmm.
1: You know, I mean, for us, it's hard for us to be sacrificial.
0: Mm-hmm.
1: I mean, what's mine's mine, right?
0: Yeah.
1: You know, I remember years ago when we were in Colorado, Kathy and I had, at Christmas, you know, with four small boys, we had bought a Little Tyke's Cabin. I don't know if you remember seeing the Little Tyke's Cabin. Oh, it took us forever to put that thing together the night before Christmas. You know, I'm down there trying to kick the wall, you know, to get it to stay in, and we're trying to work together on it. Well, as we, you know, had that for years, and finally, you know, Kathy said to me, "I think we need to take that Little Tyke's Cabin out of the basement and let's just give it to the church." And, you know, we're talking about sacrificial. I mean, how stupid. I mean, no big deal. Me? No. I said, absolutely not. Those boys play in that cabin. That's our cabin. We're going to keep it in the basement. And I remember one afternoon she came to me and she goes, "Hey, are you going to go down and play in the, you know, in the cabin with the boys?" I go, I sure might. Yeah. Yeah. In fact, put our lunch on paper plates and we're going to go eat in the cabin, you know, and the boys, the next thing you know, they're crawling on the roof of the cabin or whatever. And so she just, well, how's it going in the cabin? And I mean, she, you know, a little goading there that, you know, you can't even sacrifice the cabin for the other kids at church. You know, you want to keep it to yourself. And eventually, I was convicted by it. And I said, you know, that's stupid of me. That's selfish. I'm just selfish. I'm a selfish person. She goes, absolutely, you are. We need to get that to the church. And, you know, I gave that to the church and I didn't trust them with it. I'd walk by the nursery and I go, they haven't put that cabin together yet. You know, then finally they put it together and I'm still walking by the, kids are all over the roof. Somebody, you know, I mean, I just was, how we can get consumed with the most ridiculous scenarios and things that God's blessed us with.
0: Yeah.
1: And yet here is Christ, became obedient even to the point of death. Many Jewish people would say, well, you see, that's a problem because God was against human sacrificing. And here he sacrificed it. Well, no, Jesus willingly, you know, just like Isaac, Abraham's son, willingly went up there. Many believe that if he wasn't a teenager, he was in his early 20s.
0: Yeah, he's a big, strong guy.
1: He could have easily taken his father and said, why don't we reverse it?
0: Yeah.
1: But he didn't. And so this willingly. And so Jesus, as you mentioned, he could use his power momentarily, you know, like seeing someone healed or calming the oceans or whatever. He could have called the angels to say, come and take me off of this cross. He didn't.
0: Mm-hmm.
1: And so while Christ was dying on that cross, he experienced all the feelings that exist in the human body. You think of it, rejection, pain. I think the separation from his heavenly father, I think that was
0: the worst.
1: Oh, I think that was the worst.
0: Mm-hmm.
1: Yet he never allowed those scenarios, those things, to block his mindset away from the cross. He knew, I must be about my father's business. So verse 8 in this passage illustrates true humility in action, that he humbled himself to the point that he was obedient to death. The obedience was a result of the humility that Christ displayed in his going to the cross. At that time, he was fully God, yet he set aside that glory in order to accomplish his father's will. And he did it for you and me.
0: Mm-hmm.
1: And someone said, man, if the cross won't move you to tears, I don't know what will.
0: Yeah.
1: I want to wake up every morning. I roll out of bed. You know, I thank my youngest son. He helped this daily routine to take place when I thought, man, what am I going to do with a boy? You know, I tell Kathy, I think he's more like you than he is me right now. And I'd get in and even today, just thanking God for his salvation.
0: Yeah.
1: Question is, how low did Christ go for you and for me? Well, all we need to do is stand at the foot of the cross and count the red/purple drops by which you and I have been cleansed, and look and see his thorn-crowned brow and the scourged shoulders and back, and see his hands, his feet, and then just open our ears to listen to everybody and their mockery of him and their ridicule, see their bitterness that they have towards him, and yet feel the pain that he was going through. He went as low as a person could go. He was crucified worse than a common criminal. So, question for you. From how high did he start? As high as he could.

0: So the reason Paul is using Christ here as an example to us, as our example, he's saying, I'm asking you to be loving, asking you to be humble, asking you to be willing to help others. You want to be an example? Then we have to look to Christ. He is our supreme example. That's what Paul is talking about here in verses 6 through 8 of chapter 2. Our need, my friends, is not education. Our need was redemption. Our need was not social change. Our need was salvation. Our need is not religious information. It was a spiritual transformation that now we're new creatures in Christ. Mm-hmm. So love came down. There are a lot of songs that have been written about this, that love came down to a stable and a cradle in Bethlehem, and we took him and we nailed him to a cross. Mm-hmm. And God does not leave that drama unresolved. Jesus, in his humiliation, totally reverses the priorities and principles of this world system. I've probably mentioned it here before, Pastor Mark, but back in Oklahoma, we had an artist, and he had painted, I mean, this was, I don't know, like a 20 by 28. I mean, it was a huge wall painting. Mm. And he painted himself nailing Jesus to the cross. Uh-huh. It was so moving. Our pastor ended up being his son-in-law eventually. Asked him to move that painting from his house to put it in the lobby of our church. Uh-huh. And people would kind of just be shocked when they would look at it. Mm-hmm. And yeah, my sin put him on that cross. That my sin nailed him there. And that was a real visual demonstration of a person that you're looking at also up on the painting, nailing Jesus to the cross.
1: Yeah.
0: And so in the response to what Jesus did, the Father affirms the pleasure that he has in his Son, and he highly exalts him. Mm-hmm. So in other words, man gave Jesus a cross, but God gave him a crown. Man gave Jesus a grave, but God gave him back his glory. Man gave Jesus anguish, but God gave him adoration. Man expelled Jesus, but God exalted Jesus. Mm-hmm. Man gave Jesus thorns, but God gave him a throne. And man pierced him with nails, but mm-hmm. God gave him a name.
1: Mm-hmm.
0: We see the mind of Christ in his selflessness, in his service, and in his sacrifice. And so when looking at the selfless servanthood and sacrificial work of Christ, is it costing you anything to be a Christian?
1: Mm.
0: I mean, a little mockery, maybe. I remember when a bunch of us guys were at Bible college, we came back and we had a man in our church who owned an in-ground swimming pool company, and you know, we're working construction. And several of the guys knew that I was studying to go into ministry, and they nicknamed me John the Baptist. I thought, that's not so bad. You know, so it's always, hey, John the Baptist, come over here. I thought, man, that's a compliment. Because Jesus said there's no one been greater born of man, mm-hmm. you know. Was that persecution? They probably meant it to be kind of a downer. And yet my response is my responsibility. And so not to be discouraged, but to be encouraged that, hey, God, you're giving me an opportunity here. Well, now we move into verses 9 through 11,
1: mm-hmm.
0: and things are going to turn upward and affirm a threefold exaltation of Christ.
1: Mm-hmm.
0: You know, celebrating the crowning of Christ. Why don't you pick it up in verse 9 and go on ahead and read to verse 11.
1: Mm-hmm. Therefore, God also has highly exalted him and given him the name which is above every name, that at the name of Jesus, every knee should bow, of those in heaven, and of those on earth, and of those under the earth, and that every tongue should confess that Jesus Christ is Lord, to the glory of God the Father.
0: Highly exalted. Wow. That means to exalt above and beyond.
1: Mm-hmm.
0: And so no doubt Paul has in mind here our Lord's resurrection, his ascension, and now his rightful position there in heaven. So God restores him to the glory of heaven. When men buried the body of Jesus, that was the last thing any human hands did to him. From that point on, it was God who worked. In his death, he conquered sin, and he conquered death. And in that, he conquered Satan.
1: Mm-hmm.
0: And what a joy, friends, as believers in Christ, we have today to serve him. Serve him with a spirit of humility. I mean, I guess, you know, be interesting talking to some of your workers that you work with. Am I kind of a proud person, or is there a spirit of humility that I'm willing to do just about anything I'm asked to do? Or I'm willing to do all that I'm asked to do. So you have a great day and join us in our next broadcast. Thank you for being with us today.
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0: today more about the five steps we can take to change our lives forever and make them count in the time we have. 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
1: Now, what I'd like to do in the next few moments is to give you five steps that you can apply that will change your life forever. Because there are so many people who are disorganized when it comes to spiritual matters. They are not at all in any realm of discipline. They think that somehow spirituality is going to happen by osmosis, but it doesn't. And the only thing between us and eternity is time. The only thing we have to work with until we see our Lord face to face is time. So the question to you and the question to me is, how are we going to use it? That's the question. Let me give you five steps. Number one, determine what you want to become. Determine what you want to become. I'll tell you why we have to begin there. Let's just forget that this is a message, and let's pretend that we are talking face to face now over a cup of coffee in a restaurant. Just you and me, you're looking into my eyes and I'm looking into yours. I have some questions for you. Do you really want to know God? Do you want to really have a passion for God? Do you want to love God more than you love sin? Is there something within you that says, when I stand before Jesus Christ, I want to have something to be able to offer to say that I did something productive and significant and fruitful for His glory, that I became a woman or a man of character and a man or woman of integrity and commitment and focus? Do you really want to say that? I think that you do, or you probably would not be here. But that's where time management begins. Because you see, if we don't know what the goal is going to be, how can we possibly know about steps A, B, and C? Because if we are content with our disorganization, spiritually speaking, if we are content with our lack of Bible reading, if we are content with our lack of prayer, if we are content with our lack of witnessing, well then everything else that I've said so far and what I'm going to say in the next few moments might as well not be said. So in this first point, I want to stir within you some holy discontentment and to say, I only have so many years. Why should I be idle? I want to use them productively for Christ. That's where it begins. That's number one. Decide what you want to become. Number two, stroke from the schedule. Stroke from the schedule everything that belongs to the unfruitful works of darkness. Do you understand the battle that you're going to be in? Do you understand how Satan is going to rise up and say, no, no, no? We're not talking here simply about a time management. We're talking about spiritual conflict, because those who are involved in secret sins or addictions or unfruitful works of darkness, you can imagine that Satan is going to say, no, this time has been mine in the past and it will continue to be. And so what you need to do is to say, oh God, come to deliver me and take out of my schedule all those things that lead me into debauchery and out of fellowship with you. You know, I want to tell you can have a heart that is hot for God. You can have a heart that has been cleansed by God. You can come to church with a great sense of worship and expectation and leave with a sense of cleanliness and joy, and then turn on the television and watch a sensual program, and an hour later all of your passion and love for God has been drained and there's a cloud between you and God. So what do we have to do? We have to stroke from our lives everything that is the unfruitful works of darkness. Number three. Now what we need to do is to add those disciplines that are honoring to God. To add those disciplines. And to realize that if we're going to buy out the time from its evil bondage, we're going to have to recognize that there will be some extra time just along there. By the way, since I'm on the topic, have you ever thought of how godly we would be if all of the time that we're spent on the internet and television were spent in Bible reading?

meeting and prayer. I mean, really, seriously, folks, we would glow in the dark. So what do? You add the spiritual disciplines. You get yourself a devotional guide, and you begin to read the Bible systematically, perhaps only a chapter or two a day, and there are many fine devotional guides that will help you along this line. And if you ever miss a day, you don't wait until January the 1st to get started again. You simply say, I've missed a day, or I've missed 2 days, and now I'm going to pick it up where I was, and I'm going to continue. And you calmly continue. And you begin to pray through the scriptures, as we've been teaching you how, so that you can now pray with a sense of freshness and a sense of ease. And every day as you come into the Word of God, you're saying, what new way am I going to be able to pray for my friends and my family and for the missionaries and for Moody Church? What new way am I going to be able to pray for them now? Because I've been reading the Word, and I'm going to be praying these scriptures back to God. And then you carve out time from even things that are not sinful, but that you enjoy doing, and say, God, I love you so much, I'm willing to say no to something to say yes to you. That's really what our wives want. Those of us who are married, we know that they not only want our leftovers in terms of time, what they would like to do is to see us say no to something that we like to do, but to say, I love you more than I love this activity, so you come first. That's what God wants too. So you add those things that are pleasing to Him. Number four, now you sign up. You sign up for some course or an adult Bible fellowship. It's beginning to broaden your horizons, or perhaps volunteering for some ministry. Maybe as we think about the opportunity that we have here at the church with branch ministries, and you begin to say, I want to be involved. I want to do something that is going to get me out of my comfort zone, taking evangelism explosion, so that I'm going to learn how to witness, and so that positively I'm going to have input from others in my spiritual growth, because God knows how many years I have left, and soon they will be gone, and I must use the time wisely for His glory and for His honor. Number five, you begin today. You begin today. Today is a good day to pray. Today is a very good day to be reconciled with someone that you know you should be reconciled to, but you've not done it because it feels uncomfortable and you don't want to go over those emotional upheavals. Today is a good day for you to say, I am going to begin to turn off whatever needs to be turned off, and I'm going to turn on to God, and I'm going to be in His presence until that holy passion is kindled within my life, because you and I know we will never, never overcome our passion for sin until we have a greater passion for Jesus, because it's a battle of the passion. So we stay there until God does all that He needs to do in our hearts. By the way, today is also a good day to be saved. The scripture says, today, if you will hear His voice, do not harden your hearts. I speak to some of you who are listening who have never transferred your trust to Christ. You have never come to believe on Him personally. And you know that you should, because you're disconnected from God. Though you admire Christ, He has never become your Savior. Today, if you will hear His voice, do not harden your heart. Don't turn away from Him when He calls. Someone has written, the clock of life is wound but once, and no man has the power to say just when the hands will stop at late or early hour. Now is the only time we own to do His precious will. Do not wait until tomorrow, for then the clock may be still. 1,440 minutes, a gift from God. How will we use it? Let's pray. Our Father, as we think together today, we are so thankful to You for the gift of time. We do not know when it will run out, because the hourglass is running, but we ask for a sense of faithfulness and commitment until we see You face to face. Oh, Father, many of us blush for shame for the many, many hours used frivolously, carelessly,

0: And how shall we give an account for you? But that's past. Transform us for the future, we ask. And make us all that we should be to make those changes that would bring honor to your name. And by the way, if you've never received Christ as Savior, if you're here today and you've never believed on him, did you know that even now you can pray and in the quietness of your heart say, Lord Jesus, I know that I'm a sinner. I know that Jesus died for sinners. And today, I transfer my trust to him. I believe in him and accept him as my personal sin bearer. Would you tell him that? Father, do in us that which is well-pleasing in your sight, and do not let us go until you have blessed us. In Jesus' name, amen.
1: Really sobering, isn't it, to think that we are going to give an account to God for the way in which our time was used. And you know, speaking about time, at the end of this month, it is actually the end of our fiscal year here at Running to Win. Would you enable us to end strong so that we can continue to expand this ministry? Come alongside of us. Pray for us. Contribute so that this ministry might continue to go out on various platforms that many people may be encouraged and believe the gospel. Now, for a gift of any amount, we're making available for you a book entitled Christ Among Other Gods. I want you to visualize dozens and dozens of booths representing the various religions of the world. I walked through those booths, passed them, talked to religious leaders, looking for a sinless Savior. I said, you know, I'm a sinner. I need to be saved by a sinless Savior. You know what? No other religion has a Savior. Are you able to defend Christ in conversation? If somebody says, well, I'm into Jesus, yes, you may be into Jesus, but I'm into a different religion. That's why I wrote the book. For a gift of any amount, it can be yours. It's entitled Christ Among Other Gods, A Defense of Christ in an Age of Tolerance. It will ground your faith, and you'll be able to share it with others.
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5: Hey friend, I'm Micah McCurry, the host of this radio broadcast, Bible Tract Echoes, and I'm so very thankful for the fact that you have joined me once again today. Let me ask you, have you ever been in a situation or witnessed an argument between two sides, two parties, two people that were so convinced that they were correct? We've seen it in the political sphere, have we not? We've seen it with little children arguing. Maybe even you and your wife, you and your husband, maybe there's been some disagreements and both sides were just adamantly convinced that they were the right ones. Well, I've got a story from history past to share with you that goes right along those lines, but I'm going to ask the question, which side is God on? That's the question we're going to answer. And I get to unlock the key, or use the key to unlock the combination, if you will, to this thought we've been inching towards all week long. I'm looking forward to it. We're in the book of Exodus, chapter 14. Exodus 14, find your place there while you do so. Let me tell you about a gospel tract. I've got one in my hands right now. It's called You Can Know. This is a very popular gospel tract lately, and you can get it before it goes out of stock again at BibleTractsInc.org. We like it when gospel tracts go out of stock. That means we need to print more. That means God's people are using them, and You Can Know is a gospel tract we've had trouble keeping in stock. It's got a man on the front cover, looking away from whoever's taking the picture with his arms stretched out. It's almost like as he looks over a beautiful landscape, he's asking the question, who is God? Who am I? Well, this gospel tract right here talks about the fact that you can know and you can get real answers to eternal questions. 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We'd love to send you some. If you're wondering right now, how can I know? How can I get real answers to eternal questions? You can contact me today. I'd love to talk to you. I'll give you a text number where you can reach out to me right now. Let me give you that number. It is, you ready? 309-316-7240. Again, that's 309-316-7240. Now, we're going to turn to scripture. While you're doing so, go to the book of Exodus, chapter 14. We'll review where we've come from in just a moment. But did you know that in the year 1096, 1096 AD, that's about 1,000 years ago, there was this massive effort that went on for literal centuries called the Crusades? We've probably seen a movie or two that features something from this time period. Many of them are historically inaccurate, but what it boiled down to was a Catholic pope said that Christians needed to go conquer Jerusalem, needed to go and take this land, seize it for Christianity. And of course, the Muslim world was not so keen on that. And so they battled and battled, massive numbers of casualties. The industrial war machine back then was turning at full tilt, knight after knight, squire after squire, left Europe and went to the Middle East. Of course, the Muslim folks, we're not going to take this lying down. But get this, interestingly enough, both sides were convinced. Both sides were sure. Both sides were absolutely dogmatic about the fact that God was on their side. You ever been in a situation where you thought you were right and the person you were arguing with thought they were right? Well, these crusaders, and of course the people they fought against, they served a god that they called Allah. the Christians, so-called, who realize that I would not proudly claim descent from those quote-unquote Christians that came bearing a sword. God himself, Jesus, will come bearing a sword in his own time, but he came bearing a gospel of grace and truth. And so these crusaders that went and laid waste to wide swaths of the Middle East, no, I would not claim kinship to them. But you realize that both sides at least claimed, though they may not have known it or believed it in their heart of hearts, they claimed that they were doing justice for God and for country. Well, whether that was true or not, and we can make the claim biblically that it was not true, but we find ourselves in the book of Exodus chapter 14 with the Israelites, the Egyptians, and this place called the Red Sea. Israelites are pulling out their hair, not sure what to do, but God opens up through an unnatural occurrence, a supernatural occurrence. The Red Sea divides it. They're walking across on dry ground, but I want to point out something that occurred to me that I read years ago as a boy, as a teenager. And until this message, I have not preached this thought, and it brings me great joy to share it with you today. Remember, Egyptians, 600 chariots, the chosen chariots, plus all the rest of the chariots of Egypt, the dust plume. Do you imagine the dust in the distance as they came? The Israelites, absolutely beside themselves with terror, with fear, they go to Moses and say, "What have we to do with thee? Why did you bring us out of Egypt to die here?" And Moses says, "Fear ye not. Stand still and see." And then God tells him to proclaim that he, by God's power, is going to separate the Red Sea. And now we arrive after God pronounces judgment on the Egyptians. Very quickly, what did we see? We saw the resolution of the enemy on Monday. We saw the Israelites' reaction to the emergency and their recollection of the economy on Tuesday and Wednesday. I believe it was yesterday we talked about the preparation for victory, the prediction of a valley, the protection and visibility. Remember, you can always go back and listen to previous broadcasts, the video version on YouTube and the podcast version. Just search Bible Tract Echoes. But today, notice the direction of the assembly. Look at verse number 21 of chapter 14, a book of Exodus. "And Moses stretched out his hand over the sea, and the Lord caused the sea to go back by a strong east wind all that night, and made the sea dry land, and the waters were divided." And here's the direction of the assembly. "And the children of Israel went into the midst of the sea upon the dry ground, and the waters were a wall unto them on their right hand and on their left." Get this. This is the world's biggest aquarium. Here they are. Can you imagine those little boys on the far left-hand side and the little girls on the far right-hand side as they walked beside that water? And maybe when mama wasn't looking, they took their hand and they trailed it through that water. And maybe some intrepid boy, some adventurous boy, he stuck his hand in there and grabbed a fish and pulled his dinner out. I can only imagine. And to think that God had done it by his power. But look, verse number 23, it's not over. "The Egyptians pursued and went in after them to the midst of the sea, even all Pharaoh's horses, his chariots and his horsemen. And it came to pass that in the morning watch, the Lord looked unto the host of the Egyptians through the pillar of fire and of cloud, and troubled the host of the Egyptians." Now, we're going to get to the destruction of the adversary in just a moment, but the thought and the point, to be honest, of this entire week and of today is this: the devotion of the Almighty. Now, I believe every word is given to us by the inspiration of Almighty God in this Bible, and I'm excited to show you a few words that mean a lot to me. Look at verse 24 again. I read it, but I don't think you got it. Verse 24, "And it came to pass that in the morning watch, the Lord looked unto the host of the Egyptians through the pillar of fire and of the cloud, and troubled the host of the Egyptians." Now pause here for just a moment. Put a pin in that, okay? I've heard it sagely said, kind of a pithy turn of phrase, somewhat even sarcastically. Have you ever seen a man in a ball game hit a home run? And what does he do? He puts his fingers up in the air and he points up to God as if God gave him the ability to do it. And he just wants to give God the glory, right? You ever seen a man, wide receiver, catch a pass from a quarterback, perfectly thrown ball, and all he did was catch it, and he stumbles in the end zone. What does he do? He puts his hands up in the air and points up to God, giving God the glory. They live like hoodlums the rest of their lives, but in those few moments, they want to give God the glory, right? Well, let's put that aside. I've heard it said that truly, those young men who do so, they really could point anywhere. They could take their finger and they could just move it anywhere. They could point.

throwing it in and out and up and down and left and right because, of course, God is everywhere, right? Well, that's true. He is omnipotent. He's all powerful. He's omniscient. He's all knowing. God is omnipresent. I'm so thankful he's with me while he can also be with you because he's everywhere. But I can't understand it. It's like trying to explain the Trinity. Somehow God can be everywhere, know all things, be all powerful, but his presence, his essence can be more especially concentrated in a particular place. And we see that here. In the book of Exodus, chapter 14, I'll read it for you one more time in case you missed the first two times. Verse 24, and it came to pass that in the morning watch, the Lord looked unto the host of the Egyptians through the pillar of fire and of the cloud. Now, we got to rehash from yesterday. Remember, we have the Red Sea. Then we have the Israelites. Kind of imagine a line graph in front of you, okay? In one hand, you have the Red Sea. Then next to it, you have the Israelites. Then you have the pillar of fire and of cloud that was giving them protection and visibility. And on the other side, you have the Egyptians. And so, when you think about this, if God is looking through the pillar of fire and of cloud to see the Egyptians, think about this. Which side was he on? Well, that means he was on the Israelite side, wasn't he? To answer the question, which side is God on? Well, I think a better question would be, let me answer the question with a question. Which side are you on? Because you and God make a majority. And here's the fun thing. He doesn't even need you. I want to be on whichever side God is on. Which side is God on? I don't know. I want to figure it out and get on that side. Let me encourage you, friend. In the difficult time you're going through, God is on your side. In the hard circumstance of life that you're dealing with right now, the financial pressure, the family, the crushing weight of a mortgage and a car payment, all these things. Can I tell you, even in our mistakes, even in those Moab moments, as we've talked about in previous, God is on your side. Now, I'm not telling you if you're living in blatant sin, disregard for God above, that he's going to bless you. Absolutely not. But I'm saying if you're living the Christian life and you're living the tenets of this book, God is on your side. Let me encourage you with this today. Don't go any further without getting on his side. Figure out where he's at and get on his side. I want to encourage you with this. My prayer, as always, is that you have a great day for his glory. We've got more to come from Bible Tract Echoes in the coming days and weeks. Thank you so much for listening. Share the broadcast with a friend. God bless.

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3: For Abraham Lincoln, it was 87. But for us, it is 250 years ago. Hi, this is Randy Melchard. 250 years ago, the Declaration of Independence was developed, drafted, and debated in the old State House in Philadelphia, Pennsylvania, now known as Independence Hall. Across the street,

0: the Liberty Bell. And along the way, we can find the Betsy Ross House, Carpenter's Hall, the Old Burial Ground, the Ben Franklin Museum, the Revolutionary War Museum, and the Philadelphia Society of the Bible. We'll also get a photo at the famous Rocky Steps, try a Philly steak and cheese. We'll even head over to Lancaster and enjoy one of the smorgasbords, as well as Sight and Sound in Lancaster that'll be performing Joshua. 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

0: Thank you for joining us for another broadcast of Let the Bible Speak, featuring messages preached by Dr. Alan Cairns, the founder of Let the Bible Speak Radio Ministries. On today's program, Dr. Cairns continues his series of studies in the life of Abraham with the next portion of a message called Three Marks of a Friend of God. 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Dr. Cairns will be with us shortly. 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
1: This morning's text is found in Psalm 92 and verse 4. Thou, Lord, hast made me glad through thy work. Do you believe that your sins are forgiven and that Christ has made a full atonement for them? Then what a joyful Christian you ought to be! How you should live above the common trials and troubles of the world! Since sin is forgiven, can it matter what happens to you now? Luther said, Smite, Lord, smite, for my sin is forgiven. If thou hast but forgiven me, smite as hard as thou wilt. And in a similar spirit you may say, Send sickness, poverty, losses, crosses, persecution, what thou wilt, thou hast forgiven me, and my soul is glad. Christian, if thou art thus saved, whilst thou art glad, be grateful and loving. Cling to that cross which took thy sin away. Serve thou him who served thee. I beseech you therefore by the mercies of God, that ye present your bodies a living sacrifice, holy, acceptable unto God, which is your reasonable service. Let not your zeal evaporate in some little song. Show your love in expressive tokens. Love the brethren of him who loved you. If there be a Mephibosheth anywhere who is lame or halt, help him for Jonathan's sake. If there be a poor tried believer, weep with him and bear his cross for the sake of him who wept for thee and carried thy sins. Since thou art thus forgiven freely for Christ's sake, go and tell to others the joyful news of pardoning mercy. Be not contented with this unspeakable blessing for thyself alone, but publish abroad the story of the cross. Holy gladness and holy boldness will make you a good preacher, and all the world will be a pulpit for you to preach in. Cheerful holiness is the most forcible of sermons, but the Lord must give it to you. Seek it this morning before you go into the world. When it is the Lord's work in which we rejoice, we need not be afraid of being too glad.

Every so often here on Let the Bible Speak, we've mentioned Q&A with Alan Cairns. These are video clips of Dr. Cairns giving biblical answers to a variety of questions. These include, why did Christ have to become a man? Why does a good God allow suffering? Or, what is the unpardonable sin? In all, Dr. Cairns responds to over 50 such concerns. All of these video clips are available on the ltbsradio.com website. 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You may have a copy simply by requesting it. 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Or if you wish, you may write us at Let the Bible Speak, 1207 Haywood Road, Greenville, South Carolina, 29615. Again, that's Let the Bible Speak, 1207 Haywood Road, Greenville, South Carolina, 29615. Here's an excellent way to provide scriptural answers to family and friends regarding the challenging questions facing believers in this day.

0: Continuing his studies in the life of Abraham, Dr. Cairns brings the next portion of a message entitled, Three Marks of the Friend of God. The text is Genesis chapter 18, where the Lord appears to Abraham prior to the destruction of Sodom and Gomorrah. As we've seen, Abraham was already prepared to receive the Lord because he was separated unto him. He was ready to serve God. Because of this, God took him into his confidence regarding the approaching destruction of the cities of the plain. The text shows us Abraham as a man of intercessory prayer, as he beseeches God to spare the cities for the sake of righteous people who might be there. Here is a powerful lesson about importunate prayer. Now Dr. Cairns brings the next portion of this message, Three Marks of a Friend of God.
1: It would be interesting to know the things that you would do if Jesus Christ in person came to spend some time with you. Here's the mark of a friend of God. Here's the mark of an Abraham. The Lord did come to Abraham's home and he was ready. The first mark of the man who would live as the friend of God is that he does not harbor anything in his heart or anything in his home that will grieve away his Lord. When you put it that way, you know you have a very simple explanation for the abysmal spiritual condition of most Christian lives and most Christian homes and most Christian churches. There's a lot of talk about God answering prayer and the Lord sending revival and the visitation of God. A lot of talk, most of it empty. And we may thank God that He doesn't take us up on it. Because I want to tell you, when the Lord does come in a divine visitation, we have these golden visions of what revival would be like, but Malachi chapter 3 says, who may abide the day of His coming? It will be a fearful thing for

The man who would truly be the friend of the Lord will seek to have a heart and a home and a church.

but rather seeks to remove the offenses lest they grieve the Lord. You remember what Jesus said not long before his crucifixion? John 14, verse 23 records it. If a man love me, he will keep my words. And my Father will love him, and we will come unto him and make our abode with him. That's the promise. The first mark of the man of God, of the friend of God, is this open-hearted welcome, this open-handed welcome to Christ. That we're not simply saying with our lips, Lord Jesus, come and bless us, while with our lives we are running into every sort of wickedness and worldliness that would bring dishonor to Christ. Oh, how such hypocrisy grieves the God of glory. Yet is it not the common run of the church? Where have we reached in the church? And I'm not talking about apostate churches. I'm talking about Bible-believing, fundamental, reformed, evangelical, you name it. Decent churches, as we would call them. Where have we got to? In most of our churches, when God's people are much, much more informed about Hollywood than they are about the Bible. They're much more informed about all the filth of the world, than they are about the faith of the Word. Where have we got to when Christian homes have become centers of open wickedness and worldliness? Is it any wonder there is no close friendship with Christ? The friend of God welcomes the Lord in true fellowship. From verse 17 through verse 19, we will discover that the friend of the Lord witnesses for his Lord in true faithfulness. The Lord knew that Abraham would instruct and command his children and his household after him. The Lord knew that what he taught Abraham of the judgment of God, Abraham would use to instruct his children and guide them in the truth. He knew that Abraham, the man of God, would continue to pursue the fullest possible enjoyment of the covenant of grace for all his family. Now, this is a part of the life of Abraham that gets very little attention. And in most of the studies that are done in this life, most of the books that are written on it, there really isn't a lot about this particular aspect of Abraham's life. I had occasion to remark when we were dealing with Abraham at an earlier stage, in the episode with Hagar and Ishmael, that Abraham allowed himself to be driven into a position that he really didn't have the input into the rearing, the day-to-day influence on Ishmael that he ought to have had. And that is certainly, I think, true. But nonetheless, Abraham did take time, and God noted this, to instruct his family in the things of God. I want you to note this now. The investment that Abraham made of time and effort to instruct his family in the things of God was a wise investment. Now let's put this in context. Abraham was one of the richest men in the ancient world. You look at what the Bible says about his possessions. They were vast possessions. And I have noted this, and I'm sure you have noted it too. People who just make enough to get by on, they live from hand to mouth. And from pay packet to pay packet. And sometimes they yeah.

to have a whole lot more, that they would be in another bracket entirely. And I think half the time they don't know what they're yearning for. I have known people who have been very spiritual people, who have done very well in the church and in the family and in the things of God, until they got prosperous, and then they realized, now we have a bank balance. Now we have stocks to look after. We have got to keep on looking at how they're doing. Now I have a business to run. Now I have possessions. And I've got to make sure that I keep them. I've got to make sure that I hedge them about. And soon they don't have the time that they used to have. I've known people to drop out of church life. Couldn't afford the time to come with their family on a Sabbath evening to the church to listen to the Word of God. Now they're getting up in life. The reality is, now they're beginning to destroy anything of value that they ever had. Abraham was a rich man. He had many things that could be occupying his time. You don't run a great business empire of any kind without great personal involvement. But in the midst of all the busyness of business, Abraham had time to instruct his family in the things of God. And that was a wise investment. Here's a man who has stood as a witness to the world for these last some 4,000 years. But first he was a witness in his own home. Now, if he was going to speak faithfully to his family, he had to live faithfully. We have noted some of his failures. This man was not perfect. And I have to say I'm very glad that he wasn't perfect, because what could I learn from him if he were perfect? We're dealing with an ordinary flesh and blood individual with all the imperfections of humanity about him. He was not perfect, but he was godly. Let us never make the mistake or use the excuse that because we are not this and not that and not the other thing, because we're not perfect, therefore we don't need to pay attention to the details of being godly as God enables us. This man, imperfect though he was godly, and he was faithful first in his own home. Let me tell you, my friend, that's always the place to start. If your godliness doesn't start there, then it's not worth anything. If you're not a man of God in your own home, I don't care how holy you appear in the church, you're not a man of God. If you're not a Christian first and foremost with your own family, you're not a Christian at all. This is the place to start. There's no more important work for Christians than the work in their own home. That's why when you turn to the New Testament epistles, there's so much of the apostles' emphasis in giving instruction to Christians. There's so much emphasis on the home. Think of what Paul says to Christian husbands and Christian wives and Christian children. There's a great emphasis on the home. And I tell you, this is the urgent need of the day for those who are professedly the people of God and the friends of God, that they would be witnesses for Christ in true faithfulness in their homes. No more parents going absent without leave in the battle for the family. No more using a television simply to sit and babysit the children. No letting the children and the young people get their moral standards from the filthy crowd of the world. No more trying to slope off when God has said, take the time, man. Take the time, open the Bible, get alone and start to teach your family. Is that not the woman's job? Sure it is. But not exclusively. There's an awful lot of hypocritical husbands running around saying, my wife doesn't respect me as the head of my house. When your wife would need to have a mighty good imagination to be able to see you as the head of your house.

If you're going to have spiritual headship at all, it will start right here. Abraham instructed his family, no more putting spiritual matters on the back burner. No more saying, well, I have business to attend to. I have a deal to clinch. I have money to make. I have this to do. I have the other thing to do. Listen, my friend, and let's be very frank here. If you had an appointment for you and your family with some great senator or with a president or with a monarch, you would readjust your diary and you would readjust your schedule and you and your family would be there. Day by day, we have to have an audience with the King of Glory. Families led by friends of God who will instruct them in the things of God.

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0: Abraham and Sarah had an abiding faith in God. You know what the Bible says? The Bible says a threefold cord is not easily broken. When you take one strand, you may break it. Wrap it with another strand, it's harder to break. But threefold cords are most difficult to break. What is the threefold cord that binds our homes together? The man, the woman, and God.
1: Welcome to Love Worth Finding, featuring the timeless teaching of pastor and author Adrian Rogers. A threefold cord is not easily broken. Likewise, a marriage made up of a man, a woman, and God is difficult to break. God designed the divine institution of marriage and has given us the tools to create blessed homes. The Bible shows us how we can cultivate success in the home. If you have your Bible, turn to 1 Peter chapter 3. We'll begin in verse 1 as Adrian Rogers shares 7 words that can build a marriage.
0: Find, please, 1 Peter chapter 3. We have a wonderful message on the home this morning, and I pray it'll be a blessing to your heart. Love in marriage is wonderful. Actually, it is a miracle. But the great miracle is not love at first sight. Friend, the great miracle is love after a long, long look. Well, how do you keep the honey in the honeymoon? You don't want to be like that man who enjoyed showing his pictures of his wedding, the video, backward, so he could see himself walking out of the church a free man. You don't want to be like that. How can you keep that excitement, that thrill here? Where we're going to be studying about Abraham and Sarah. And let's look in the scripture here, beginning in verse 1. Likewise, ye wives, be in subjection to your own husbands, that if any obey not the word, they also may, without the word, be won by the conversation. That literally means the behavior of the wives. It includes what one would say, but it goes far beyond that in the King James English. Verse 2, while they behold your chaste, that means your pure behavior, coupled or joined with fear. Whose adorning? Let it not be that outward adorning of the plaiting of the hair, the wearing of gold, or the putting on of apparel, but let it be the hidden man of the heart, in that which is not corruptible, even the ornament of a meek and quiet spirit, which is in the sight of God of great price. For after this manner in old time, the holy women also who trusted in God adorned themselves, being in subjection unto their own husbands, even as Sarah obeyed Abraham, calling him Lord, whose daughters ye are, as long as ye do well and are not afraid with any amazement. Likewise, ye husbands, dwell with them according to knowledge, giving honor unto the wife as unto the weaker vessel, and as being heirs together of the grace of life, that your prayers be not hindered. We'll stop our reading right there, but this is a description of Sarah and Abraham, and it uses them as an example. Now, that's an encouragement to me because, friend, I want to tell you, Sarah and Abraham had a lot of obstacles. They were not a perfect couple. They had all kinds of pressures. For example, they had family pressures. They lived in a tent. Lady, how would you like to live in a tent? Constantly moving. They had unfulfilled passions and desires and ambitions. They were looking for a city that had foundations, but it took, in their married life, they never found it. There was a very ugly part. There was a third person who came into their marriage, a woman named Hagar, and Abraham had a child by Hagar. That's an ugly thing, and I'm sure one of the marks upon Abraham's life that he certainly has to hang his head in shame about. They had difficulty with their children. They had a blended family. And not only that, but children themselves are just a difficulty. We might as well admit it. From the time a child is 12 to 18, he watches his parents age 20 years. They had these kids they had to deal with, and Abraham failed. There was a time when Abraham failed to protect Sarah, and he told a half-truth in order to save his own hide. He was kind of a scoundrel when he did that. And yet he's known as a man of faith. But he certainly wasn't perfect. And they went through all of the things that we all go through, the fiery passions of youth when they fell in love, then middle age. They say, you know, youth looks forward, old age looks backward, middle age just looks worried. They went through middle age, and then they went through old age, what we call old age, the sunset years of life. And they went through all of that. But they made it. And so can you if you put in practice some of the things that we're going to teach about today. Now, the point I'm making is nobody has a perfect marriage because of no perfect people, right? And you ought to be glad that you're not perfect and that your mate is not perfect. I mean, friend, if your mate were perfect, he or she never would have married you. You think about it. I was speaking over in North Carolina at the Billy Graham Conference Center over there, which is an absolutely beautiful place called The Cove. I was preaching on marriage in the home. And a lady in mature years got up and she spoke to the younger women. And she said, now I want you younger women to know this. Said, you may marry a man who is a knight with shining armor on a white horse. But she said, somebody still has to clean up after the horse. And then she said in parentheses, and enjoy it. Well, how are we going to have the kind of a home that God wants us to have? May I give you seven simple words? Now, the outline today, all you have to do is just write down seven words. But these seven words are going to come out of this passage of Scripture that we're looking at today. And if you will take these seven words and inculcate them, I believe I can promise to you a successful family. First word is faith. F-A-I-T-H. Now look, if you will, in 1 Peter chapter 3, verse 5. For after this manner, in old time, the holy women also, now watch this phrase, who trusted in God. I'm just going to stop reading right there and then go down to verse 7. Likewise, ye husbands, dwell with them according to knowledge, giving honor unto the wife as unto the weaker vessel, as being heirs together of the grace of life. Now, the grace of life means the power of God that comes into your life through faith. It's very obvious that in spite of all of their faults and their peccadilloes, Abraham and Sarah had an abiding faith in God. You know what the Bible says? The Bible says a threefold cord is not easily broken. When you take one strand, you may break it. Wrap it with another strand, it's harder to break. But threefold cords are most difficult to break. What is the threefold cord that binds our homes together? The man, the woman, and God. A threefold cord is not easily broken. Our home, I'll give you a testimony. Our home is solidly built on Jesus Christ. Joyce knows that she's not number one in my life. She's not first in my life. She knows that God is first in my life. I know that God is first in her life. I don't mind that because I know that she loves me with a stronger, deeper, purer love by putting God first than she could ever love me if she made me first. And so it is God that puts us together in our dating life. And we were growing up as high school sweethearts. We would conclude our dates in prayer. The first night of our honeymoon, we kneeled beside the bed and gave our home to Jesus Christ. Every day, we pray together at breakfast. We pray for all of our children and grandchildren and pray for various things that God wants us to have, but we pray for one another and bless one another. Our home is built on prayer. It began

with prayer, it continues with prayer. Now, friend, listen. You will never have a successful home, in my humble but accurate opinion, apart from God. And you'll never know God as you ought without faith. Abraham and Sarah are listed there in Hebrews chapter 11 as champions of faith. Second word. Not only the word faith, here's the second word, acceptance. Acceptance. Look now in chapter 3 and verse 1. Likewise, you wives, be in subjection to your own husbands, that if any obey not the word, they may without the word be won by the behavior of the wives. That is, your husband's not going to be perfect. He's not always going to be, he's not always going to be living in accordance with the word of God. Now, there comes a word here while we're in the neighborhood, be in subjection to your own husbands. May I say, friend, that submission to your husband does not mean you're inferior. The devil's pulled a trick on people. The devil today has tried to obliterate the differences between the sexes. Under the guise of making men and women equal, he's tried to make them the same. Men and women are equal before God. In Christ is neither male nor female, Jew nor Greek. We are all one in the Lord Jesus Christ. But equality of worth is not the sameness of function. God has put headship in the home. God has made the husband be the head of the home, not the boss of the home. there's a difference between bossiness and headship. When the husband is the head of the home, that simply means he has a responsibility. It doesn't mean he has superiority, but he has a certain responsibility. You're never more like the devil when you have an unsubmissive spirit. You're never more like the Lord Jesus Christ when you have a submissive spirit. We accept one another. Headship for the husband does not mean the husband has greater privileges. It means that he has greater responsibility. But we accept who we are. We accept our God-given roles. Sir, if you don't accept the headship that God has given you in the home, you are a slacker, a shirker, a failure as a husband. And precious lady, if you don't accept God's plan for the home, you have a rebellious spirit. And by the way, after the service, if you disagree with this passage of Scripture, please don't take it up with me. Read it back to the Lord and say, now, Lord, here's one place where you really blew it. Here's one place where you made a mistake. Don't come to argue with me. I am not the author. I'm just the Western Union boy delivering the message, okay? Now, this doesn't mean there are fewer blessings. Actually, it means more blessings when we find God's plan for the home. But there is this matter of acceptance. We accept our roles. We accept one another. Neither of us is perfect, but we accept the other. Never marry a person in order to make them over. If you don't like what you're getting, don't get it. Don't marry. You marry in haste, you'll repent in leisure. But once you're married, you accept it. Now, number three, the third word is the word contentment. The word contentment. Look, if you will, now in verses 3 and 4. Peter's talking about the way that women adorn themselves in dress, and he says, who's adorning? Let it not be that outward adorning of the plaiting of the hair and of wearing of gold and putting on of apparel, but let it be the hidden man or hidden person of the heart. And that which is not corruptible, underscore the phrase, that which is not corruptible, even the ornament of a meek and a quiet spirit, which is in the sight of God of great price. And then again, 1 Peter 3, verse 7, likewise ye husbands, dwell with them according to knowledge, giving honor unto the wife as unto the weaker vessel, and as being heirs together of the grace of life. Underscore that phrase, heirs together of the grace of life.

0: Now, as you study the life of Abraham and Sarah, you find that God had given them, in spite of all of their faults, a spirit of contentment. Now, Abraham was a very wealthy man, but he didn't flaunt his wealth. And he was able to use his wealth, not abuse his wealth. He did not always live a life of comfort and security because they had to move from place to place. Now, let me say something, you kids are just getting married. Learn the secret of contentment. Learn that you can get along without almost anything except one another and God. Or let me just invert that, without God and one another. If you have God, you have one another, you have something to wear and something to eat, that's all you need. The Bible says, having food and clothing, raiment, let us therewith be content. Now, if you have more, I'm happy for you. If you have, ladies, if you're wearing gold today, I'm happy for you. If you have a fine dress today, I'm happy for you. Sir, if you have been successful in your business, I'm happy for you. The Bible says God takes pleasure in the prosperity of His servants. But listen to me carefully. A wise man once said, to whom little is not enough, nothing is enough. Now, if you didn't hear that, you missed something real good. It's not original with me, but it is so true. To whom little is not enough, nothing is enough. If you and wife, or you and husband, have God and one another, you have all you need to be content. One man had an enormous fortune, and overnight he lost it. I mean, he was a big shot. He was like one of these dot-com companies. It just cratered. He lost it all. They had to sell their big, fine home. They moved into a little apartment. They looked around at this small apartment. They've been living in luxury. He slumped down in the chair, and he said, well, here we are. She said, no, here we are. Don't you like that? Here we are. We have one another, and we have God. Learn the secret of contentment. Sometimes people read this passage of Scripture and they think that it teaches that women ought not to fix their hair and wear gold. Well, look at it. It says, don't let your adorning be the braiding of the hair. And they say, see there, you ought not to braid your hair. And let not your adornment be the wearing of gold. See there, women ought not to wear jewelry. And let not your adornment be the putting on of apparel. See there, women ought not to wear clothes. Ladies, he's not against you fixing yourself up. Sarah must have fixed herself up. I'm telling you one thing, after she was 80, men were still vying for her. She was a knockout. She's dynamite. She's a good-looking gal. But what he is saying is this, whose adornment? Don't let it be that outward adornment. Look, if that's what you're counting on, dear lady, you're fighting a losing battle because you're getting older and there's a new bevy of beauties coming on every day. Did you know that? I mean, you use your noggin. Think about it. That you learn to have the ornament of a meek and a quiet spirit, which is not corruptible. You can get more and more beautiful. And I say this is not preacher rhetoric. I know my wife, like her husband, is getting older. But that gal is gorgeous to me. She's beautiful to me. I know her character. I know the inward beauty. And I adore her. Because outward beauty can fade. Inward beauty is real. You know that somebody said, beauty skin deep, ugly goes all the way to the bone. Beauty fades, but ugly holds its own. Friend, listen to me. Learn the secret of real beauty, and that comes out of real contentment. You see, the real character is inward. And you know what the inward serenity means, he says, the ornament of a meek and a quiet spirit. That word meek, friend, it doesn't mean weak. The Roman army was described as meek. All meek means is under control. It's a woman not out of control. A meek spirit. Meekness is not weakness. Jesus was meek and mild. He wasn't weak. And it says a quiet spirit. Quiet, that doesn't mean mousy. That doesn't mean timid. It means serene. It means tranquil. It means a person who has inner beauty, inner character, a person who has learned contentment. Both husband and wife need to learn contentment. Be content. Now, I'll be one of these families whose marriage ceremony ought to say, till debt do us part. Number four, here's another key word. It's the word forgiveness. Forgiveness. Look, if you will, again in verses 3, chapter 3, verses 8 through 10. Likewise, be ye all of one mind, having compassion one of another, love as brethren, be pitiful, be courteous, not rendering evil for evil or railing for railing, but contrariwise blessing, knowing that ye are thereunto called, that ye should inherit a blessing. For he that will love life, do you love life? Listen. He that will love life and see good days, do you want good days? Listen. Let him refrain his tongue from evil and his lips that they speak no guile. All married people must learn to forgive. Do you ever get a splinter in your finger? Maybe it's down there deep enough and you see it and you see that little dark spot and you say, well, now I could get that out, but I don't know. You could get a needle and pick it out. Say, well, maybe it'll work its way out, and you just leave it there. Seems to be all right. Then one morning you wake up and you've got this incredible pain and this thing is throbbing, it is festered, it is infected because you didn't get it out. The Bible says, don't let the sun go down upon your wrath.
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5: 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Many Moroccans, including government officials and law enforcement, have never engaged with a Christian before. The police are beginning to track down Christian leaders and ask questions. A young pastor is requesting prayer. 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Pray the church would remain faithful. Pray Christian leaders in Morocco would have wisdom to be a bold witness for Christ and remain strong in faithfulness.
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10: Mary paid a tremendous price to bring the Savior into the world. 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Artists have painted the picture. Songwriters have sung about it. 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And there's a danger of dwelling on the sympathy angle, because he doesn't want your sympathy. Right here in Luke, he'll tell the women who are weeping, "Weep not for me, weep for yourselves." 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

0: I'm Rich Thomason in Washington. Rescue efforts continue in earthquake-stricken Colombia, even as authorities acknowledge the likelihood of finding survivors from Monday's quake is growing slimmer by the hour.
1: Search teams raising fists to call for silence as they listen for signs of life in the rubble. While the new president, Abelardo de la Espriella, says nearly 400 people

0: will remain missing. Civilian-run databases put the number 10 times higher. The head of Colombia's disaster agency says while hope is dwindling, the search will not stop. In the meantime, tons of international aid has been flowing in.
1: Quedamos prácticamente sin nada.

0: dangers faced by vessels as they seek to navigate the international waterway, which, according to former Trump National Security Advisor KT McFarland, is becoming increasingly less important.
1: So what has President Trump done? Other presidents have tried to ameliorate Iran or jolly Iran or let them do what they wanted or thought they could charm them out of it. But what President Reagan and what President Trump has done is says, I'll just make the Strait of Hormuz irrelevant. The Strait's irrelevant now. Why? The countries in the region are no longer afraid of Iran. They're getting their oil to market by pipeline. And as every day goes on, more pipelines are built and fortified, so more and more oil will move by pipeline. The UAE already moves 85% of its oil by pipeline.
0: McFarland on the Salem Radio Network. On Wall Street, Dow futures down 74 points. The NASDAQ futures are 70 points higher. This is SRN News. Christian relief groups are on the ground in Colombia.
2: Hundreds have died in this month's devastating earthquake, and it is feared the toll will rise. Operation Blessing has moved quickly, providing hygiene kits, food, clean water, solar lanterns, and other supplies. The magnitude 7.4 earthquake roared through Colombia, flattening buildings and scrambling infrastructure. The Colombian Geological Service says it was the strongest quake the country has recorded since 2000, with multiple big aftershocks. Michael Harrington reporting.
0: The global scandal of Catholic priests sexually abusing children continues to unfold. An Australian jury has convicted a former Catholic bishop of abusing two young men. The District Court of Western Australia jury convicted Christopher Saunders of 13 out of 19 charges of sexual abuse occurring between 2008 and 2019 in his sprawling diocese on the country's tropical northwest coast. This is SRN News. President Trump's name may again adorn the Kennedy Center.
3: The handpicked board of the Kennedy Center has voted to move forward with a two-year closure to allow for renovation work called for by President Trump.
4: And we're going to have something that when it opens, it's going to be brand new, beautiful.
3: The board is also naming the plaza in front after Trump and putting his name back on the facade. The new inscription would read, the John F. Kennedy Center for the Performing Arts, restored and renovated by President Donald Trump. It's not yet clear if that would run afoul of a May court order by a U.S. district judge who blocked the closure as ill-informed and said Trump's name had been added illegally. Ohio Congresswoman Joyce Beatty, who filed the lawsuit opposing the changes, called the latest development a transparent effort to circumvent the court's ruling. Jennifer King, Washington.
0: Arizona State University is offering a new bachelor's degree in content creation. Critics question the value of the degree, while proponents insist that content creation is a viable career path in today's world. More details, srnnews.com.
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7: Time for a look at the community calendar. Bethlehem Lutheran Church in Muskego will have a one-day vacation Bible school this Saturday from 10 a.m. to 4 p.m. The theme is The Sheep Electives. 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The ministry Terry 1 Hour is holding their monthly sidewalk counselors meeting for Christians who wish to minister to the lost and plead for the lives of the unborn on Monday evening, August the 17th from 6 to 7:30 p.m. at the Wauwatosa Lions Club in Milwaukee. 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The next Ladies New Heart Luncheon is set for Tuesday, August the 18th at noon. Featured speaker Maureen Ellis will discuss the topic Forgiveness, Don't Drink the Poison. The luncheon will be held at the Parkway Chateau in Kenosha. There is a cost to attend and

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5: The language of true salvation is the language of Isaiah 53. When the Jews in a future generation, or when you and I in this generation, look at Jesus Christ, this is how we have to see him. Not as a teacher, not as sort of a benign, willing Savior, but we have to see Christ in the language of sacrifice.
6: 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Imagine standing before a packed courtroom facing a

0: potential death sentence and for a crime you didn't commit, no one is there to speak on your behalf, and so to stay silent could well mean forfeiting your life. Of course, you'd be more than justified to speak up at a moment like that, to defend your innocence loudly and at length. Yet when Jesus faced that scenario, he said nothing. Why? What held him back? Consider that today as John MacArthur shows you what the Old Testament says about the cross and why Jesus willingly went to it. John's current series is titled The Gospel According to God. And now here's John with the lesson.
1: The last Old Testament prophet, John the Baptist, amazing man. He was an isolated prophet. There weren't any other prophets but him. And he came 400 years after the previous one. He is the one of whom Isaiah writes in Isaiah 40, verses 3 to 5, the voice of one crying in the wilderness saying, make straight the path for the Lord. He is the one of whom Malachi wrote, both in Malachi 3 and 4, where Malachi says that when the Messiah finally comes, there will come one previous to him to declare his arrival. He is that promised herald, that promised forerunner, the prophet who identifies Messiah. And when the dramatic moment came, and John the Baptist and Jesus came face to face, eye to eye, in a public place, and Jesus was about to launch his ministry, it was at the Jordan, and all Jerusalem and Judea, it says, were going down there to be baptized by John, because John was saying, Messiah's here, prepare your heart, prepare your heart. And he was preaching the kingdom and righteousness and telling people to get ready, and he was offering this baptism, which was a symbol of their desire to be cleansed, and masses of people were there. And one day Jesus shows up, and how does John introduce Jesus? He doesn't say, behold your king. He says, behold the Lamb of God who takes away the sin of the world. And that is right out of Isaiah 53. That's what he said the first time he pointed to Christ, John 1:29. The next day, the day after, again Christ is there and again face to face, and John again says, behold the Lamb of God. John doesn't explain anything. There was enough in Isaiah 53 to understand that the Messiah will come as a lamb and a sacrifice for sin, one to be slaughtered and to be silent in the slaughter. Israel would have its living, exalted king, but only after he was a dying, rejected lamb. The imagery here is so prosaic. Verse 6 says, all of us like sheep have gone astray. Each of us has turned to his own way. That's the picture of sinful humanity. We're all sheep gone astray. So the servant becomes one of us, a lamb, in order to become the sacrificial lamb to save the sheep. Now, we're going to embark upon verses 7 through 9, not finish it, but it is the next to the last, the fourth stanza in the five stanzas that make up this amazing passage. And the chief emphasis in verses 7 through 9 is silence, or if you will, submission, willingness, obedience. Here is the suffering servant of Jehovah, suffering unto death, willingly, voluntarily. This is where he lives out, not my will, but yours be done, as he prayed in the garden. The mouth, you might say, of the Messiah is featured. In verse 7, he doesn't open his mouth. Twice it says that. And in verse 9, there's no deceit in his mouth. He is silent in his trial. That's verse 7. He is silent in his death. That's verse 8. And he is silent in his burial. And that's verse 9. Here again, in the future, Israel will look back and realize that his silence was a willing

Witness to be killed, as verse 8 says, for the transgression of my people to whom the stroke was due. They will have a totally different view of his trial and his death and his burial. Now, I want to say something here in a broader sense. This chapter is so critical for anyone who wants to present a faithful gospel, because the language here is the language of the gospel. And I want to show you what I mean. A lot of people want to talk about Christ, talk about believing in Jesus, talking about accepting Jesus as Savior, talking about letting Christ take over your life. That's all true and fine. But the language of true salvation is the language of Isaiah 53. When the Jews in a future generation, or when you and I in this generation, look at Jesus Christ, this is how we have to see Him. Not as a teacher, not as sort of a benign, willing Savior, although He is a teacher and certainly a Savior. But we have to see Christ in the language of sacrifice. Okay, that's the operative phrase. We have to see Him in the language of sacrifice. When you're looking here, you're hearing the confession of the Jews in the future and the confession of any truly converted person in the present. And what is the language? You go back to verse 3, despised, forsaken, man of sorrows, acquainted with grief. Verse 4, grief, sorrow, stricken, smitten, afflicted, pierced, crushed, punished, scourged. Verse 7, oppressed, afflicted, slaughtered. Verse 8, oppression, judgment, cut off, meaning killed, struck, the end of verse 8. Verse 10, the Lord was pleased to crush him, putting him to grief. He's a guilt offering. Verse 11 and 12, bearing iniquity, bearing sin. What am I saying? The gospel is about sin, and it's about judgment, and it's about atonement, and it's about death, and it's about sacrifice, and it's about blood. The gospel is about oppression, affliction, judgment, execution, being struck. It's about iniquities, transgressions, sins. That's the gospel. That's the way it has to be understood and explained. Of course, the current trend is toward an inoffensive message. Reductionist, marginal reference to Christ. S. Lewis Johnson said, Christians reset their theology to every new idea, like resetting your watch every time you find a clock that is different. But the words of salvation are the words that you find in Isaiah 53. This is how you have to understand the death of Christ. This is how others have to understand it. Who is being referred to here? Who suffers such a trial as verse 7 describes, such a death as verse 8 describes, and such a burial as verse 9 describes? Who is this? Who is this suffering, submissive slave of Jehovah? Who is this innocent, sinless, yet patiently, willingly enduring man afflicted with such brutal death? Who is this? There's only one possible answer, and that is the servant of Jehovah, who is Messiah, who is Jesus. And he is not caught in some web of circumstances that are out of control, but rather he is silently yielding to everything that happens. Now, the Messiah speaks in the 42nd servant song. The Messiah speaks in the 49th servant song. The Messiah speaks in the 50th chapter, the servant song. The Messiah says nothing in Isaiah 53. No speech at all. He is the silent, suffering servant. Says nothing, does nothing, but lets everything happen to him.
This is the voluntary, willing, vicarious, substitutionary death of the servant. Now, for just a few minutes, let's look at verse 7, the first of these three. And the trial of Jesus is here presented. How do we know that? Verse 7, he was oppressed. He himself, literally in the Hebrew, he himself, emphatically, was oppressed. This is a word that takes us to brutality. It takes us to enslavement. It is a word that refers to being arrested, to being abused. And it was severe. So severe was his treatment when he was arrested and abused that verse 14 of chapter 52 says appearance that he had, his appearance was marred more than any man and his form more than the sons of men. He didn't even look human. By the time they were finished with him, both in terms of the physical beating that he took on his body and the abuse that he took on his head and his face from a crown of thorns and sticks that beat him in the face and spit and sweat and blood running down his face, he didn't even look human. After the lashings and the bloodbath splattering all over him, being bent over and the tortured anguish of his own face in the emotion of the moment, this is his abuse. It started with his arrest in the middle of the night in the garden, and then it continued through the mockery of trials, false witnesses, the abuse that came to him there, the psychological torture that he underwent there. Then the outrageous injustice of turning him over to the Romans and the way they handled him and abused him physically. From the arrest in the garden through the trial at the house of the high priest, trying to indict him by false witnesses, giving false testimony, his time before Herod, before Pilate, all the mistreatment from the Jews and the Romans, no crime ever validated, no proof ever given, no guilt ever established. According to Luke 23:15, Herod declared his innocence. Three times in Luke 23, Pilate says he's innocent. Three times, and he was the governor. So it was a legal verdict. Three times innocent. Still, the leaders of Israel, the Jewish leaders, with consent from the people, pushed Pilate to follow his triple declaration of the innocence of Jesus with a call for execution. That's what he does in Luke 23:25. Well, that's what's seen here in verse 7. He was oppressed. And then it says he was afflicted, but it's a passive verb, and it really needs to be looked at a little differently, or a little more closely. He allowed himself to be afflicted. That's the way you would translate a passive verb. Passive means it happens, the action happens to you, not from you. It also comes to mean, and could fairly be translated this way as it is in Exodus 10:3, he humbled himself, which is another way of saying he allowed himself to be afflicted. Paul may well have had this very phrase in mind. When he wrote Philippians 2, he humbled himself and became obedient to death, even death on the cross. That may well be a direct reflection of Isaiah 53:7. This is not normal for tortured people. This is not normal for innocent people who are being tortured. Normally, an oppressed, tortured person who is innocent and knows that this is a gross injustice cries out about the injustice and cries out about innocence, but not the servant of Jehovah. He doesn't say a word, yet he didn't open his mouth. In spite of the fact that this was all evil, wicked, wretched, injustice against not just an innocent man, but a perfectly holy and righteous man, he didn't open his mouth. Sinners don't suffer silently. We don't. There is the voice of guilt. When we suffer for our sin, we cry out, as David did in Psalm 32 and Psalm 51, right? Against thee, thee only have I sinned. Wash me, purge me, make me clean. That's the cry of the guilty sinner. The cry of the innocent sinner is Job,
who repeatedly cries out to God about his innocence. Job 7, 1-13, the whole thing is saying, God, why is this happening? I'm an innocent man. I am not guilty of what even my own friends are accusing me of being guilty of. Sinners don't suffer in silence. When we suffer because of guilt, we cry out to God for forgiveness. And when we suffer for innocence, we cry out to God and ask, why? But this is a silent sufferer. He has been hunted down in the middle of the night and found in the Garden of Gethsemane after midnight. They have come to him, the New Testament writers tell us, with a massive crowd, temple police, religious leaders, Roman soldiers, to arrest him, hunted like some kind of a nocturnal animal. He is arrested. He is betrayed by Judas. He is taken into custody, ill-treated, tortured, tormented, harassed, abused in every way imaginable and unimaginable, and then led to execution without any resistance, without any complaint. When he was brought before the high priest, Matthew 26 tells us that he was silent. In the next chapter, Matthew 27, he was taken before the chief priests and the scribes, elders, and he was silent. In Mark 15, he was taken before Pilate, and he was silent. And John 19 records the same thing, his silence before Pilate. In Luke 23, he was taken before the Idumean vassal king under Rome by the name of Herod. And again, he was silent. He was silent before the high priest, the Sanhedrin. He was silent before Pilate. He was silent before Herod. He never said a word in defense of himself and his innocence. And Isaiah says he was like a lamb who was led to slaughter, and like a sheep that's silent before its shearers, so he did not open his mouth. The issue here is the willingness of the Messiah to die. This is not a good plan gone wrong. 700 years before Jesus showed up, the prophecy is crystal clear that when he comes, he will come as a lamb for slaughter. And when he arrived, before he began his ministry, John says, "Behold, the Lamb of God who takes away the sin of the world." And that means that he must be a sacrificial lamb, because only in the death of the sacrifice is the sin removed. When Jesus died at the end of the 3 years of his ministry, that was not, as some have tried to portray it, a good thing gone bad. That was the very reason he came in the first place. There was plenty he could have said before his accusers. Oh my, there were plenty of things he could have said to the high priest, the chief priest that made up the Sanhedrin. Plenty he could have said to Pilate and Herod, but he didn't. It was the silence of submission to the will of his Father, but it was also the silence of judgment. You wouldn't listen, and now I have nothing to say to you. When I did speak about life and salvation, when I did speak about forgiveness and the kingdom of God, you would not listen, and now I have nothing more to say to you. He is absolutely silent in judgment. And verse 7 ends again by saying he did not open his mouth. He not only accepted the unrighteous judgment of men, but he accepted the righteous judgment of God on behalf of unrighteous sinners in order to make them righteous. No sacrifice was ever so perfect. No sacrifice ever so pure. Here is the sinless, spotless Lamb of God, acceptable to God, chosen by God, and elect, dying for sinners. It is here, dear friends, that Old Testament soteriology reaches its apex. This is the high point of the Old Testament. The Messiah is the sacrifice, slaughtered by God for us. He is the servant of Jehovah.
He is the slave of Jehovah, and his service requires that he die, that he be punished for our well-being,

0: that he be scourged for our healing, that he be crushed for our iniquities, that he be pierced through for our transgressions. And as verse 8 puts it, that he be cut off out of the land of the living for our transgressions, to whom the stroke is due. That's the message of the gospel. And it's a message of sin and judgment and death and sacrifice. The suffering, silent, submissive, slaughtered, scorned servant of Jehovah takes on himself the punishment of God for the enormous moral debt of the elect of all human history, and pays the ransom price with his life. Now that is verse 7. That's the trial that takes us to his death in verse 8. We see him silent in death and even silent in burial, verse 9. Let's bow in prayer. Father, we can't help but hear the amazing words of Peter, who says of Christ, he committed no sin, nor was any deceit found in his mouth, taken right out of verse 9. But while being reviled, he did not revile in return. While suffering, he uttered no threats, but kept entrusting himself to him who judges righteously. And he himself bore our sins in his body on the cross, so that we might die to sin and live to righteousness. For by his wounds you were healed. We're in awe of the wonder of this sacrifice of Christ. And we're in awe of the fact that you have applied it to us who are totally unworthy. Why it is that you have selected us out of all the world to be the recipients of this mighty accomplishment is beyond our comprehension. But it is behind our worship. It is why we love you, praise you, adore you, and worship you. We ask, Lord, that you would draw some to you, Jew or Gentile, sitting and listening to this. May this be the moment when they come out of darkness into light, out of death into life, out of confusion into clarity, out of ignorance into knowledge, out of death to life. May they be drawn to Christ irresistibly by your blessed Holy Spirit. May this be a day of salvation. Father, do a work in hearts and accomplish that for your glory, for your honor, that heaven may rejoice over the homecoming of one lost sinner. We pray that you might be honored in that way, that you might be exalted. In the name of Christ, amen.
1: You're listening to Grace to You, the Bible teaching ministry of John MacArthur. John's current study is called The Gospel According to God. Well, friend, today John talked about the heart of the gospel, the innocent Christ paying the penalty for guilty sinners. But unfortunately, countless people reject that truth. In fact, perhaps you've been asked how it could be fair for one innocent man to pay the penalty that millions of sinners deserve. Well, here is how John answered that question.
0: Thinking of it reasonably as well as biblically, God is the one offended by every sin. God is perfectly holy and righteous, and every sin is an offense against him. So it is up to God to determine how that offense is satisfied, how that crime is punished and paid for. Jesus voluntarily gave his life. So God's the source of all justice. He is the judge of all the earth. And if he says that's a just payment, that settles it. Secondly, Christ voluntarily did what he did. So he was not asked to do something against his will. So

0: No one's will is overridden, nor is God's righteousness somehow slighted by this, because he is perfectly holy. So just from the reasonableness of those kinds of things, this is what God determined. And I would go one step further and say, we talk about Jesus as the Lamb of God, but we don't think about what that means. That's a possessive. He is God's Lamb. When Jews came to Passover, they selected a lamb and they offered that lamb. When it came time for the real Passover, all the others being pictures of the real one, God chose a lamb and God chose his son, Jesus Christ. So on all those levels, this was by God's design. And I might quickly add that these concepts and these truths in Scripture are all dealt with in detail in the book, The Gospel According to God, which looks carefully at Isaiah 53, that great chapter.
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5: Hi, this is Randy Melchert. For Abraham Lincoln, it was 87. But for us, it is 250 years ago the Declaration of Independence was developed, drafted, and debated in the old State House in Philadelphia, Pennsylvania, now known as Independence Hall. Across the street is the Liberty Bell, and along the way, we can find the Betsy Ross House, Carpenter's Hall, the Old Burial Ground, the Ben Franklin Museum, the Revolutionary War Museum, and the Philadelphia Society of the Bible. We'll also get a photo at the famous Rocky Steps, try a Philly steak and cheese. We'll even head over to Lancaster and enjoy one of the smorgasbords, as well as Sight and Sound in Lancaster that'll be performing Joshua.
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6: If you reject the Spirit's conviction through the Word of God concerning your need of salvation in the person of Christ, you speak against that by turning away against it. 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
6: Now, this is one of the most difficult passages in Scripture to understand, but I believe the context makes it really clear. First of all, we've gone through the passage up to this point. He's now saying four. In light of leaving the elementary things, because you're dull of hearing, and moving on, being carried on to maturity, four, the implication is those who don't have a big problem. He's really pointing that out, I think. He's explaining and expanding. Now, if you have the NASB translation, I like the translation. It's one of my favorite translations. It's still a translation. It says, for it is impossible. Now, the NASB translation takes that word impossible and puts it in verse 6. Every other translation will say, for it is impossible, verse 4. And guess what? That is the way it is in the Greek. So, for it is impossible. And he's going to say to renew someone to repentance. That's the point. Now, the reason why the NSB puts it in verse 6 is because they don't want you to miss the impossible in the connection to the renew. You see? That's why they put it there, okay? But literally it is for, it is impossible in the case of this group to renew them again repentance if they fall away from Jesus. So he's explaining. Now he's going to talk about a certain group of people, and he's going to explain that if this group falls away, it is impossible to renew them again to repentance. This is a pretty shocking portion of Scripture. Now, the structure here, as I mentioned, is about this group of people. For in the case of those, or it is impossible in the case of those, a group of people. Then after he's done speaking to that group, he's going to talk to believers, say, but beloved, there's better things for you. You're not in this group. He's going to make that distinction between the two. So every one of this group of Hebrews, some truly saved, some pretending to be saved, he's going to exhort the ones pretending to be saved. He's going to encourage the true believers. This is the exhortation, I believe, to those who are on the verge of apostatizing. So with this in mind, and notice even verse 9, but beloved, we are convinced of better things concerning you. Hey, you're not going to apostatize. This helps us understand this passage. In contrast to those who will fall away, but beloved, we are convinced of better things for you. He's saying, you're not in that group. This helps us understand that. Okay, so then we have this portion, and I mentioned it's one of the most difficult portions to interpret in the Bible, and there's a few interpretations. I'm going to share them with you, and then I'm going to share what I believe the text reveals it is. First of all, many say that this passage proves that a believer can lose their salvation. Now, if I was reading this alone, I would say that's a possible interpretation by what I read. I got to admit that. But it isn't alone. We interpret Scripture with Scripture. Scripture does not contradict itself. What is said here has to be in line with the rest of Scripture. And that's how we interpret. So we can take those interpretations and say, nope, that's not possible because Scripture doesn't allow that. And here, we know that true believers cannot lose their salvation. We know that, first of all, we receive the Spirit of God who's going to be with us forever, Jesus said, right? In John 14, he's encouraging his disciples, I will ask the Father, and he will give you another helper, that he may be with you forever. That is the Spirit of truth. We know for true believers in Ephesians, after listening to the message of truth, the gospel of your salvation, having believed, you were sealed in him and the Holy Spirit of promise, who is given as a pledge, a down payment, a guarantee, a parabon of our inheritance. We know that if you don't have the Spirit of God, you're not of the Lord. If you do, you are, and you're going to be resurrected. Romans chapter 8, verse 9. However, you are not of the flesh, but of the Spirit, if indeed the Spirit of God dwells in you. But if anyone does not have the Spirit of Christ, he does not belong to him. And if the Spirit of Christ is in you, Though the body be dead because of sin,

yet the Spirit is alive because of righteousness. But if the Spirit of him who raised you from the dead dwells in you, as if he's in you, he who raised Christ Jesus from the dead will also give life to your mortal bodies through his Spirit who indwells you. You're guaranteed resurrection if you have the Spirit of God in you. And in John 10, Jesus said, my sheep hear my voice, and I know them, and they follow me, and I give them eternal life, and they shall never perish, and no one shall snatch them out of my hand. My Father has given them to me, is greater than all, and no one is able to snatch them out of the Father's hand. He says, I and the Father are one. You can't lose your salvation, but you can lose something that you never had. If you never had salvation and you think you did, then when you turn away, it'll look as though you lost it, but you didn't because you never had it. So first of all, I don't believe it's someone losing their salvation. That interpretation cannot be used here. Even though it sounds like it's possible, it can't be. Now, the second interpretation people have is a hypothetical situation. Well, hypothetically, someone might lose their salvation. Well, first of all, I don't think God gives hypotheticals based on something that isn't true. Okay? And secondly, the language is way too exacting to be hypothetical. Okay? So the last possibility, I believe exactly what we see. This is what happens to one who is so close, but yet never comes to true faith, as evidenced by their lack of growth and desire to grow. They're so close. We saw it back in chapter 2, that they missed. They're so close. Don't miss this great salvation. Don't miss it. You're so close, but you're not there. Don't miss it. So he begins by revealing the disturbing news that there is a class of people who cannot be made right with God. And that hits us in our souls, right? And in our flesh, we want to react theologically and figure out theologies for it, or in our emotions, say, that can't be. But the reality is, God says it is. So why is there a class that cannot be made right with God? Why is there this warning here not to be in that class? These people are not those who initially outright reject Christ, but they are those who have experienced the reality of the Spirit through the Word of God firsthand. And after that, they attribute that not to God, but they attribute it not to be true. That's called blaspheming the Holy Spirit. Turn to Matthew 12. You're going to notice that all these things that he says that they've experienced have to do with the Spirit and the Word and things that the Spirit of God does. If you deny that reality, and you attribute it not to God by not responding, it's not forgivable. Matthew 12, 31, therefore I say to you, any sin and blasphemy shall be forgiven men, but blasphemy against the Holy Spirit, speaking against the Spirit, okay, shall not be forgiven. Now, what was the context? Jesus was healing by the Holy Spirit. He's casting out demons, healing, right? Casting out demons. And they're saying, that's not by God, it's by the devil. They'd attribute it not to God, not to his Spirit, but to something else. They spoke against the Spirit of God. He says, "Will shall not be forgiven." Verse 32, and he will speak a word against the Son, it shall be forgiven, but he shall speak against the Holy Spirit, it shall not be forgiven him, either in this age or in the age to come. It's pretty serious. Now let's read our passage. For in the case of those who've once been enlightened and have tasted the heavenly gift, been made partakers of the Holy Spirit, and tasted the good word of God and powers of the age to come, and then have fallen away. He's going to give some specifics concerning a certain group that is so close, yet they haven't come, and then how culpable they are if they turn away from Jesus. Notice the first thing he says, the case of the one who has once been enlightened, once, at a point in time, they understood the truth about Christ, at a point in time. John said in John 1:9, there's a true light which coming into the world enlightens every man. The Word of God enlightens you. Christ enlightens you, and you can understand the truth, but you need to respond and act upon it. At some point, they were once enlightened. They got it. The Spirit of God worked through the Word of God to reveal the truth of God, and they understood it, but they hadn't responded yet. Then notice he says, second, and tasted the heavenly gift, speaks of sipping here. They've seen firsthand, what's the heavenly gift? The gift of God is eternal life through Jesus Christ our Lord. Certainly the gift of the Holy Spirit also, right? Which reveals that we have eternal life. When we receive the Holy Spirit, we have eternal life, right? They've tasted the heavenly gift. I believe these people are not saved.

what they have yet firsthand by being around true believers and identifying with them, they have seen the reality of the heavenly reality, this heavenly gift in true believers. You can't deny it. The Spirit of God working through true believers, you can't deny it. If you attribute it to something else, you're in trouble. You can't deny it. And then he says, this is even harder for us to get, by the way, taste the heavenly gift. When someone comes to faith, their life is changed, right? The wages of sin is death, but the free gift is eternal life through Jesus Christ our Lord. Those who have tasted it have been around those who are truly saved. They've seen it. Notice the statement, end of verse 4, and been made partakers of the Holy Spirit, sharers of the Holy Spirit. You go, yikes, that sounds like they're saved. Sure does, doesn't it? They're so close, but they're not, as we're going to see. Since you can't lose your salvation, they cannot be saved. So what does it mean? How does someone share, the word partake means share, in the Holy Spirit, and yet how does this happen to a non-believer? How can someone share the Holy Spirit and not be indwelt in the Holy Spirit? Well, the answer is quite simple in context. These Hebrews had not come to faith yet in Christ, yet they shared in the Holy Spirit by sharing with believers who were indwelt by the Holy Spirit and hearing the Spirit-empowered and inspired Word of God. If you're in a group of true believers, you're truly going to see the work of the Holy Spirit. You're going to see it. You're going to hear the Word of God brought forth by the Spirit of God through godly men. And you're going to be convicted. You're going to share in that experience, but from the outside. And these make believers, it's as if they were enjoying the fringe benefits of the Spirit by being around believers. By the way, you see that. When there's love in the body of Christ, they enjoy that benefit. It's the Spirit of God doing it through true believers. And then look, it spoke, I believe, of proximity and experience. Look at verse 5, and have tasted the good word of God and the powers of the age to come. I think he's saying they've truly, by the Holy Spirit, and this is why I believe it's blaspheming the Holy Spirit, by the Spirit of God. That's why you see so much about the Spirit here, because they've been convicted. It has gone deep, and they have not responded, I believe. They've understood their sin, the true gospel. They've encountered the living and active word of God and thus the powers of the age to come. And you say, how can a non-believer experience the good word of God? Well, first of all, don't miss that. It's the good word of God. Amen. God's word is good. Well, how can they experience? How can a non-believer? Here's now your Reformed people. Non-believers are dead in their trespasses and sins, and they cannot understand anything because they are dead. Well, the reality is, yes, they're dead, but the alive word pierces the soul of the non-believer. We saw this back in chapter 3, verse 15. If you hear his voice, do not harden your heart. Non-believers can hear God's voice by his Spirit through the word of God, and they can respond by believing or hardening their hearts. And God says, do not harden your heart. That's to a non-believer, because he gives the illustration of those in the wilderness who were non-believers, who hardened their hearts. And then we see later on in chapter 4, he's already explained this, but that God's word pierces the division of soul and spirit, joints and marrow. Non-believer, by the way, he's experienced it. Turn back to chapter 4, verse 12. And this is in the context of don't miss out on his salvation, on salvation rest. Don't miss it, because if you do, God's word is going to condemn you. Hebrews 4:12, for the word of God is living and active and sharper than any two-edged sword and piercing as far as the division of soul and spirit, joints and marrow. Oh, not in a non-believer because their heart. No, that it does. It does. And is able to judge the thoughts and intentions of the heart. And there is no creature hidden from his sight, but all things are open and laid bare to the eyes of him with whom we have to do. How did they taste the word of God and partake of the Spirit? God's word by his Spirit convicted them. And if you've been convicted, you've been enlightened, and you don't turn, you harden your heart, and you turn away, as we're going to see, it is unforgivable. You are leaving the only source of salvation. It's a very serious thing. God's word pierces the heart of non-believers, and these non-believers had tasted the good word of God and had been around true believers. They had encountered the Spirit-empowered, living, and active Word of God. And folks, why does this language sound so much like these people come to faith? Well, because they had experienced the true reality of those who had come to faith, and they'd heard the truth that brings you to faith, and they'd not responded. But they were so close. So close. And they're being exhorted
to not be

like this group that turns away. It's a warning. It's a warning, because if you turn away, if you've been committed to the truth and you turn away from it, you will never be saved. And I said, yes, yikes, how can you say that? We have a warning here. If you're not growing in the faith, if all you want

convicted. They've seen the reality of God's work through his Spirit by his word. They've even been enlightened. They've seen it. And notice what he says here. We have the warning. For in the case of those who once been enlightened and have been tasted the heavenly gift and made partakers of the Holy Spirit and have tasted the good word of God and the powers of the age to come and then have fallen away. The term falling away speaks of turning, and here turning away from God, turning away from Jesus specifically. Here, this Jew who never came to faith but identified with him, hung out with him maybe for years, but then turned back to Judaism, that's apostasy. He's saying there's something here that happens and there's a horrible result. You know, they're like the seed that was thrown on rocky places. Matthew 13, Jesus' parable about the sower. And on one whom the seed was thrown in rocky places, this man hears the word and immediately receives it with joy. Yet he has no firm root within himself, but is only temporary. And when affliction and persecution arises because of the word, and that was happening here with these Hebrews, by the way, immediately falls away. Notice the horrible result if one falls away. Impossible. That's how he started the first four, but he puts it there. It is impossible to renew them again to repentance. See, they've had a false repentance since they again crucify to themselves the Son of God and put him to open shame. The point is, if they fall away, leaving their said faith having been fully convicted, and they go back to Judaism in this context, or for any other person going back to anything other than Jesus, he says it's impossible to renew them. They can't be saved. It's shocking. So close, but so far. I believe it's the unforgivable sin. You've been convicted by the Spirit of God. You're speaking against it by turning away from the God that shared his word. Speaking against the Holy Spirit. If you reject the Spirit's conviction through the word of God concerning your need of salvation in the person of Christ, you speak against that by turning away against it. It's unforgivable. Because the only way to be saved is through Jesus Christ. Now, we do not know when someone has committed the unforgivable sin. We cannot see the heart. Okay? But our passage implies a very stark and eternally frightening reality. It's a warning. If you're playing around in the body of Christ and you're not being saved, you're not wanting to grow, you're on the verge of turning away and never being renewed. It is impossible to renew them again to repentance since they again crucified themselves, the Son of God, and put him to open shame. Now here, he's just speaking of Hebrews who are turning back to Judaism. And that's the context here. They've identified with Christ, but if they turn away from him and go back to Judaism, they put Christ to open shame. And it is if they are saying, again, crucify him. It is if they are turning back and agreeing, rather than the cross saving them, that Jesus deserved that. It's impossible to renew him. Put Christ to open shame. Salvation to one who falls away in this manner becomes impossible. For when he rejects God's full revelation through his Spirit concerning his own sin and Jesus' loving, gracious provision for their sin on the cross, that person, if he rejects it, is deserving of the hottest hell. One pastor writes, he then takes his place with Judas, who walked and talked with God incarnate, finally rejected him. Let's finish up, but turn up to verse 29 of chapter 10 for a moment. Again, these warnings are threaded throughout. Hebrews 10:29. How much severe punishment do you think he will deserve who has trampled underfoot the Son of God and regarded as unclean the blood of the covenant by which he was sanctified and insulted the Spirit of grace? For we know him who says, vengeance is mine, I will repay. And again, the Lord will judge his people. It's a terrifying thing to fall into the hands of a living. So let's finish up now. And this really helps us see this passage in its right context. There's a sobering illustration. It was really straightforward. We'll finish it pretty quickly. Look at verse 7. For the ground that drinks the rain, which often falls upon it, brings forth vegetation useful to those for whose sake it is also tilled, receives a blessing from God. That's pretty straightforward, right? But if it yields that same ground, right, yields thorns and thistles. This ground was tilled and it received the rain and it should have produced something, right? They heard the word of God. They should have been saved, right? Should have had a different change in their heart, right? Notice he's explaining four. He's explaining what he had just talked about. But if it yields thorns and thistles, it is worthless and close to being cursed, because it's not cursed yet. It will be. And it ends up being burnt. What happens to the ground that is tilled and watered and taken care of? It doesn't respond rightly.

0: ready to be cursed, ends up being burned. Friend, if you name the name of Christ and you hang out in the body of Christ, claim to be a Christian, you hear the word of God, you see God's work in his true children, and your life isn't changed, and all you want is baby talk after hearing this, and I would take this warning very seriously. Now notice, to show that this is not speaking of believers, and we'll finish here, there's a contrast in verse 9. The context helps us see the reality here. We're not going to study this, but I just want to read it. Verse 9, but beloved, that's believers, we are convinced of better things. Hey, you're not that ground that did thorns and thistles. Hey, you're not the one that apostatized. Brethren, we're convinced of better things for you that accompany salvation, because you're truly saved. Though we're speaking in this way, this very harsh way concerning those who identify but aren't saved. And he says, for God is not so unjust to forget your work and the love which you've shown towards his name and having ministered and still ministering to the saints. Hey, be encouraged if you're a true believer. You're not in this group. But if you are in that group, be warned and turn today to Jesus Christ. Turn now. Believe in the Lord Jesus Christ and you will be saved.
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2: Friend, before we close today's broadcast, I want to talk to you directly about your eternal destiny. If you were to die right now, do you know where you would spend eternity? If you're unsure, here are some important questions to answer. Do you believe that you are a sinner in need of forgiveness, that you've sinned against a holy God? Do you believe that you are unable to do anything about your sinful condition? Do you believe that Jesus is God, that he took on human flesh, that he came and lived the sinless life and went to the cross and died for your sins? He was buried and rose from the dead 3 days later. Do you believe that his work on the cross was sufficient to forgive you of your sins? Are you willing to acknowledge that until you repent of your sins and turn to the Lord Jesus to save you, that you deserve hell and will be sent there? If you believe these things and want to receive Jesus' offer of eternal salvation, then you need to turn to him and ask him. Whoever will call upon the name of the Lord will be saved. Father, I thank you so much for your word and your son Jesus. And I pray for those listening today who do not know you, who still are in their sins, that they would turn from their sin and trust in your son Jesus Christ for salvation, that they would be saved. Father, we thank you for your word and we thank you for your son, and it is in his name we pray.
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1: Back to school includes religious freedom for these teachers. This is Matt Staver with Freedom's Call. The Los Angeles Unified School District requires teachers to participate in an online LGBTQ training that includes lectures on gender ideology. However, the teachers must also acknowledge that they affirm and respect all student gender identities to complete the training certification. Failing to say yes could jeopardize their job, so Liberty Council sent a demand letter to the school officials on behalf of Christian educators. The letter informed them a mandatory certification that requires affirmation of views contrary to the religious beliefs raises serious concerns under Title VII. Federal law is clear that teachers cannot be required to affirm a student's perceived gender identity or use inconsistent pronouns against their personal religious convictions. Thankfully, the school district has now dropped the requirement, and these public school teachers are free to teach without this conflict. Stay informed at Liberty Council's website, lc.org.
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7: His love for us is unsurpassed. It's absolutely immeasurable. And when we think about the forgiveness of our sins, and we think about all that He is and all that He does, we have a reason to stand in awe of Him. He is the absolute sovereign ruler of this universe, controlling all things at all times. Omnipotent, omniscient, omnipresent, merciful, just, the judge of all mankind. Why should you and I obey Him? Because of who He is.
8: That was an inspiring description of God. And if someone were to ask you, what is God like, what would you say? It's a very important thought to consider because your answers affect you more than you might think. Today on In Touch, the teaching ministry of Dr. Charles Stanley, will hear compelling and encouraging reasons to obey God.
7: When you're confronted with a decision to make, to either obey or disobey God, what is your response? You say, well, sometimes I do, sometimes I don't. You know what? When you start living a godly life, you won't put up with that sometimes I do, sometimes I don't. There may be failures at times, and there will be weaknesses in moments when all of us don't do exactly what He says do. But you won't have a lackadaisical, spasmodic attitude, well, sometimes I do, sometimes I don't, because you're going to begin to realize that roller coaster living, and that's what that is. Sometimes I do, sometimes I don't. Sometimes I do, sometimes I don't. That's not godly living. That's not the way He wants us to live. And oftentimes, the reason we excuse ourselves is because we've never decided why do we choose to obey God. Is it obligation? Is it necessity? What is the reason? And then I think sometimes we don't realize the kind of spiritual impact that it has upon our life when we do not obey Him, or when we obey Him for the wrong reasons. I want you to turn, if you will, to Acts chapter 5. Let me give you a little background of what's happening. Peter and John went to the temple. Here's a man who's been lame for 40 years, and they say to him, as he asks something from them, and Peter says, silver and gold have I none, but in the name of the Lord Jesus Christ, he says, rise and walk. Grabs him up by the hand, pulls him up, and he stands up and he's healed. Everybody around gets excited. So they're brought before the magistrates, and they're questioned about what they're doing. And so Peter and John answered and said, whether it's right in the sight of God to give heed to you rather than to God, you be the judge. We cannot stop speaking about what we've seen and heard. And they had seen, of course, the Lord Jesus Christ, crucifixion, resurrection, and all the rest. So they are let go, and then they're preaching the gospel again. A lot of things are happening. People are being saved. Hundreds and hundreds of people are being saved. They get arrested again. And this time, they get thrown in jail, and the angel of the Lord lets them out. And so when they come looking for them, they can't find them. They're brought before the magistrates again. And listen to what happens in chapter 5, beginning in verse 27. When they had brought them, they stood them before the council. The high priest questioned them, saying, we gave you strict orders not to continue teaching in this name, that is the name of Jesus. And yet you filled Jerusalem with your teaching and intend to bring this man's blood upon us. Listen to what Peter said. But Peter and the apostles answered, we must obey God rather than men. The God of our fathers raised up Jesus, whom you put to death by hanging him on the cross. He's the one whom God exalted to his right hand as Prince and a Savior, to grant repentance to Israel and forgiveness of sins. And we are witnesses of these things, and so is the Holy Spirit, whom God has given to those who obey Him. Now here's the question. What is it that motivated this passion within him to say, we must obey God rather than men? Have you ever had to say that? I must obey God rather than you. I must obey God rather than men, or simply, I must obey God in this situation. Confronted with something that God has confronted you with, and you know in your heart, I must be obedient to Him. I must obey God. What is the passion within Peter that caused him to say, we must obey God? Not obligation, not guilt, not afraid of Him. But what are the reasons? So I want to ask you a question. Why do you obey Him? When you get confronted with those things in life, why do you obey Him? Do you obey Him because you're afraid to look over your shoulder, because if you disobey Him, He's going to get me? And there are a lot of people who live their whole life out of fear. Even after they're saved, they live their life in fear. Suppose I do this, what's God going to think? I don't want to disappoint God. You know, you can't disappoint God. In order to disappoint someone, they have to have expectations of you, and not knowing what's going to happen. You know what? God knows all about what you and I are going to do. He's never disappointed. He already knows everything that's going to happen in our life, so He's not disappointed. He may be grieved by what we do, but it's no big surprise to Him. God doesn't want you obeying Him because you're afraid of what's going to happen and because you fear He's going to reject you and He's not going to love you anymore. Then why? What is the motivation? What is it motivated the Apostle Peter? Standing before those people, knowing they could put him in jail and keep him there for a long time or take his life, whatever. What motivated him to say, we must obey God? He knew something. He was motivated by the right thing. So let's think about what those things are. And the first one, of course, is we obey Him because we reverence Him. That is, we acknowledge who He is. We recognize who He is. And so when you look at this fourth chapter, what the disciples are saying here, when they are brought before the rulers, beginning in verse 8, then Peter, filled with the Holy Spirit, said to them, "Rulers and elders of the people, if we're on trial today for a benefit done to a sick man as to how this man has been made well, let it be known to all of you and to all the people of Israel that by the name of Jesus Christ the Nazarene, whom you crucified, whom God raised from the dead, by this name this man stands here before you in good health. He is the stone, that is Jesus is, which was rejected by you, the builders, but which became the chief cornerstone. And there is salvation in no one else, but there is no other name under heaven that has been given among men by which we must be saved." You know what motivated him? What motivated him is he knew. Listen, he had a reverence for the Lord Jesus Christ. He knew who he was. That is, he is the creator of the heavens and the earth. He's the giver of life to every single one of us. And when Peter said, "We must obey God," he knew who he was talking about. His love for us is unsurpassed. It's absolutely immeasurable. And when we think about the forgiveness of our sins, and we think about all that He is and all that He does, we have a reason to stand in awe of Him. We sing that we stand in awe of Him. That means we reverence Him, we honor Him, we adore Him, we worship Him because He's worthy of it. Why should you and I obey Him? Because of who He is. A second reason you and I should obey Him, and one of the reasons that we ought to be motivated to do so, and certainly I think this was true of Peter and those apostles, is we obey Him out of pure gratitude. God the Father, through His Son, Jesus Christ, and the Holy Spirit, reached down, convicted you of sin, gave you the gift of faith, accepted your confession and your repentance. And what did He do? He saved you, and He redeemed you. And He glorified you and reconciled you and justified you and sanctified you. He adopted you into His family so that every single one of us is a child of the living God once we've trusted Jesus Christ as our personal Savior. And He sent the Holy Spirit to seal us forever as one of His children. And you think about this. You and I are not saved today because of our good works. We're saved by His great grace. We're not kept saved by good works, but listen, by His eternal gift of eternal security. Who we are and what we are is the result of who He is and what He is and His love and devotion for us. And the Scripture says not only has He saved us, reconciled us, and changed us, living on the inside of us through the Holy Spirit, enabling us every single day, providing for our needs, giving us direction for our life. He's planned our life. He has the path all laid out. And He's promised to walk with us and to provide our needs every single day, no matter what's going on in our life. And when you think about so much that He's done that you're not even aware of, we talk about redemption, that He paid the sin debt at the cross for your sins. You couldn't have done that. Only the sinless Son of God could die for them. He chose to do that. Prepared you a home in heaven. Wrote your name in the Lamb's Book of Life. Getting you ready to go there. And He has a place nobody can take but you. When you think about all He's done for you, how can you and I do anything but obey Him, motivated by pure gratitude and thanksgiving? But there's a third reason, and I think certainly this also was a part of Peter's thinking when he said, "We must obey God rather than man." Why? Simply because we love Him. Peter certainly loved the Lord. And you know, when I think about all the things that Peter went through and how what a leader he was among the apostles, but in the most critical, crucial moments of Jesus' life, when He needed a friend as He'd never needed one before, He did not even know Him. But can you imagine the penetration of the eyes of Jesus when His eyes met Peter's eyes, and He simply, the Scripture says, He looked upon Peter, and Peter remembered. It went straight to his heart. His confession and repentance must have been weeping and weeping and weeping, but you know what? He had a love for Jesus that gave him courage and confidence and assurance that nothing else in the world would. When we think about when he said, "We must obey God rather than men," his love for Him, his love for the Lord Jesus Christ, and you think about how He's loved us. And I think about all the different ways He's loved us, but I think one of the most significant is this, that He chose a plan for your life. And I think as you think about that, let's look, for example, in Ephesians chapter 1 for a moment, because this is a wonderful passage, and oftentimes you think, well, does God care about me? Does God love me? We question all the things that we wonder about sometimes. Listen to what he says. Chapter 1, verse 3. Blessed be the God and Father of our Lord Jesus Christ, who has blessed us with every spiritual blessing in the heavenly places in Christ. You know what that means? He has already planned it, stored it up. It's provided for. Every single thing you and I will ever need, our loving Heavenly Father has already prepared. Listen to this. Just as He chose us in Christ before the foundation of the world, an awesome expression of His love for us, that He chose us. You know why you're saved? Because God chose you. Listen, He says not only that, He predestined us to do what? To become a member of His family, adoption, as His sons through Jesus Christ. Now watch this. To Himself, according to the kind intention of His will. You know why He did it? Because He wanted to. When you think about the fact of how He has loved us and the things He's done for us in our life, you think about the fact He says He lavished His grace upon us, that God loves you enough to plan the best for your life and is willing to walk with you through that plan. He has the path every single day laid out. And if you and I will follow that, we'll discover something about Him that we could never discover any other way. He's so willing to express that love. When I think about how much He loves us and all He's done for us that no one else can do, why do I need any other reason than the fact I just love Him? We obey Him because we love Him. You won't love Him until you understand who He is. When you understand who He is, what's happened? Your gratitude's going to begin to skyrocket. Why do you obey God? Could you say that's because you understand who He is, the sovereign ruler of this universe, your Heavenly Father? Can you say that your heart is overflowing with gratitude for all that He's done in your life and all that He's doing and what you know He's going to do and things you don't know He's going to do? Could you say it's because you just love Him and loving Him is enough for you? There's another reason we obey Him, and that's this, and that's because we trust Him. Why do you think the Apostle Peter and his fellow disciples said, we must obey God? Here's the reason. Because they trusted Him. You know what? You will not obey a God you don't trust. And the reason you and I disobey Him is this. We disobey Him because at that moment or in that situation, we don't trust Him. What we're saying is, He's not all He says He is. What we're saying is, we know better than He does. He can't fix this. I'll have to fix it myself. I can't wait on Him because my timing is better. God doesn't understand all the circumstances. If He knew what I knew, He'd do it my way. You know what? You don't obey a God you do not trust. We should indeed obey Him because we trust Him. You and I come to situations and circumstances we don't have the answer. He does. He's never been confused or confronted or late. He's never been disturbed, upset, or frustrated by some circumstance in our life. He loves us. He desires the very best for us. And listen, He has chosen to give you His best if you will trust Him and wait for Him and let Him do it His way. Another reason you and I should obey Him is this, and that is because when you and I obey Him, we feel very secure. Now think about this for a moment. They stood before their accusers, Peter and John answered, whether it is right in the sight of God to give heed to you rather than to God, you be the judge. We can't stop speaking about what we've seen and heard. They had courage, boldness. He said, we must obey God rather than men. Now, here's what happens. When you and I sin against God, our conscience gets to working. That's not the only thing that begins to working. Sin fragments your thinking. Sin causes doubt. Sin causes fear. Sin causes anxiety. Sin causes frustration. And sin causes a person to make decisions that are unwise. Now, there is an awesome sense of security that comes when you and I obey Him. And when we obey Him, God gives a sense of security that comes no other way. You see, when you and I obey Him, and we ought to, listen, we should obey it for the very security that it gives us. We ask, why is it some people can go through difficulty, hardship, and pain and come through it all somehow with a smile, a sense of confidence, and as hurtful as it may have been, how can they come through that? Is it by knit and grit? No. Here's the reason. Because when a person is walking in obedience to the Father, the circumstances really don't make a lot of difference, because the Father is going to give a sense of security, strength, courage, boldness, contentment, that nothing else in the world can give. And you see, there is no other answer but that kind of assurance and boldness. What oftentimes would knock other people off, just totally off the path, you come along because you're walking in obedience to Him, and you know what? The devil may try you, tempt you, test you, give up, quit, run away, whatever it might be, and inside of you, the Holy Spirit is reminding you, you're walking in the presence of the Father, the sovereign ruler of this universe. I am here, I am with you, I will enable you, I'll protect you, I'll walk you through this, you will come through it, I will bless you, I will honor you, I will do things in your life far beyond your imagination. That is the testimony of the Spirit of God when you and I walk obediently before Him. Listen to this. A loving Heavenly Father is not going to allow you, one of His children, to have a sense of security and boldness and confidence when He knows you're disobeying Him, living in disobedience. You are out of His plan. And you know what He does? He stirs up enough to bring us back to Himself. We obey Him because there is an awesome sense of security that comes in knowing that you're walking in the center of the will of God. This is the reason people can face death, even through sickness, knowing that they are in the will of the Father, with this awesome sense of confidence. The next time you're in a situation or a circumstance and you're gripped with fear, uncertainty, doubt, ask yourself this question: why would I, a child of God, unconditionally loved by the Heavenly Father, who's promised, no weapon formed against me shall prosper, no plague shall come nigh me, why am I afraid? And if you will examine it, more than likely you're going to find something that shouldn't be there. You're going to find something that's missing. And that is, you see, there is no security without obedience. And I want to encourage you to ask yourself the question: isn't it about time you started obeying your Heavenly Father? And if you've never trusted Him as your Savior, if you want to confess your sins, and you can pray this kind of a prayer: Father, Your word's right. I've had it my way. I've been stubborn. I want it my way. I'm not really happy. I'm not content. I don't really have joy and peace. I don't have any real genuine security. I'm worried about this and fretting about that. And you see, people who are very wealthy, you think, well, they don't have anything to worry about. Oftentimes, they've got more to worry about. You know why? They look back and see how hard they worked to accumulate all of these material things, and now they're worried to death about what's going to happen to them. They turn to drink, they turn to all kinds of things. You know what? Worried about God's blessings. Don't know what's going to happen when they die. The major question ought to be, what's going to happen to them when they die, not their material possessions. I'm simply saying, if you will ask Him to forgive you of your sins and to save you, He'll do it right now. And then what happens? You can stop being afraid of God and remember that He is your loving Heavenly Father. Jesus Christ is your Savior, Lord, Master, and brother. And the Holy Spirit is your continuing enabler to help you to become the person God wants you to be. It is foolish to live a life of disobedience when so much is offered to those who obey Him.
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7: One of the primary reasons people don't obey the Lord is because they don't know who He is. And so you and I talk about Jesus Christ being a Messiah, being virgin born, being the Son of God, being the Savior, the Lord, the Master, the Creator, the Sovereign Ruler of the universe, and they don't have any idea what we're talking about. Listen, you will not obey a God whom you do not know. If you don't know Him, you're not going to obey Him. And you see, many people who are Christians have such a very skimpy attitude about Jesus and, a very lighthearted attitude, and oftentimes know so little about who He is and about the Holy Spirit and about God the Father. There's no real sense of genuine, heartfelt reverence and awe before Him. That's why we live in a world of total rebellion. That's why we see people doing things that we do not even possibly conceive of how anybody could do such a thing in the presence of the living God. You know why? Because they don't know Him. They have no fear of God. We're living in an age that has no fear of God. We spout off anything and everything and all kinds of philosophies. We see all kinds of sin and wickedness and evil going on. Why? Because there is absolutely no fear of God. When you fear the living God, that means you reverence Him. You understand who He is. You stand in awe before Him.
8: The only way to know God is to trust in His Son, Jesus Christ, for the forgiveness of your sin. Learn more about becoming a Christian at intouch.org. 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
14: Not all dangerous predators can be seen. One of the most dangerous predators in a drop of pond water is the amoeba Proteus. This amoeba literally terrorizes its one-celled pond mates because they can smell him coming to engulf them. Among his favorite snacks is the one-celled creatures of the genus Euplotes, but Euplotes can defend themselves. When some members of this genus smell the amoeba coming their way, they dart away to safety. Others can grow spikes to defend themselves. Some can even grow hard shells to protect themselves. All of which leaves a problem for evolution. What benefit to a predator is there in warning your prey? Evolution should have selected against the amoeba's ability to produce its unique scent, called the A factor. Now, a new discovery has revealed the amoeba's scent is really a clever design pointing to a designer. These amoebas reproduce by splitting, so they are surrounded by clones. The A factor is just strong enough in the proteus to identify clone mates so that they don't eat each other, but not too strong that it prevents proteus from getting enough to eat. God sent his son, Jesus Christ, to save us from another unseen predator, the devil. The evil in the world is warning

0: of the devil's presence. God has placed many evidences within the creation that he is the creator, so that as our relatively few days on this earth flee by, we will be drawn to his Son, and believing in him, receive forgiveness and salvation from sin, death, and the devil.
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3: This is Revive Our Hearts with Nancy DeMoss Wolgemuth, author of A Place of Quiet Rest. For Friday, August 14th, I'm Dana Gresh. A major theme you'll often hear on Revive Our Hearts is the importance of spending time with the Lord on a daily basis. That's because we're truly prone to wander, as the hymn says. And we need to recalibrate our souls each and every day. And we need regular communion with our Heavenly Father. But here's the problem. For busy moms, getting time alone with God can be so difficult. Today, we're going to hear from some moms with lots on their plates. They'll be sharing their tips and strategies and frustrations when it comes to devotions amid the diapers. The voices you're about to hear are women with a public ministry of some sort. They're authors, podcasters, speakers, and yes, wives and moms too. They gathered at the Revive Our Hearts headquarters in Michigan to encourage one another. Here's our host, Nancy DeMoss Wolgemuth, to start us off.
5: What has been something in your personal devotional life that's maybe recently or in the past that it's been a practice that you have found helpful in terms of keeping you close to the feet of Jesus? Somebody like to, yes, Asherita.
4: So this is Asherita, and this year, the last 2 years, we've been reading the Bible around the breakfast table with my three children, six and under. And the one question that I've started asking myself and then asking them has just really helped me focus my heart on why we do this is what is one thing that we learn about Jesus? And sometimes it's so easy to get caught up in head knowledge and doing like Greek and Hebrew studies and all these observations and everything. And I walk away, but my adoration has not grown. It's just my head puffs up with knowledge. And so bringing it down to that one question that even my three-year-old can answer and say, what is one thing that I learn about Jesus here? And what is one thing I want to say in response? Like, how can I respond to Him? That has always brought me back to adoration.
5: Love that.
6: It's been a harder season with Bible reading in the morning because my husband and I set our alarms at 5:15 and then my daughter wakes up at like 5:30. I'm just like, Lord, I don't think I can get up any earlier than 5:15. So it's been a challenge because having, you know, the season before kids of lingering in the Word for an hour and like having that time to do the more in-depth study has been a challenge. So I've just been leaving my Bible open on the kitchen counter. And it seems like a really simple thing, but having it in a room where I'm there most of the day, you know, in and out, has been helpful for keeping my eyes fixed on what I read that morning and kind of the Spirit recalls it to mind. And I think it also prompts me as a mom to weave it into my conversations with my daughter. So that's been helpful just to keep it visible there.
7: This is Eileen Merck, and I've been listening over the summer. I took a break and listening of hardly anything else and just listened and read God's word. And it was so helpful to, even if I, like when I was driving, folding laundry, cooking, taking a shower, just having God's word, just playing all the time. I just realized just how much time I actually do have. And even though I could not necessarily study in depth, the Lord was bringing out these patterns and these repeated words. And I was seeing the big, you know, story of God's word of redemption from beginning to end. And it was coming alive in different ways and things about God that are like so consistent from the beginning to the end. And so it was just really helpful to be listening. I prefer to read because I'm more of a visual learner, but listening was bringing out things that I would not have noticed otherwise.
5: Hunter, I think you're the one maybe that heard about the Dwell Bible app from. If you're not familiar with that, get that app. And I recommend getting a lifetime subscription because you're going to need this all your life, but to be able to listen to the scripture. So you can listen to it with different voices, with different music or no music. And I found that just really ministering a lot of grace. I've been listening to Psalm 119 and the book of Philippians over and over and over again on the Dwell app and really loving it. So listening to the word, which, by the way, for generations is the only way most people could get the word. And we miss some of that today.
8: I guess three things. First thing, prayer, having a consistent, like daily time in prayer. And I know when we're busy, we have a tendency to like say quick prayers, like I'm en route here or X, Y, and Z. But my sister-in-law and my mother-in-law and I committed to 30 days of prayer at the same time every night. For me, that has been such a life-changing thing. Like, I think that we can sometimes be very lax when it comes to fervent prayer, like connecting head, heart, mind, you know, all of that. Like, pray and carve out that time, even if it's at night, consistently praying every day. Also, beginning and ending your day with God. What that looks like day to day may change. My devotional time during the morning is probably just that, like going through the scriptures, read a couple of verses, quick prayer, out the door to work. But then at the end of my day, I end my day with God, and that may be more in-depth inductive study or something like that. But I think it's very important to begin your day with God and to end your day with God. Worshiping through song, I think that is always very helpful. And like, do you just sing to Jesus? Like, and that is such a way to just like worship him and to express your adoration to him and just sit at his feet. And so like, even when I'm in between my study time or my prayer time, like when I'm at work, I try to have like worship music, you know, playing or songs that I can sing. And that really just helps to lighten my heart and to help me get through the day when I'm stressed out at work and everybody's working on my nerves. It keeps me like focused on the things of God. So,
9: just one brief thing. Scripture is always primary of importance, but I found it really helpful to supplement with my devotional time afterwards to read Puritan writers' devotions that are just, they have such a richness in the way that they wrote and they captured truths that I feel like I kind of are swimming in my head, but I haven't been able to put in a way that I like grasp. And I can't tell you the amount of times that, you know, Spurgeon or Richard Sibbes, there's the list could go on of all the old dead guys that are so good at putting those things in words. Andrew Murray was one that I quoted, and Kyler. And they're usually short. They're so, and they just have these word pictures that I'm like, oh, that just captures it for me. And it makes my Bible reading time kind of illuminate even in a new way, which has been really helpful for me.
5: Paula.
6: Last week, I had the privilege of having Carrie Gall lead me through some devotions, and she did an exercise that I have never done before that I hope to continue to do, and she gave us all a paper that has feeling words written down, and so there are like some main categories like mad, sad, glad, and then under that, there are all these different variations, and you look on the sheet and you find what word describes you at that moment, and then you just bring that to God in prayer. And I found that to be so helpful. And then just ask God to speak into that. Obviously, he speaks authoritatively only through his word, but really helpful exercise every morning.
10: Mary Cassian. I actually have been, I started off as an NIV 84 girl, and then when ESV came out, I switched to ESV, and I've been using that since, and I use that in teaching a lot. But just within the last year, I just switched over to the Christian Standard Bible, and I just found that switching a version of the Bible has just brought it alive for me in a whole different way. Just the wording is different, a little bit more poetic, a little bit of a different texture and feel to it, and just seeing things that you know, by the time you're through it in the same version several times, it becomes so familiar. So reading it in an unfamiliar way and yet in a solidly doctrinally sound version is just, you know, really helpful for me. So just switching a Bible version even for a year or two is just a suggestion.
5: And I would just affirm that and say my newest, most prized possession is this CSB Bible, which I had not read through. I'm an ESV girl, but the CSB, the reason I started into it was at the time ESV didn't have a journaling Bible. And they do now, but this journaling Bible has been what a treasure to me. And just journaling responses and study, but the writing is so tiny, nobody will ever be able to read it. I'm actually having it transcribed because when I get to teaching then on some of these passages, it can become some fodder for me. But it's such a joy. And it's making me slow down and read more meditatively and prayerfully, and I'm seeing things I've never seen before in going through the Bible many times. So the whole practice of journaling through the Bible is something I highly recommend.
11: I am Betsy Gomez. In this season of life, you know, I'm really busy and my hands are full. And I know this, but it's been great to remind myself that I don't need to check boxes, but to develop a devotional posture, trying to find ways that my awe for God will grow as I see my baby or as I look to the sky. I mean, that's like so basic and simple, and we are supposed to know these things. But for me, I tend to feel like the accomplishment of, oh, I studied the Bible and look at all my highlighters and all that. And it's harder for me to do the simple thing of having a devotional posture and not like expecting a perfect moment to arrive to praise the Lord or just to ask for forgiveness or even like having the constant prayer of, Lord, give me a heart that is surrendered to you all the time. So at times I find that it's harder to have a devotional that is all like ongoing than just like one moment.
5: I'd love to hear from moms of littles or moms who had littles at one time about just the devotional practice and anything that's been encouraging or helpful to you. Are you going that way or are you going to go
12: a
5: different
12: way? Yeah, I'm
5: going
12: that way. Okay, good. To piggyback on what Betsy said, because I've been in that season for the last 6 years, and something that a friend of mine taught me to do out of the Psalms, I can't remember which one it is, but it says that it is good to declare God's loving kindness in the morning and his steadfastness at night. And the way she broke it down for me was to say, Asherita, when you wake up in the morning, declare God's love over your day, his kindness, that is what you will find. Whether you're changing the baby's diaper or you're making food or you're writing a blog post or you're serving your husband, just look for his loving kindness in your day. And then at night, when you lay in bed, reflect on the events of the day and look for his steadfastness. Look for the ways that he was faithful, and then posture your heart in thankfulness for that. And that has become such a gentle and yet incredible way to see God's loving kindness at work in my life. And again, being in God's word, obviously there's no substitute for that, but his word then comes alive as I see the ways that he has met me in those moments. And so I keep coming back to that, declaring his loving kindness in the morning, his steadfastness at night.
5: I love that. And Asherita, you couldn't remember the reference off the top of your head, but in case others want to look it up, check out Psalm 92, verses 1 and 2.
13: Emily Jensen, I just really appreciate what Betsy said about developing just a heart posture of devotion in all the different things we do throughout the day. So specifically for me, I've noticed that I don't think I have any more free spaces to open up that aren't filled with things, but I try to find ways that I can add or kind of redeem that time for something that is devotional towards the Lord or includes His Word. And I mean, this is super nitty-gritty and practical, but I keep verses or cards in my car so that on the way to and from school drop-off, I can pray while I'm driving, and it's just a set time every day that I have to do it, and I get to pray while I do it. So we do a lot of things like that, and I would also just note that with a devotional mindset, when I'm reading scripture to our kids or I'm doing an activity with them, sometimes it can feel like, okay, this is for them, but to realize, no, this is God's word to me too, and I can get just as much food and nourishment. And it's not, I'm not just wearing my teacher hat, I'm wearing my learning hat, and I get to learn alongside them. So I just really view that if I miss my time in the morning, it can still be my time when I'm having that time with them.
10: And lots on the Risen Motherhood podcast about this kind of thing.
14: I'm Laura Whiffler. And yeah, I echo much of what Em said and what all of you guys have said. A couple of practical things for me is also utilizing the car ride to school. I catechize my kids on the way, and my son is 6, just learning to read. And now he asks me the questions and reads them out of the book and finds it just, you know, awesome to be able to read and test mom and see if she's right. So that's something that's really fun and just reminds me of great truths. We use the New City Catechism. And then the second thing, I love to read. I think I'm willing to bet everyone in this room absolutely loves to read. And I'm amazed at how I can find a lot of time to read, you know, in small moments or before bed. And so something that I've been trying to challenge myself with is to read one book of the Bible a week. And a lot of times it happens on Sunday when I started to implement a true Sabbath and not trying to squeeze in work or other things, but truly to say, okay, I have nap time every Sunday and to sit down and read a book of the Bible. And admittedly, the epistles see some action, more maybe than some of the others, but it's been really helpful to sit down and like read through the whole book of Deuteronomy.

money at one time and just reflect and think on that. And so that's been just a great way to kind of cull through large portions of scripture at one time and to say, I'm not going to read another book for fun right now or whatever that may be, but instead to choose God's word in those moments. So.

0: Joshua 1:9 together, and we'd use motions even. And it was, have I not commanded you, be strong and courageous. Do not be terrified. Do not be discouraged, for the Lord your God will be with you wherever you go. And we memorized that before we moved there. And within the first month we were there, we were all very, very sick, just really bad upper respiratory with the pollution in the dead of winter. And so we're in our hotel room. We hadn't found a place to live yet. My husband was there, and we recited that together. And I'm like tearing up. My girls hopefully didn't notice, but it was really more for me, I think, than them. So just something that simple with your child, with what they're going through, to learn when they're anxious or scared that God's word is alive. And then another thing, we use the alphabet praise, and you probably know it, where you just go through the alphabet and different names or attributes of God. And my girls learned to do this pretty young. We just do it in those fearful times when we moved, and just, you're almighty, you're beautiful, you're compassionate. And we'd go around and do that, which was really sweet.
1: Sarah Walton, in all honesty, this has been a struggle for me for many years. I'm in a little bit of a different place now, but for a lot of years, I struggled with a lot of, I don't know about guilt, but a little bit of a law-based feeling like I was falling short, and yet I felt frustrated because it felt like the Lord had given me an impossible situation to be filled with His word. Like, I would hear lots of my friends who had devotions around the table, and if we tried, it would set my son off. And so we couldn't have normal, like in my mind, what felt normal or what I expected. And so there was a lot of realizing that what we might think is like the standard, what we want to live up to, that the Lord dictates that and we are not. And it can be just so easy to fall back into law-based living, even subtly, and I really had to learn that the Lord's faithful in those seasons too. If He's given you a season that you literally can make no changes, there are usually ways we can make small changes, but sometimes there's situations that you don't have control over, and trusting Him that if He has you there, He will be faithful to provide in those seasons. So there were a lot of years where it just was, I tried to fit in reading scripture any place I could. For me, it needed to be the morning. I had tried to get up as early as I could. Couldn't do it all the time. But beyond that, it really was trusting the Lord in those like small moments that I just needed Him to meet me in that place. And realizing that He was not only going to be with me when I sat down with a pretty little picture of my Bible open and a journal next to me. A lot of times He met me the most was recalling scripture, kind of like when you're in a desert and you don't have the water, you know, just that He poured into me what I couldn't do myself at that season. So just a grace over those who are in that place, that the Lord knows you're in that place. And it's not that we shouldn't evaluate what can I change if possible, but that we can trust Him to provide what we need in those moments too, even if it looks different than we thought it would.
2: I'm Abigail Dodds. I'm reflecting on the years of littles and trying to be in God's word during that time. And one thing I've just heard recurring, and I'm sure many of you have too, is that a lot of times women will come into motherhood having spent time in God's word that's very precious, and they have a particular idea of what that looks like. So their devotions are what I would call a feast. They've learned how to be a chef and to prepare this feast for themselves. And now all of a sudden they're in motherhood and they're like, I'm eating spiritual mac and cheese and I feel like a failure and I'm going backwards. And so I just think helping women to see that learning to eat mac and cheese when it's the season of mac and cheese is not going backwards in maturity. That's actually the mature thing to do. Keep eating. Keep eating. Don't stop eating. And the biggest hindrance that I see over and over, and I've experienced it, is then there's guilt. Because now I'm not having the feast that I had before, so I must be doing something wrong, or I missed it. So what I hope to remind myself continually and anyone else is, because you didn't eat yesterday is not a good reason to not eat today. Because your meal is not a feast is not a good reason to not eat what God has given you today to eat. Just eat. It's all grace. And be thankful for whatever He's given you. And then be amazed at that little thing, that mac and cheese, and the way it sustained you. And you actually feel better than you did when you were eating the feast. Isn't it something that He can do that with mac and cheese meals? And so the last thing I would just say is be humble enough to let other people feed you. Okay, it is so humiliating to feel like you're being spoon-fed by someone else, your meals from the Word. But there have been times when my

0: has been reading the word, has been the food that has come in, or hearing someone else say it, maybe on a podcast, maybe I'm just listening to Pastor John on Solid Joys, but saying, you know what, I'm so weak right now. I need somebody to spoon feed me. And just receive it and put the guilt away and receive it. And he will do and make loaves and fishes that you can't imagine from that meal. So no guilt. Paula.
1: My boys are 2.5 and 8 months old. And so we're starting to learn some songs. And we have 5 songs that we sing every day. And one is just, I've edited this song as we go. So can I sing to you? Okay, I really miss my son. So the song, oh, what a beautiful morning. Oh, what a beautiful day. I have the wonderful knowledge. Everything's going God's way. So anyway, we just like tweak and edit normal songs, and it's just a lot of fun to sing them to each other.
2: Well, today we've heard from a dozen different women who were part of the Sisters in Ministry gathering, including Abigail Dodds with that spiritual mac and cheese analogy. I thought that was so helpful. Now, I'm not a mom, but all these women are busy moms at various stages of life and parenting. They were helping us know how they spend time with the Lord every day in prayer and in His Word, especially in the midst of the many demands of motherhood.
3: 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This week, we've been talking about motherhood in the little years. 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
5: The 7th planet from the sun, Uranus, has an atmosphere composed mostly of hydrogen and helium. Its temperature dips to extreme lows of minus 370 degrees Fahrenheit, making it the coldest planet in our solar system. Probably one of the most unusual features of the planet is its 97-degree axial tilt. This means that Uranus in its orbit appears to roll around the sun like a giant ball. In addition, it has a strong magnetic field, which is set at an angle quite different from the rotational axis. Aurora are seen on Uranus, just as we witness on Earth, caused by charged solar particles entering in through magnetic poles. The planet was visited by the Voyager 2 spacecraft in 1986. Even so, much mystery remains about this strange blue giant. I'm David Reeves. Truly, the heavens declare the glory of God.
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3: Hi, this is Jim Scudder, and today on our special Friday and weekend edition of In Grace, we're going to take you to Israel, and we're going to talk about the end times and Bible prophecy. You say, hey, Pastor Scudder, why would you go to Israel to talk about these things? Well, because it's all about Israel in the end times. It's really all about Israel all the time, but especially when you get to the book of Revelation, it's Israel, Israel, Israel, and Jerusalem. Now, there are some other things and places mentioned. I personally believe Rome is mentioned in the book of Revelation and some other places, but primarily we're talking about Israel. And today we have some special guests that will be on this program. We have my friend Joel Rosenberg, New York Times best-selling author, and also Pastor Menno Kalischer, another great friend, a pastor in Jerusalem. And today we're going to be talking about the bold or vile judgments that Revelation speaks about. This woman in travail, there's this woman giving birth to a male child, and there's this dragon trying to eat this child. What in the world? What does all this mean? We're going to talk about the remnant. There's this group of people that is protected, and then we're going to talk about the bottomless pit and the war of Armageddon. We're coming up to the end of the end in our series, Armageddon's Dawn, and I'm glad that you're along for

0: the ride. Now, right before we get into the series, I want to tell you about a couple things that will really help you understand Israel and the end times. Number one, go to Israel. We have our next In Grace Solidarity Tour coming up in February. 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We would also love to send you some more resources related to Bible prophecy. We have a video series called Armageddon's Dawn. You're actually hearing part 6 of 8 today. And this 8-part series was filmed in Israel with some great Bible teachers like Joe Rosenberg, Menno Kalischer, Mark Robinson, Randall Price, and myself, with the chart built into the video series filmed on location in Israel. To get the Armageddon's Dawn video series, and of course we'll throw in the chart since it's free, and our new book, The Spiritual War Against Israel, Defending Biblical Zionism and Understanding Israel's Place in God's Prophetic Plan, you're going to get all three of these resources for your gift of $35 or more. 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We have the seal judgments, the trumpet judgments, and today we're going to discuss the bowl judgments. We're in the last part of the tribulation period, and then Jesus will come back with his saints to rule and reign on the earth. And that's what we call the Battle of Armageddon.
1: Now we'll hear from Joel Rosenberg, an American-Israeli communication strategist and author of several best-selling books on the Middle East and Bible prophecy.
2: It's really curious and compelling to me how recent geopolitical events and changes in the region are so consistent with the prophecies. And therefore, I think it's incumbent upon followers of Jesus Christ, and particularly pastors and ministry leaders, to be thinking, maybe I ought to brush up on Ezekiel 38 and 39 to be aware of what are those prophecies really saying, and is it possible that in coming years or decades, but maybe sooner, could this thing play out? Now, I'm not saying that we're there yet, necessarily, right? Maybe God's gonna kick the prophetic can up the road 50 years, 100 years. Maybe this is like a wave of the shore that looks really close and then is gonna recede and unravel.
0: The Old Testament compares Israel to a woman in travail. In Genesis 37, Joseph has a dream. The sun was his father Jacob. The moon was Jacob's wife Rachel. The 12 stars were Jacob's sons. This imagery represents Jacob and his family, Israel. And we know this woman is Israel because we know her child is Jesus. We know that this child is Jesus because in verse 5 it says that this child is going to rule with a rod of iron. We also find a dragon in this scenario, the woman giving birth, and the dragon is Satan, Revelation 12:3. Again, we know that this dragon is Satan because of verse 9, it says so. So Satan tried to destroy Jesus with Haman in Persia. Satan tried to destroy Jesus when he had Herod try to kill Jesus by killing all the male babies in Bethlehem. Satan tried to destroy Jesus at the temptation. Satan tried to destroy Jesus at the pinnacle in Nazareth. The child was born. He lived a perfect life. And when it was the predicted time, he laid down his life for sinners. Satan thought he had won, but Jesus arose from the grave and is the victor. He's ascended and he's coming back. Israel is the one that brought forth Jesus. and now the devil is

0: is so ferocious against Israel. He hates the Jewish people. Israel gets saved sometime in the middle of the tribulation. And Revelation 12, verse 6 says this, "And the woman fled into the wilderness, where she hath a place prepared of God, that they should feed her there 1,260 days. Again, that's half of the tribulation. Knowing his time is short, Satan vents all his anger earthward and toward the Jews. This will be Holocaust 2. Perhaps God is going to protect them in a place called Petra in Jordan. Maybe that's where it is. We know it's somewhere over in that area because Daniel 11 says the Antichrist will not enter Edom.
1: We'll now hear from Pastor Menno Kalischer of Jerusalem Assembly House of Redemption.
2: During the time that the remnant are hiding from Antichrist, and he persecuted, he tried to find anyone to devour, yes? They will rethink of the Bible. They will rethink, where did we go wrong? They will rethink, how come our rabbis told us this is the guy? And it's the opposite. Where did we go wrong? We failed from Genesis 1:1. Let's go there, read again. Now we know that Jesus is the Messiah. Now let's fill in the blanks.
1: And now Dr. Mark Robinson of Jewish Awareness Ministries.
3: These are the people of God. Satan is trying to destroy them. If we're Bible believers, we should be for what God is for. God said in Genesis 12:3, "I'll bless them that bless thee, curse them that curse thee."
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0: And there came one of seven angels, which had seven vials, and talked with me, saying unto me, this is John, the apostle speaking, "Come hither, I will show unto thee the judgment of the great whore that sitteth upon many waters, with whom the kings of the earth have committed fornication, and the inhabitants of the earth have been made drunk with the wine of her fornication." This is a very ugly scene. This is not what God wants, but this is what sin does. "And I saw a woman sit upon a scarlet-colored beast, full of names of blasphemy, having seven heads and 10 horns. Now we know what that is. That is the Antichrist and the world system. "And the woman was arrayed in purple and scarlet color and decked with gold and precious stones and pearls, having a golden cup in her hand full of abominations and filthiness of her fornication. And upon her forehead was the name written, Mystery Babylon the Great, the mother of harlots and abominations of the earth."
5: During the tribulation, all religions will come together as one, which is interesting because all false religions came from one place, Babel.
0: The Tower of Babel was the gate of God, and then it became, because of man's pride and rebellion, it comes to mean confusion. And God confounded the languages and had to disperse the people, because they were trying to build a temple, a tower to God, and they were going to replace God. with their own religion.

There was a wicked grandson of one of Noah's sons, Ham. His name was Nimrod. And Nimrod's name actually means he rebelled. He was the one that founded Babylon in Genesis 10. He married his mother, Semiramis, and she founded the secret religious rites of what is known as the Babylonian Mysteries. Semiramis had a son with a supposed miraculous conception who was named Tammuz, and that created a false fulfillment of the promise of the seed of the woman given to Eve in Genesis 3:15. And since that day, the mother and child were and are worshipped as God in many cultures. In most of these pagan stories, the son dies and is resurrected. The worship of Baal is actually directly related to the worship of Tammuz. It all goes back to the Babylonian mystery religions. In Revelation 17, verse 8, the Bible says this, "The beast that thou sawest was and is not and shall ascend out of the bottomless pit and go into perdition. And they that dwell on the earth shall wonder, whose names were not written in the book of life from the foundation of the world, when they beheld the beast that was and is not and yet is." So what does that mean? Was, is not, and yet is? I think it refers to the Antichrist's supposed death. Maybe he really does die by assassination, or it looks like he died and is resurrected. This is likely also the meaning the beast was. The past history of the Roman Empire is not the present condition of the fragmented empire and is to come. The Roman Empire is not dead. Many have tried to put the Roman Empire back together. Think about that. Charlemagne, Napoleon, Hitler, Mussolini, they all wanted to bring the ancient Roman Empire back together. And the Antichrist will actually succeed. When the Antichrist sets himself up to be worshiped, the whore is now competing against the religion of the Antichrist, and the Antichrist will do away with her. Now let's talk about the bowl or the vial judgments. In Revelation 16, verse 1, "And I heard a great voice out of the temple saying to the seven angels, go your ways and pour out the vials of the wrath of God upon the earth." Once my family and I were walking down 7th Avenue and 43rd Street in New York City, Times Square. All around us, we could see colorful, bright signs advertising every desire of the flesh. I couldn't help but be reminded of what the Lord Jesus said to the disciples when they were showing him the beautiful buildings of the temple. His reply in Matthew 24, 2, Jesus said unto them, "See ye not all these things? Verily I say unto you, there shall not be left here one stone upon another that shall not be thrown down." We must make investments in heaven, where neither moth nor rust doth corrupt, and where thieves do not break through and steal. Don't get enamored by the world, because judgments are coming. The seventh seal judgment opened the seven trumpet judgments. The seventh trumpet judgment opens the bowl judgments. The first one, putrefying sores. Revelation 16, 2 says, "And the first went and poured out his vial upon the earth, and there fell a noisome and grievous sore upon the men which had the mark of the beast, and upon them which worshipped his image." This boil judgment is reminiscent of the plague in Egypt, the sixth plague, and the terrible, miserable, vicious sores covered the bodies of those who sold their soul to the devil, who took his mark and worshipped his image. The second bowl judgment is the oceans become blood. The second angel poured out his vial upon the sea, and it became as the blood of a dead man, and every living soul died in the sea. And then we have the third bowl judgment. All fresh water becomes blood. With no fresh water, people will die within a few days. "For they have shed the blood of saints and prophets, and thou hast given them blood to drink, for they are worthy." And I heard another out of the altar say, "Even so, Lord God Almighty, true and righteous are thy judgments." The judgments of God are right.

will not complain about him being right as a judge, for he is getting it right every time. The world deserves these judgments. The fourth bowl judgment is scorching heat. Revelation 16, verse 8, and the fourth angel poured out his vial upon the sun, and power was given unto him to scorch men with fire. And men were scorched with great heat and blasphemed the name of God, which hath power over these plagues, and they repented not to give him glory. The fifth bowl judgment, darkness that literally hurts. Revelation 16, 10. And the fifth angel poured out his vial upon the seat of the beast. We're going right to where he rules from. And his kingdom was full of darkness, and they gnawed their tongues for pain and blasphemed the God of heaven because of their pains and their sores, and repented not of their deeds. I remember not that long ago filming a solar eclipse, a total solar eclipse, where the moon completely passed in front of the sun. And it was an awe-inspiring and a little bit eerie experience. Can you imagine when the sun goes completely dark? But as the sun's wattage is increased, the earth grows darker instead of lighter. The heat is going to be great, but the light will be less. The seed of the beast makes it clear that the first beast of chapter 13 is a king of a kingdom. And a man, and you can't allegorize this. This is real. These things are going to happen upon the earth. And now we have the sixth bowl judgment, which is the Euphrates River drying up. In Revelation 16, 12, and the sixth angel poured out his vial upon the great river Euphrates, and the water thereof was dried up, that the way of the kings of the east might be prepared. The Euphrates is called the great river in the Bible. It's mentioned over 25 times. It divided the east from the west. It was the cradle of civilization along the Euphrates and will become the grave of civilization. This massive 1,800-mile-long river, so wide and so deep it made it very hard for an army to pass, will be completely dried up. The bulk of the world population is in the east, and these kingdoms will have chosen the Antichrist over the real Christ. Revelation 16, 13, and I saw three unclean spirits like frogs come out of the mouth of the dragon, and out of the mouth of the beast, and out of the mouth of the false prophet, the unholy Trinity. For they are spirits of devils working miracles, which go forth unto the kings of the earth and to the whole world to gather them to the battle of that great day of God Almighty. And he gathered them together into a place called, in the Hebrew tongue, Armageddon. That's the only place in the Bible we find the word Armageddon in Scripture. But the Bible describes the place and the event multiple times. One person has said this: Armageddon has been a chosen place for encampment for every contest carried on in Palestine from the days of Nebuchadnezzar to the disastrous march of Napoleon Bonaparte from Egypt into Syria. Jews, Gentiles, Muslims, Christian crusaders, and anti-Christian Frenchmen, Egyptians, Persians, Druze, Turks, Arabs, warriors of every nation that is under heaven have pitched their tents on the plain of Jezreel. This is not going to be a single battle, but a series of battles, or a war. The War of Armageddon. The campaign is going to begin in the Jezreel Valley and extend the full length of Israel to the Valley of Jehoshaphat, the mountains of Edom. Then the Son of Righteousness will arise with healing in his wings. The world will assemble against God, and they will be defeated at Armageddon. And then the seventh and final bowl judgment, the final judgment of the tribulation, the mighty earthquake and great hail that comes upon the earth. Revelation 16, verse 17. And the seventh angel poured out his vial into the air, and there came a great voice out of the temple of heaven from the throne saying, "It is done." And there were voices and thunders and lightnings, and there was a great earthquake, such as was not since men were upon the earth, so mighty an earthquake and so great. And there fell upon men a great hail out of heaven, every stone about the weight of a talent.
and men blasphemed God because of the

0: plague of the hail, for the plague thereof was exceedingly great. The voice is the voice of the Creator, who is now the voice of the Judge of the earth. It is done is going to reverberate and echo, causing great upheaval. The great city here in Jerusalem, it will be divided as predicted by Zechariah. The city that thought she was great, Babylon, completely falls and is annihilated. Hail as heavy as 125 pounds will pound the people on the earth. And this hail is reminiscent of the seventh plague of Egypt, but they still blasphemed. These are real events that are coming upon this planet, but God wants you to be saved. God loves you. He doesn't want you to be under this wrath. You have a choice. God has given us the ability to choose whether to believe and accept him or to reject him. Don't reject him. The gospel is very simple. Jesus, Yeshua, came to this country. He was born a Jew. He lived a perfect life. He fulfilled the law. He fulfilled the predictions of the prophets. He never once sinned, but yet he died as a sinner. He became sin for us on a cross at Calvary, the hill called Golgotha. He died there. He could have called 10,000 angels, but he died alone. He died for you. The God of all glory, the God of all power, the God that is gonna judge this world wants to save you. But you have to receive him by faith, by simply believing as a sinner that he is the Savior, trusting in him and him alone, not a church, not a religion, but in Jesus. And if you will trust in him, the Bible is clear, you will not perish. You will have everlasting life. You will be born again, and that can never change. Are you ready for Armageddon's dawn?
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5: Believe on the Lord Jesus Christ. Paul wraps up the 9th verse of chapter 1 of his letter to the Colossians. Listen, and to ask that you may be filled with the knowledge of his will, in all wisdom and spiritual understanding. What a great thought that is. What a great desire that is. And it's our desire for you too. To ask that you may be filled with the knowledge of his will, in all wisdom and spiritual understanding. I recommend highly that you read the Proverbs.

0: verb of the day every day and let God speak to your heart. His word will penetrate every fiber of your being if you'll allow it to happen. He's not going to force himself on you, but he is available to you. So read the Word of God and do what the Word of God says. Reach out to friends. Reach out to neighbors. Reach out to family. Let the people in your sphere of influence know how to get to heaven. God loves you, and he loves these people for whom you are concerned also. So reach out and watch God make you usable and use you to make an impact on the world that surrounds you, those people for whom you care so very, very much. Please know we'll be praying together for God to make you usable and use you to reach folk who really need Jesus. Christ, through you, can change the world.
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1: The following is a message for parents and grandparents from Ranger Bill.
2: 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So we must be constantly alert to guard the image that's presented, to make it realistic and truthful, neither setting up false ivory tower heroes for fellas and gals to aspire to, or creating the impression that Christianity is an impossible goal in this day and age. We also try to present Christians as people, something which they are. The faults of a Christian don't have to be glossed over. He's human too. So we try to present to you a story that, from your point of view, is a factual photograph of a way of life. Let's all be honest before God so that truth can survive.
1: Don't miss
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4: There is no greater plan for your life than the plan God has for it.
5: But Dr. Tony Evans says it's easy to get wrapped up in the wrong agenda.
4: If you spend all of your time letting this world define your calling, you'll never hear God's calling.
5: This is the Alternative Broadcast, featuring the timeless biblical teachings from the archives of Dr. Tony Evans. How much satisfaction can you get from following your life's calling? Well, Dr. Evans says that depends on who did the calling. Let's join him as he explains.
4: It is unfortunate that far too many Christians live life wondering why they are here, where they are going, what God's uniquely customized life purpose is for them. So that is the concept of our series. We defined it that a calling is a customized life purpose for which God has ordained and equipped you that will bring him the greatest glory and allow you to have your maximum impact. That is your calling. We stated why it's important. It is critical because it defines why you're here. What a tragedy to die never having known why God saved you in the first place. Turn your Bibles with me, please, to Romans chapter 12, verses 1 and 2. Romans 12, verses 1 and 2. These are two of the most well-known verses in all of the New Testament. I beseech you, therefore, brethren, or urge you, by the mercies of God, that you present your body a spiritual sacrifice. And then he says, do not be conformed to this world, but be transformed by the renewing of

0: your mind so that you will prove what the will of God is, that which is good, acceptable, and perfect. When you are positioned right under God, you won't have to find your calling will find you. If you want your calling to find you, the first thing you need to know to get positioned is that God must own all of you. Paul has spent the first 11 chapters before he gets here talking about the mercies of God. He spends the first 3 chapters saying the whole world is condemned before a holy God. The heathen are condemned because they rejected God in nature and in conscience. The Jews are condemned because they rejected the oracles of God. The moralists are condemned because they condemn others for that which they themselves practice. And so he concludes in chapter 3, verse 10, there is none righteous, no, not one. But then he comes in chapter 19 and he declares, but God has come up with a way by which unrighteous men are made righteous through a process called justification, where God credits to the account of the unrighteous the righteousness of Christ. How do you get this righteousness? You get it for free. Chapter 4, it's by grace, the same way Abraham got it. Is that all? Chapter 5, you've only just begun. He says, because once you are endowed with grace, it affects all of life. Then my problems are solved, not necessarily chapter 6 and 7. It depends on whom you yield your body to that will determine whom you obey. Well, then what possible way can I have victory? Chapter 8, God has given you the Holy Spirit, and it is his job to take those whom God has saved and empower them to live out their salvation. Well, then if it's so great, how come the Jews don't have it? Chapters 9 through 11, they don't have it because they don't believe it. And when you don't believe it, you don't get it. Having summarized those 11 chapters, he comes to the conclusion that there have been great mercies bestowed on us. God doesn't want you to commit because somebody makes you commit. He wants you to commit because you've seen that he's been good. God must own all of you. Verse 2, the world must own none of you. Be not conformed to this world. The word, Greek word for conform, was what a potter did with clay. A potter takes clay and he squeezes it here, shapes it here, molds it here, so that the clay comes out looking like what the potter intends. So if the potter wants a cup, he squeezes it so it's shaped like a cup or a bowl or a salsa or a plate. He says, don't let the world squeeze you here, mold you there, so that you wind up looking like what it says you ought to be. You know one of the reasons many of us haven't found out our calling? Because we've been letting the world teach us what success is. And since we've been following what the world's definition is, we've been climbing to the top of the ladder, discovering it's leaning against the wrong wall. We've discovered it has not answered our reason for being. It may give you money, it may give you a house, it may give you cars, it may give you clothes, but it doesn't give you a reason for being. And your calling is your divine reason for being. You have a reason to get up in the morning because you have a calling to fulfill and a charge to keep. So don't let the world be a potter over your life. What do we mean by world? The Greek word for the word world is cosmos. We get our English word cosmetic from that word. The Greek word cosmos meant to arrange or to put in order. So when a lady goes before a mirror and says, let me put on a face, she's very biblical at that point. For some things need to be rearranged. Moving right along. The cosmos can be more formally defined as that system headed by Satan that leaves God out. To be worldly, you don't have to be a drunkard or a drug addict. All you have to do to be worldly is excuse God. College students often ask this question, but not limited to them, about the gray areas of life. Can we do this? Can we do that? Well, the easiest way to answer that is to remember, whatever you do, God is doing with you. Is he having as much fun as you are? Or must you leave him outside? The cosmos is a kingdom headed by Satan that opposes the program of God. know it's worldly because it doesn't want God in it. That means it's the world. Now, you have to live in the world. You cannot operate as a hermit somewhere. You must live in this world. But God does not want this world squeezing you and molding you so that its value system becomes your value system. Its goals becomes your goals. Its dreams become your dreams. And if you spend all of your time letting this world define your calling, you'll never hear God's calling. Because the kingdom that you are called to is in total antithesis to the kingdom that you were called from. And if you want to stop spinning your wheels year after year after year, and I'm not talking about your job and your career. We're going to talk about that. How does your career relate to your calling? But I'm now talking about a sense of purposelessness, reason for being. You must clearly identify which kingdom you're hanging with. Many of us belong to heaven, but we regularly service hell. And we wonder why God won't bail us out of our circumstances. Why he won't bail us out of our situations. Why should he let you go free when he knows the secrets of his kingdom are going to be made available to the kingdom of another? Why should he call you to know that your service for him will be used to help the enemy overcome him? If such were possible. He says, be not conformed to this world. Don't let this world control you. So all of you must belong to God. None of you must belong to the world. But we're relating this to calling because this is positioning you. He then gives a third thing in chapter 12, verse 2. Be transformed by the renewing of your mind. Be transformed by the renewing of your mind. Renewing of your mind. The word transform in the Greek text is passive. Passive means it's not something you do, it's something done upon you by another. If I say I went to the store, that's something I did. If I say I was taken to the store, that's passive. Somebody else took me. He says, be transformed, passive. In other words, when you say God has all of me, when you say the world has none of me, you have done the greatest single thing you can do, and that is clear up your confused mind. We are divided. James has a word for that. He calls it double-mindedness. We're trying to live in two worlds at the very same time. He says, but when you've cleared the static, when you've arranged things properly, then there will be a process by which the Holy Spirit begins to work on your mind because you will discover your calling in your mind. That's where the will of God will be revealed to you. God will deal with your thinking.
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2: Do you know the main way that the Holy Spirit speaks to you today beyond the Word of God? That's the foundational way. But the main way He illuminates or applies the Word of God to you is in your thoughts. He wants to get access to your mind, because really, as a man thinketh, that is what he is. He says you need a transformed mind. So the Holy Spirit is free to give you his thoughts. There's a great, great promise in John 15. He says, if you abide in me and my words abide in you, then you can ask me whatever you will and my Father will do it. Now, that seems like a pretty open-ended deal, right? You abide in me, my word abides in you, and then ask me whatever you want, and it's going to be okay. How can he leave it so open? It's very simple. The Holy Spirit, because he's part of the Trinitarian Godhead, always and only thinks what Jesus thinks, because these two are one. Jesus only thinks what the Father thinks, because Jesus and the Father are one. Whatever the Father is thinking, Jesus is thinking it at the same time the Holy Spirit is thinking it, because all three are one. They are one in essence. They operate simultaneously and always in agreement. So when the Father thinks something, the Holy Spirit thinks something, because Jesus is thinking the very same thing. Now, when you get on your knees and pray, in order for it to come out of your mouth, it must first come from your brain. You must think it before you can speak it. So that whatever you pray for has to be thought first. Now watch this. When the Holy Spirit transforms your mind, you begin to think his thoughts after him. You begin to think what he is thinking in you, because he is recording over the old tape that you used to listen to. And his thoughts, Holy Ghost thoughts, are now transforming the tape recorder of your mind so that you're now thinking differently. But whatever you are thinking that the Holy Spirit is thinking in you, Jesus is thinking it at the same time, because Jesus and the Holy Spirit are one. But whatever Jesus is thinking that the Holy Spirit is thinking and that you are now thinking, the Father must think it too, because the Father and Jesus and the Holy Spirit all are thinking the same thing at the same time, and that same thing is now being thought in your mind. Therefore, when you get on your knees to pray for it, they've got to answer it, because they made you think it in order to ask it in the first place. God wants to transform the thought. And then he says, and you will prove. That's a great word. It means you'll see worked out. A great Lynch word, a great transitional word. You'll see unveiled, proven, demonstrated the will of God. In other words, you position yourself. If you'll take this faith move, of all of you, no reservations, none of the world, no compromise, the Holy Spirit will then act on the mind to lead you, blow you into the plan of God for your life, your purpose, and you will discover, and this is why you can take the risk, it's number one, good. Whatever God's calling for you is good. Whatever his plan for you is, it's good. That means it's the best thing that can happen to you. There is no greater plan for your life than the plan God has for it. It is the best plan for you. Students go to counselors to help sort out what they want to major in or to help get a life's direction.

Nobody can come up with a better life map for you than God, because he knows stuff about you that will never show up on anybody's test. He knows your personality. He knows the talents he's given to you. Now, let me tell you something else God knows. Watch this. He knows your

could have blown out a little to the left or a little to the right or a little forward or a little back, and she would have never hit her head. But when she hit her head, she was paralyzed from the waist down. Did God know that, or was he caught by surprise? See, there's a doctrine out today. It's called open theism. Open theism is a way to try to explain how stuff happens that is negative when there is a God, and they answer it by saying, well, evidently God does not know the future. And since he does not know the future, he can't control what he doesn't know. So rather than saying there is no God, let's just not blame him. Well, that doesn't solve anything. Any God that doesn't know the future can't write the book of Revelation. And if he can't write the book of Revelation, then I don't know that there's a heaven, and I don't have to be scared that there might be a hell. So, you know, it's anybody's guess. But what he is saying is this. When Joni Erickson hit that rock, that one negative event that was a negative event in terms of human life, there's no other way to explain that, but that became the basis of her ministry. And I heard her on the radio talking about, while I would prefer to be in another physical situation, I praise God that even in my pain, there is a purpose. Did you know God will use your scars for his purposes? It's good. Now, let me tell you something. It may not seem good, but it is working out for good, okay? All things work together for good. When it's being put together, it doesn't look good. When it gets finished, it's good. Two, it's acceptable. It's the best thing for you, and you're going to want the result. I had a lady tell me one time, she's scared to give herself totally to God because she want to marry somebody tall, dark, and handsome. And she's scared that if she gives herself to God, he's going to give her somebody short, bald, and fat. No. Let me tell you one of the things we're going to get into a little deeper. When God shows you your calling, it will match your passion. Your calling will match your passion. You won't get called to do what you despise. You will be called to do what you love. Now, that doesn't mean you will like everything about it, but the thing itself, the essence of the thing itself, you will love. God's calling will be acceptable because it will relate to your passion. Finally, it is perfect. Verse 2 says, you know what perfect means? It means complete, unstoppable. Nobody can have yours. It means it will reach its intended destination. What a wonderful thing that if I'm in the will of God, I can't die until my purpose is concluded. That's why Paul could die with such confidence. He says, I'm finished. Jesus says, I've come to finish the work my Father has for me to do. My time is now at hand. But all the other times he says, my time is not yet, because he was in the perfect plan of God. It's perfect. I'm not supposed to be in Dallas. That wasn't the plan. I had my plans. My plans were all on paper. My plans were all set. My plans were Winona Lake, Indiana, Grace Theological Seminary. All the plans were made, went up, been accepted, paid my fees, found housing. Those were my plans. Then God showed up. And through one phrase that one man said one day in college, it totally diverted me in a whole different direction. See, in the human standpoint, I'd say, I changed my mind. Romans 12:2 would say, the Holy Spirit transformed your thinking. You began to think differently. A little girl came to her father and said, Daddy, you promised to give me a nickel. Father had promised to give her a nickel. She reached in his pocket, couldn't find a nickel. He said, well, you've been a good girl, so I don't have any change. So he reached into his pocket, thought he'd give him a dollar bill. He only had a 20. He said, whoa. You know what? You've been so good, I'm going to give you a $20 bill. She said, but Daddy, you promised me a nickel. No, you don't understand, baby. There's a bunch of nickels. Whole bunch of nickels. 20 nickels make a dollar, $20 make $20. It's a bunch of nickels. But she didn't understand. She said, as tears rolled down her face, Daddy, why won't you keep your promise? Daddy, you promised me a nickel, and I don't have a nickel. He tried to explain again.

0: honey. You don't understand. It's a $20 bill. She did a temper tantrum and ran that nigga right now. She went off on daddy because daddy wouldn't give her a nickel. That's what a lot of us do with our calling. Settle for a nickel when God says, here's a $20 bill. This is what I want to do with my life. This is what I want to be. And God says, but here's a 20, and we're screaming, but why won't you give me my nickel? God is wanting you to take the risk of saying, not my will, but thy will be done. Because I believe even if your will is a cross on Friday, there'll be a resurrection on Sunday.
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3: You know, the conclusions of science sometimes seem at odds with the words of Scripture. So some Christians even suggest that we should avoid science altogether and just stick to the Bible. But Scripture shares much in the area of science. The Bible even tells us to look for evidence of God in the natural world. When it says in Psalms 19, "The heavens declare the glory of God. The skies proclaim the work of His hands." Creation is mentioned over 300 times in Scripture. Science is the study of the natural world. So if we ignore science, we are ignoring one of the major ways God communicates to us. We're called to diligently study both Scripture and science as thinking believers.
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5: An extreme optimist jumped from the top of a skyscraper. As he sailed past the balconies on his way down, he told the astonished onlookers, "Everything's okay so far." Well, that optimist gives us a humorous picture of what's actually the tragic way many people think about life. They live in a world of blind optimism because of an extremely short-term focus in life. They're enjoying the swift lifestyle, but not considering the imminent crash that lies just a few seconds ahead. As you consider how you'll spend your time today, be sure to factor in the eternal consequences of what you choose to do. Compared to eternity, this life is simply a flash of time, followed by the certainty of death and the reality of life after death. When our plans only focus on the trip down, we miss what should be our obvious frame of reference, and we make decisions we may regret for all eternity. Remember, preparing for what happens after the crash redeems the time.
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0: If you've ever tried to stand up for your faith in a hostile setting, you know about the subtle ways that people can twist your words or intentions. It takes wisdom to navigate those kinds of situations, doesn't it? Welcome to Through the Bible. In our study this time, we're going to see how Jesus stood up to three different kinds of intellectual attack. Our teacher, Dr. J. Vernon McGee, illustrates from Jesus' response just how savvy you must be to get to the heart of any debate. I'm Steve Schwetz, holding the doors of the Bible bus open as you find a seat. And while you do that, Greg's here to tell us a little bit about a newer partnership opportunity that we've had, and it involves our Bible bus passes, doesn't it?
1: It does. Steve, in the last, I don't know, I'd say 5 or 6 years in particular, we've seen our ability to partner to go beyond broadcast media.
0: Yeah.
1: You know, when I joined TTB on staff 15 years ago, so long ago.
0: Yes.
1: It's been an amazing decade and a half. But in those early days, I was always connecting with other broadcasters. But now with digital tools and the Bible bus passes, which you want to give a quick description of those for those who haven't heard?
0: First of all, we give them to you for free.
1: Yes.
0: All you have to do is call us and ask for them. And they come in a 10-pack. They're the size of a business card. You can throw a couple in your wallet and hand them out to people that you can strike a conversation up. Don't just leave them someplace. Some people do that.
1: Yes.
0: That's called litter. But if you can put it into somebody's hand and really share with them what the program means to you, it's a great low-friction way to share the Bible and through the Bible.
1: And so here's an exciting new partnership that we have entered into with a great ministry called Preborn. And it is a ministry that ministers to young women who are pregnant and to their spouses or their significant others, whoever's involved in that situation. And they are bringing the gospel to those people. They're using ultrasounds and other things to show them that that's a real human being in the woman's womb. And so they're wanting to partner with us and share Bible bus passes. A, if they've come to Christ, and they'll say, hey, you can grow by listening to Through the Bible. Or B, even if they haven't responded to Christ, they could say, here's a program you might want to listen to.
0: Yeah, and I appreciate this. Actually, this door of opportunity for us was opened through a board member, our newest board member,
1: That's
0: Rob
1: right.
0: Reinders, who there's a whole story that we don't have time to cover about how he even became a part of the ministry.
1: Yeah, it's amazing.
0: But he is, among many things, a good networker of Christian people and resources. And he's the one that put us together with the Preborn folks, and we are looking forward to the partnership, and not only Preborn in their part in preventing abortions, which we believe is always the right thing to do, but also to share the gospel for people that are in difficult situations.
1: Yeah, and so we're just excited that we can now offer TTB's digital content through these Bible bus passes. Just a QR code, you open the camera, and it opens a website that takes you to not just the English app, but all over 100 languages.
0: Yeah.
1: So you can also use it if you're in an Uber with someone and they maybe speak a different language, or you meet someone on the street. So many ways now to partner, and we're so excited about
0: it. Yeah, we are. Let me pray for us, Greg, as we begin our study. Heavenly Father, we pray that there would be opportunities for the many listeners that have those Bible bus passes, that they would remember they've got them and they would have an opportunity to hand them out and just lovingly share something that's meaningful to them, which is the ministry of Through the Bible and the teaching that it contains about biblical truth. I pray that you would open those doors even today. Bless the study as it goes out. In Jesus' name, amen. Now we're off to Matthew 22 on Through the Bible with Dr. J. Vernon McGee.
2: Now we're coming in the Gospel of Matthew to the crucifixion of Christ. He's moving majestically as the king, beginning yonder in Caesarea Philippi. He took these majestic steps down through that land, through Galilee, then beyond Jordan from Jericho. He's now come to Jerusalem, and he's ridden into the city. And for a brief moment, he demanded that they at least consider him. I think heretofore, he had never come into Jerusalem this way. And we'll see that when we get to the Gospel of John. I think he came in the sheep gate in a very unobtrusive manner, the gate where the animals for sacrifice were brought, but not this time. He rides in as a king, and they recognize him, those that are with him, as a king. And it's an opportunity for them to accept him or reject him. He's, as it were, forcing himself upon the people. Now, Matthew tells us that the three different groups in the nation, the Herodians, and the Sadducees and the Pharisees, they make an onslaught, an attack upon him. And that's what we have here in this 22nd chapter. We got down just a little ways in the chapter. Now here at verse 15 is where we begin today. And first it's the Herodians who come to him with a question that actually related to their particular position. You see, they were a political party which favored the house of Herod. They looked to those of that house to deliver them from the Roman yoke. And they were strictly political. I do not think could be considered a religious party at all. And the Pharisees apparently used them or prompted them. It's quite possible that many of the Pharisees were also Herodians, since it was a political party. Now I'm reading verse 15. Then went the Pharisees and took counsel how they might entangle him in his talk. Now the Pharisees instigated this attack upon him. But notice what they did. Verse 16, they sent out unto him their disciples with a Herodian, saying, Master, we know that thou art true and teachest the way of God in truth. Neither carest thou for any man, for thou regardest not the person of man. Tell us therefore, what thinkest thou? Is it lawful to give tribute unto Caesar or not? Now, obviously, they were not really interested in that. They had their own answer, let's say. It was a trick question. You see, if he said, no, you're not to pay tribute to Caesar, then he's a traitor to Rome, and Rome was ruling over them. If he said yes, then he is not their true Messiah, because the Messiah would not say that. Believe me, they've got him on the horns of a dilemma, haven't they? Well, they think they have, at least. Now, shall we pay tribute unto Caesar or not? Now, will you notice what he did? And Jesus perceived their wickedness and said, why tempt ye me, ye hypocrites? You notice what he called them. He called them what they were, hypocrites. Now, verse 19, show me the tribute money. And they brought unto him a penny. I think this is very notable. He used their coin. I've often wondered why he didn't use his own. I think it's because he didn't have one. He asked them, says, show me a coin. Let me have a coin. And he saith unto them, whose is this image and superscription? They say unto him, Caesar's. And now they were using the legal tender, the Roman government, and here it was a Roman coin. Then saith he unto them, render therefore unto Caesar the things which are Caesar's, and unto God the things that are God's. This is an amazing answer, because there's more here than just answering them. And he certainly did that they owed something to Caesar. They did owe him something. They were using his coin, for instance. They walked down Roman roads, and Rome did give them a measure of peace. So they did owe something to Rome, and therefore rendered to Caesar the things that are Caesar's. But there's another department under God, the things that are God's. Now, when they had heard these words, they marveled and left him and went their way. Now, this very frankly reveals that he did not fall into their trap, and they did owe Caesar something. But that did not remove their responsibility to God at all. Now, they left him. They went their way. It's time now for the Sadducees to come to bat, and they make an attempt to trap him. Verse 23 now, and I'm reading. The same day came to him the Sadducees, which say that there is no resurrection, and ask him, saying, Master, Moses said, if a man die having no children, his brother shall marry his wife, raise up seed unto his brother. Now there were with us seven brethren. The first, when he'd married a wife, deceased, and having no issue, left his wife unto his brother. Likewise the second also, the third, and all the way down, by the way, to the seventh. And last of all, the woman died also. Therefore, in the resurrection, whose wife shall she be of the seven? for they've all had her. Now, you see, the Sadducees, they didn't believe in a resurrection. It's a ridiculous illustration. Imagine this woman had seven brothers for her husband. She must have been in Hollywood to have done this. But the question is, whose wife shall she be? Now, there are two things our Lord said in which the Sadducees erred. Listen to him, verse 29. Jesus answered and said unto them, ye do err, not knowing the scriptures nor the power of God. Now, the Sadducees were ignorant in two spheres. They, first of all, did not know the scriptures, and they had no knowledge of the power of God. In other words, ignorance of the scriptures and ignorance of the power of God caused them to bring up such a ridiculous illustration as that. Now, the explanation is simple and the problem is solved. And it's just this simple. Verse 30, for in the resurrection, they neither marry nor are given in marriage, but are as the angels of God in heaven. Now, they're not angels. We'll not be angels in heaven. But we'll be like them in the sense that they do not marry or given in marriage. In other words, there'll not be any necessity to continue the race by birth, no multiplication of the race by that method in heaven. That does not mean that a husband and wife who are very close down here can't be together in heaven. If they want to be, of course they could be. But my friend, think of the ones that wouldn't want to be together, and they certainly won't have to be together. But after all, they both will have a new body, be new individuals, and probably they'll get along lots better up there than they did down here. But the important thing is no such thing as the marriage relationship for the purpose of propagating the race. That is the point that he's answering. Now, he says this to them, verse 31, but it's touching the

resurrection of the dead, have ye not read that which was spoken unto you by God, saying, I am the God of Abraham, the God of Isaac, and the God of Jacob? God's not the God of the dead, but of the living. And that is devastating, that statement. Abraham, what about Abraham today? Well, Abraham is as much Abraham today as he ever was. How about Isaac and Jacob? They've just been transferred to another place. They're living. And that's true of your loved one that's in Christ, waiting over there for you. This is a great statement. When the multitudes heard this, they were astonished at his doctrine. The Sadducees now have been silenced. The Herodians have been silenced. The Pharisees, they represented actually the very best in Israel. They were a religio-political party, and they hoped to restore the kingdom, and in that they could join with the Herodians. They had liked to have seen the kingdom of David brought back into power and get rid of Rome, but as a religious party, they opposed the Sadducees. I would suppose they would correspond to the conservative wing today of the church, and that the Sadducees would correspond to the liberal wing of the church. Now let me read verse 34. But when the Pharisees had heard that he had put the Sadducees to silence, they were gathered together. In other words, they have a huddle now, and they've got to plan a strategy in order to come to him. Then one of them, which was a lawyer, and that would mean a scribe, he knew the Mosaic law, and that is the sense in which this is used here, asked him a question, tempting him and saying, now, they put this man forth as being their clever lawyer in order that he might propound a question. Verse 36, Master, which is the great commandment in the law? Now, listen to the Lord. Jesus said unto him, Thou shalt love the Lord thy God with all thy heart, with all thy soul, with all thy mind. This is the first and great commandment. And he did not pick any one of the Ten Commandments. Now will you notice, and he gives them a second one. The second is like unto it, thou shalt love thy neighbor as thyself. Now when you put this down on your life, you recognize that you are coming short of the glory of God. And our Lord now is very straightforward with the man. Here are the two great commandments. You want to know what is the greatest? Well, this is the greatest, and this is the next one. On these two commandments hang all the law and the prophets. Now the Pharisees are a little puzzled, and so they huddle again. Verse 41, while the Pharisees were gathered together, Jesus asked them. Now, you see, his answer was so definite and straightforward, and it's so obviously accurate, and they had to be honest. If they were honest, they'd have to say, well, we've fallen short. We can't be saved that way. We do need a Savior. And he was right then, almost in the shadow of the cross. Now, will you notice, on these two commandments hang all the law and the prophets. While the Pharisees were gathered together, Jesus asked them. Now, they had a little huddle. They were going to come at him again, but he beats them now to the punch. And now he asked them something. And this is what he asked. What think ye of Christ? Whose son is he? They'd questioned his birth, you see. Whose son is he? They say unto him, the son of David. He saith unto them, how then doth David in spirit, or in the spirit, call him Lord? And David did that in Psalm 110, verse 1. How did David do that? How could David call his son his Lord? That just wasn't the way it was done. They would have to say that he would have to be supernaturally born for David to call him Lord. And he quotes now, the Lord said unto my Lord, sit thou on my right hand till I make thine enemies thy footstool. That's Psalm 110:1. If David then call him Lord, how is he his son? That's the question that our Lord put them. And no man was able to answer him a word, neither durst any man from that day forth ask him any more questions. Now you see, there are several things that are quite interesting here. David wrote Psalm 110. The liberal says he didn't. David wrote Psalm 110 by the Holy Spirit. The liberal says not.
And David wrote Psalm 110 about the Messiah. And the liberal says he didn't. But you see, our Lord made that very clear. Now, this gives the explanation, and the only explanation is the virgin birth of Jesus. If David then called him Lord, how is he his son? He couldn't be his son by natural birth. It had to be by a supernatural birth. And they'd have to admit that. And you see, they were questioning his, by the way. They were saying, for instance, we're sons of Abraham. We're not illegitimate at all. Now, this ended the verbal clash with the religious rulers. And we're told that no man was able to answer him a word, neither durst any man from that day forth ask him any more questions. They made no concerted attack upon him verbally after this. They have determined his death now, and that's the thing they're going to move to. They see they cannot answer him. This is, to me, one of the great proofs of his deity. Now we come to chapter 23, and here the Lord Jesus warns the multitude against the scribes and Pharisees, and he pronounces woes upon the scribes and Pharisees and weeps over Jerusalem. Now this chapter concludes the clash with the religious rulers by the Lord Jesus, warning the multitude about them and then denouncing the religious rulers in no unmistakable terms. It is scathing, it is scalding, it's scorching what he says to them. It's filled with invective, denunciation, and merciless condemnation. It's very difficult for me to see how the liberal articulates this chapter with his conception of a gentle Jesus who never judged in saying anything harsh while he was here. You read this chapter carefully and slowly, and it'll blanch your own soul. It's more difficult, I think, to outline this chapter than most of the others here. But you have the warning of Jesus against the scribes and Pharisees, and then the woes of Jesus against the scribes and Pharisees, and then the weeping of Jesus over Jerusalem. Now, listen to him as he begins here. Then spake Jesus to the multitude and to his disciples, saying, the scribes and the Pharisees sit in Moses' seat. They're usurping that which was really they had no right to. They occupied the same position the church leaders occupy today. People looked up to him for the interpretation of the truth. Now listen to him. All therefore whatsoever they bid you observe, that observe and do. But do not ye after their works, for they say and do not. Now they interpret the scripture. And you can't break the scripture because they're breaking it. You do what the scripture says, but you don't follow their works because they are not following the word of God. Now here's a sad commentary upon religious rulers. Listen to him. For they bind heavy burdens and grievous to be borne, lay them on men's shoulders, but they themselves will not move them with one of their fingers. But all their works they do for to be seen of men. They make broad their phylacteries and enlarge the borders of their garments. They love the uppermost rooms at feasts and the chief seats in the synagogues and greeting in the markets and to be called of men, Rabbi, Rabbi. They like to have titles. They like to be recognized. They wear certain religious garments and habits that sets them apart from other people. Our Lord is condemning that. Now he says here, but be ye not called Rabbi, that is our teacher. For one is your master, even Christ, and all your brethren. That is something we need to keep in mind. I think that there's certain respect. Honor belongs to the pastor of a church. But my friend, he's no different than anyone else. He's just one of your brothers. And call no man your father. That is the life giver. That's what a father is upon the earth. For one is your father which is in heaven. Neither be ye called master. That is, you don't have any authority. The only authority is the word of God. Neither be ye called master, for one is your master, even Christ. This is terrific, by the way. But he that is greatest among you shall be your servant. Now, if you want to be the greatest, then become the servant of all. And whosoever shall exalt himself shall be abased, and he that shall humble himself shall be exalted. Now he pronounced these woes here, and believe me,

0: They're terrific. Listen to this. But woe unto you, scribes and Pharisees, hypocrites. Listen to him. For ye shut up the kingdom of heaven against men, for ye neither go in yourselves, neither suffer ye them that are entering to go in. In other words, a hypocrite can block the way to heaven more than anything else. And that is the thing he's saying. He uses the term woe here 8 times and hypocrite 7 times. Again, verse 14, woe unto you, scribes and Pharisees, hypocrites. Listen to this. Ye devour widows' houses, and for a pretense make long prayer, therefore ye shall receive the greater condemnation. In other words, their business dealings were crooked and heartless, but they made long prayers. Verse 15, woe unto you, scribes and Pharisees, hypocrites, for ye compass sea and land to make one proselyte, and when he's made, ye make him twofold more the child of hell than yourself. Oh, they were great going out witnessing. They could go down to the mission and speak, and they would go around everywhere and give a witness. But I tell you, they were not getting anyone to Christ. No one really was born again. Woe unto you, ye blind guides, which say, whosoever shall swear by the temple, it's nothing, but whosoever shall swear by the gold of the temple, he's a debtor. They're hair splitters, you see. Verse 17, ye fools and blind, for whether is greater, the gold of the temple that sanctifieth the gold, and whosoever shall swear by the altar, it's nothing, but whosoever sweareth by the gift that is upon it, he's guilty. Ye fools and blind, for whether is greater the gift or the altar that sanctifieth the gift. Whoso therefore shall swear by the altar, sweareth by it and by all things thereon. And whosoever shall swear by the temple sweareth by it, and by him that dwelleth therein. And he that shall swear by heaven sweareth by the throne of God, and by him that sitteth thereon. You see, they were tempting to split hairs, and that is something that is dangerous in Christian work today. My, I tell you, you won't find anything more harsh than this, and I think we've had just about all we can take of this today, but I intend to finish it next time, as we see the gentle Jesus using the harshest language that's in the entire Word of God. Until next time, may God richly bless you, my beloved.
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2: When you're born again, you're born of God. 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Now, what is the divine nature? God is love. Now, if that nature is in you, then you're going to have love in you, right? Now, if you don't have love in you, you have not become a partaker of the divine nature. And he's not talking here about loving God alone. He's talking about loving one another, for God is love. And so it would be absurd for you to say, I have been born of God. I have the Holy Spirit in me. The nature of God is in me. I have been born of God, but I just don't love. It's right there, just as plain as can be. Now, you're not saved because you love the brethren. You're saved because Jesus died for you on that cross. But you love the brethren because you're saved.
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0: Well, hi there, and welcome to this special broadcast on VCY America. We are celebrating 30 years of our VCY bookstore and outreach ministry. Yes, for 30 years, the bookstore has been serving people not only right here in Southeast Wisconsin, but also across the entire VCY American network. With me today, we have our manager of our bookstore, Rick Bach. And Rick, nice to have you with us here today.
1: Thank you, Jim. It's great being here.
0: 30 years. Wow.
1: Well, we are excited. It's a great celebration. People are responding to all these specials that we have. And it's a great time of year for us. We celebrate God's faithfulness.
0: Indeed. And Rick, I know during August, you try and go over and above in finding specials that will really meet the spiritual needs of listeners, that have great value to them, but also significant discounts as well. And so thank you for going to bat with publishers to provide these resources.
1: Well, it's great. It's exciting for us. And it's a privilege to be able to offer these at special prices, especially for people that, you know, struggle financially, and and hopefully they'll be able to take advantage of some of these.
0: Last week on Crosstalk, we had a special interview with Marilyn Boyer, who has, she's been on several times with different book series, and we are highlighting right now her Profiles of Integrity. It's a 4-volume set. Tell us about it.
1: Yes, that was an outstanding interview. This is 40 profiles of men and women who exemplified character traits that made a difference in their story, but also character traits that can make a difference today. And each of the 4 books cover a certain period of history. Book 1, 1775 to 1781. Book 2, 1804 to 1865, Book 3, 1872 to 1919, and then Book 4, 1920 to 1945. And each book features 10 different people and 10 different character traits, such as discretion, generosity, truthfulness, wisdom, gentleness, self-control, courage, obedience, forgiveness, and many more. Also, a verse to memorize is at the beginning of each chapter. So you're going to read about

0: Patrick Henry, John Paul Jones, Booker T. Washington, Kate Shelley, who saved 200 people from certain death, Kate Gibson, who showed the epitome of hospitality, and many others. These inspirational true stories show us all, really, Jim, show us all that God can use ordinary people to accomplish great things and even at times change the course of history. This is a 4-book set, anywhere from 100 to 130 pages each, 10 true stories in each book for ages 12 and up. And adults will love these also, mm-hmm. but younger people, great lessons to learn.
1: Yeah, and really from middle school age on up through adults, and no matter what age as an adult, you'll appreciate these. And one of the things I like, Rick, is that she goes back into history, Marilyn Boyer, and pulls these stories out. I mean, she is so patriotic at heart, and she does not want these people to be lost in the, you know, the dustbin of history. She doesn't want their character qualities to be lost or these miraculous things that happened during the time in which they lived.
0: Well, Jim, I think today we need this more than probably ever before, yeah. because you're right. A lot of these stories are buried, and when you unearth these and you start to see how God worked through these people and the character traits they had and the powerful influence they had, it's just great inspiration, not only for young people, for old people also.
1: You know, she left so many people captive in the interview by telling these stories. And then when we were all done with it, we only got through 5 or 6 stories, Rick. And there are 40 stories in these books, 10 in each book. And it normally retails for $39.99 if people would buy this as a 4-book set. It's more if they bought them individually, but $39.99, and you've got a wonderful special.
0: We do. It's 43% off that 4-book set. Now, if you did buy them singly, they'd be $43.96. The set price is $39.99. 43% off that. We have them for just $22.79.
1: 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You can avoid the shipping expense there. But just, Rick, this is so great for not only one to read themselves, but think of gift giving as well.
0: Oh, that really, a lot of people are setting these aside and they're going to give at Christmas, but it's great for birthday or any time. Grandparents, this is great to give to your family members, your grandkids. These are powerful stories that honestly can totally encourage and even change young people's lives.
1: Friends, in a moment, we'll give you a phone number and website and address. But before we do that, let's talk about another set of books you have. It's a 3-book set, and this one is geared more for those ages 4 to 8. It's a set called Here Am I.
0: Yes, ages 4 to 8. This 3-book set includes Elizabeth Elliot, Lottie Moon, and Dietrich Bonhoeffer, 3 people who said yes to God and changed part of the world. Well, Lottie Moon said yes by going to China to serve Chinese children. Elizabeth Elliot said yes by forgiving the tribe that killed her husband and then sharing the gospel with that very same tribe. And Dietrich Bonhoeffer said yes to following Jesus even when it cost him his life. And each book is an 8x10 hardcover, 32 pages with full color illustrations. Each story has kind of a scavenger hunt throughout the book, deciphering codes, finding hidden feathered friends, or searching for key words in the story. So these books are informative, colorful, God-focused, and fun for young minds. They will learn that saying yes to God is not just for famous people, Jim, but they're for all of us.
1: You know, so many young people learn that word no, no, no.
0: Right.
1: But yeah, this is a book that really is counterculture. It says yes, yes to God, and that's so critically important. Rick, this 3-book set, again, you mentioned they are 8x10 hardcovers, about 32 pages in each book. Normally are $44.97 for this 3-book set.
0: We have it at 49% off. Our price is just
1: $22.89.
0: That's right.
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0: Sure. We have a phone number of 888-722-4829. 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That's Central Time, and every

0: everything is right there, vcy.com, 24 hours a day.
1: But friends, there is more, and we're going to look at another wonderful discount you have on a study Bible. Rick, tell us about this Holman King James Version study Bible that you have available this month.
0: This is a great study Bible. 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Listen to this, 11.5-point bold type size, more than 14,000 study notes, 123 photographs, 61 timelines, 58 maps, 19 charts, topical page headings, extensive cross-reference system, Jesus words in red, book introductions with outlines, two-column text format, glossary of terms and 17th century expressions, one-year and three-year Bible reading plans, concordance, full color throughout, lay-flat binding over 2,500 pages, and a two-tone brown man-made leather touch cover. And whether this is used for deep study or daily Bible reading, it's a perfect resource for growing in your understanding of God's Word. This is a beautiful Bible. Again, Jim, I can't help but think about the opportunity for gift giving besides buying for yourself.
1: Yeah, it's so beautiful for itself. And friends, again, you can think ahead toward Christmas. We're just months away from Christmas time, and so many times you wonder, what can I give? This brand new study Bible, and it is really beautiful, not only in its presentation, but in its content. And same with that Profiles of Integrity we talked about just a bit ago, to put these things away so you have them, and certainly to enhance your own study of God's Word. Rick, I'm sure this would be helpful for those who are teachers of the Word as well.
0: Oh, this would be great for teachers, Sunday school teachers, honestly, pastors, anybody that is teaching the Word of God. But I'll tell you what, it's something that is going to really bring great understanding in your own Bible study. You're going to refer to this Bible over and over and over again.
1: So it's the Holman King James Version Study Bible, large print, normally $99.99. And again, Rick, tell us about the price.
0: This is just great. 55% off. We have it at just $44.99 for the month of August.
1: Friends, where else are you going to find this? And at that price, Rick, that is remarkable, 55% off. But that does end August 31.
0: That's right. It's for the entire month of August as we celebrate our 30th anniversary.
1: Now, if people want to get quantities of these, is that okay?
0: Yes, Jim, that is just fine. We have plenty in stock. We are stocked up, and we'll be able to sell as many as you'd like.
1: Wow. So you say, hey, we got five people in there. I'd like to give this, you know, to each one of my family members for Christmas. What a great opportunity. 55% off, just $44.99. Normally, $99.99, so it's quite a bargain. One more book let's talk about this month, Rick, and it's called Way of the Wildflower. That's intriguing.
0: It is. This book will continually draw your eyes to Christ, to focus on Him. This is by Ruth Cho Simons, and there is a different wildflower for each of the 30 gospel meditations. You'll not only read, but enjoy the watercolor art by the author, all in full color. Well, here are a few chapter titles. Just give you a flavor what this is. When the brokenness of this world feels heavy. When life takes an unexpected turn. When you're facing a big decision. When you are overwhelmed. And when you feel alone in the world. Maybe you're wrestling with past or you're just fearing the future. Learn what it means to live freely and release your burdens to the Lord. Ruth says this, we are not made to labor and spin frantically like it all depends on us. We were made to look to Jesus for everything we need. And this book is filled with wildflowers from the front cover throughout the book to the back cover. The book is visually wonderful, but the gospel meditations, Jim, that's what will bring encouragement, hope, comfort, and a refreshing look at Jesus. A great book for gift giving also.
1: Wow, Way of the Wildflower, and gives you a whole new perspective, Rick, on just taking a look at God's wonderful creation.
0: That's right, and using these wildflowers, incredible how they connect with the gospel meditations. And every time you see one of those wildflowers, you're going to think of the truth of God's Word.
1: This book normally retails for $29.99.
0: We have it at 50% off. It's a 220-page, 9x7.5-inch hardcover, and our price is just $14.99, which is 50% off.
1: Okay, and friends, again, this also through August 31. So we've talked about Profiles of Integrity. That is 43% off. Here Am I, the three-book set for young children, 49%.

0: off the Holman King James Version of the Study Bible, 55% off, and Way of the Wildflower, 50% off. All of these through this month of August. And one other thing, let's point out, Rick, we talked about that Profiles of Integrity early in the program today. Several months ago, we interviewed Marilyn Boyer on the Profiles of Valor, and I understand you've also have some of those that you've reduced for those who missed that last go-around. They can still pick those up as well.
1: Right, a second opportunity. Those are just $25.99. They're at vcy.com also, but we also have those in stock in the store.
0: So give us your contact info, if you would.
1: 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We're open 10 to 6, Tuesday through Friday, 10 to 4, Saturday, Central Time. And vcy.com has all the information and all the resources.
0: Well, Rick, thank you so much for joining us here today, and happy 30th anniversary.
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0: 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The Here Am I 3-book set, the Holman King James Version Study Bible, what a remarkable price they've got on that, and Way of the Wildflower. 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
8: And hello and greetings to you in the name of our Lord and our Savior, Jesus Christ. It is our joy to have you with us in this special broadcast, since it is Friday, August the 14th of the year of our Lord, 2026. And with us today, as usual, our dear, wonderful sister, Christy Johnson. Hello, and how are you?
9: Well, I'm doing fine, Usama, and I hope you're doing well, too.
8: Thanks, ma'am. Doing wonderful. Brother Yusuf Al-Muhalliq, hello, and how are you?
10: Usama, I am well. Thank you very much for asking, and I hope you're doing okay. And always a pleasure to be here.
8: Thank you, brother. Oh, I'm doing great. Brother Paul Sutliff, our producer, the one and the only one. Hello, and how are you?
11: Enjoying a beautiful thunderstorm day here. It's been a beautiful day. I'm just learning lessons about God going before me.
8: Amen. God is good. Good to have all of you guys. And we have many stories, and they're all from here in the United States of America. So before we move on to our study, Brother Paul, would you please read the warning for our audience?
11: Today's show will contain some explicit material not suited for children. We ask that adults use discretion to protect the ears of little ones.
8: Well, thank you for that, Brother Paul. Let's move on with our first story.
11: Misty, a friend of the ministry, shared some research on the Islamic Circle of North America, one of the groups that's listed on the explanatory memorandum of the North American Muslim Brotherhood. One interesting item she discovered is that ICNA, Relief and Helping Hands, have received federal awards, and there is a note identifying an area warranting further examination. The relationship between publicly funded activities, health and family services, refugee assistance, and explicitly Islamic or faith-based programming conducted within ICNA Relief USA programs and Helping Hands for Relief and Development. This is important information because religious entities that receive awards from the government are not allowed to share their faith with those receiving services. This is a huge reason Christian organizations avoid getting government funding.
8: Well, I am a little bit shocked, Christy, about what's happening with this different Muslim jihadi organization who are doing a great job in America. They're literally spending millions of dollars and getting all the aid from the right and the left for no reason besides doing good charity work. As you, Christy, and I know, there is no charity in Islam, because the money for the charity is a Muslim jihadi money. As Allah stated in the Quran, those who believe and perform jihad for the sake of Allah,

0: with their money and with their life. We're talking about jihad of money, which is very important for the future jihad of life. They do not know anything about charity. There is no charity in Islam. It's just that lie, which we have been teaching in our public school for all these years about Muslims and charity. Now we hear it from our politicians in the Congress hearing about Sharia. And now we have cases about it's all charity, Christy. I mean, what's wrong for a Muslim to do charity to take care of the people who need some help? I can say easily, Christy Johnson, help your own people in the Muslim world and don't present this propaganda Islam of charity in the West, because we know exactly what you're doing. It is pretending to be what you're not for the hope that in the future you will do exactly what you are, which is performing jihad with your lives here in America. What is your thought about Sister Misty's story here and the future of Muslims in America?
1: One of the points that I looked at about this story is that we always have these limitations. When you get a government grant, you are not supposed to be using any religious criteria to take care of the people receiving the benefits. But I don't think Muslims have been restricted in this area. And it concerns me because of just what you said. They could see the use of this money as promoting jihad. Maybe they'll even have some educational programs for the community. You don't know what they're going to do with this money, but it will be going toward promoting the agenda of the Muslims in America, which is basically to turn America into a Muslim country. We know that. But they will not be stopped. What I've noticed, the Muslims are not restricted from promoting their religious beliefs. It is only the Christians. You know, it's just the Christians that are told, you can't say that. And I've been through it. I worked for nonprofit agencies for many years. I got told I had to erase something that simple as God bless you off of a posted board that a client did. Oh, you can't let the client say God bless you. It's ridiculous. It's ridiculous.
0: This story, Sister Christy, which has been given to us by Sister Misty, is a long story. In our next broadcast, we're going to go a little bit deeper. And in the near future, we'll have Misty herself to tell us about her report and all her discoveries about this great charities, the great Muslim work in America, or what we call propaganda, jihad with money in America for the future, jihad with their life. They are willing to spend their money and our money to promote Islam in America. And in the future, they will literally give their life for Allah to get rid of our lives. And that's exactly what is the end goal for Muslims living in America. Let's move on, Brother Paul, to our next story.
2: WCVB out of Boston reported that a 39-year-old Massachusetts delivery driver is facing multiple charges after East Bridgewater police say he sexually assaulted a woman with severe mobility issues while delivering medication to her home. Kesar Ali of Brockton is charged with 3 counts of assault and battery on an elderly or disabled person, 2 counts of indecent assault and battery on an elderly or disabled person, indecent exposure, breaking and entering in the daytime, and assault with intent to commit rape. Not stated by the media, most every source, is that Kesar is an illegal alien from Pakistan.
0: Well, Brother Yusuf, we hear the word assaulted. What is going on here? The man assaulted nobody. He did not do anything wrong. If he is a Muslim from Pakistan and he understands the teaching of Allah in the Quran and he lived all his life to practice such teachings, I don't know. Where does assault come from? I mean, he is having sexual relationship with a woman who just happened to be an infidel Islamically. I do not know if there's any assault ever took place here. Correct me if I'm wrong, Brother Yusuf.
3: No, Osama, you're not wrong. This is Islamic teaching and he's practicing the teachings of Islam. However, in America, we look at it and we see assault. Because this is a person who's supposed to be in the care of those who are sick because he's delivering medicine. But he's taking advantage of this position that he has because these people are vulnerable. Mm-hmm. He knows there is no one really taking care of him, because if there was someone taking care of him, they would deliver the medicine for them anyways. So he knows these people are basically alone. So he does have to take advantage of

0: and, you know, just practice the religion of Islam by, it's more like a right for him in Islam, because those people are not Muslims.
1: Sure. Don't forget, Brother Yusuf, we got the Sunnah of Muhammad and the word of Allah in the Quran. There were other women who were vulnerable as well in Muhammad days after one of the battles, and their husbands were not there to protect them because of the nature of the war, and their husband ran for their life, and they were in the hands of the Muslim followers of Muhammad. And Muhammad consulted Jibreel, and Jibreel told him, oh, married women are also forbidden, except what your right hand possess. Huh, Sunnah. It is Islam, Quran chapter 4 and verse 24. And that's when Muhammad gave his good companions, the followers of Muhammad, with the will of Allah, by the word of Allah in the Quran, to not assault these women, just have sex with them. That is the right hand possession. Allah said it's okay. Who is that in America to tell me that this Muslim man from Boston have done anything wrong? He was practicing the word of Allah in Quran 4:24. I mean, he took care of her, got her the medicine, and he took care of her, have sex relationship with her. Do you see any difference between the women in Muhammad days who just happened to be wives of infidels and that one woman here who just happened to be another infidel?
0: I don't see any different.
1: And you know who is helping the Muslims to continue to do that in America? It is the liberal media. Somehow, as Brother Paul, our great producer, went on online to search for the story in other places, he never find anything about, this guy is illegal alien from Pakistan. A liberal place where liberals love illegal Muslims or not. And they will do everything they can to hide these stories and put them under the rugs, and nobody will know anything about it. So we can continue to have more Muslims illegal in America. Hopefully, we can give this country to such Muslims all over this land.
2: Muslims claim that the Quran is the final revelation of Allah to mankind, a perfect book given to us through Muhammad. Islam challenges that, upon reading the Quran, the seeker is at once convinced that it is the very word of Allah. Muslims declare that no mere man could have written such a perfect collection of verses, covering a wide variety of topics, events, and doctrines. Within the pages of the Quran, one will find familiar events and people such as the creation, the flood, Adam and Eve, Noah, Abraham, Moses, and Jesus. But even the casual reader will notice distinct and striking differences between the Quranic and the much older biblical accounts of the same topics. Muslim apologists will contend that it is the Bible which has been corrupted. The Straight Wave Grace Ministry is pleased to announce the release of a challenging and thought-provoking two-volume book series titled Exposing the Truth About the Quran. Containing over 800 pages of detailed research, the author examines these claims through careful comparisons of Quranic, biblical, historical, and archaeological records. The reader will soon discover that the Quran does not even agree with itself and is completely at odds with biblical and historical accounts. Exposing the Truth About the Quran, Volumes 1 and 2, are available now. After 14 centuries of blind adherence, now is the time for critical and thoughtful examination. 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Case discounts are also available. And now, back to our show.
1: Let's move on, Brother Paul, to our next story, which also comes to us from the USA.
3: The Washington Free Beacon reported that Abdul El-Sayed's father-in-law is among the top leaders of an Islamic organization identified by the federal government as a public-facing group for the Muslim Brotherhood. Part of his role with the Islamic Society of North America, which the federal government linked to the financing of Hamas, Tayyab Jakuku contributes at least $5,000 to the organization annually.
1: Christy, $5,000, that is, I believe, the legal amount of money he can give to any Muslim organization. Who knows how much else he gave in cash? Because, I mean, people can give whatever they want to give as long as in secret when nobody found anything about it. But once again, I remember, Christy, when I came to this country 36 years ago, all these years, whenever somebody is running for office, I'm talking about the Republicans, the Democrats, and the liberal media will try to find anything and everything they can find to destroy that person. Even if it was not true, it's a lie, made up stuff. They just say it because it said, well, who cares? And you will never hear an apology from the liberal media. Oh, we made a mistake. We retreat the story or take it back. No, no, no, no. But when it comes to Abdul Sayyid, somehow that Mohammedan can get away with anything, including who is his father or what his father is doing or who is the friends of Abdul Sayyid. I mean, there's so much dirt can be told about Abdul Sayyid to end his career, but somehow he's winning and he will keep winning, Christy, as long as the media will look the other way and will not say anything wrong about him. What is your thought about Abdul Sayyid and the role of the liberal media of America to help Muslims to win and take offices all over this land?
4: Usama, you brought up this very, very important point about the media. And ultimately, the reason the First Amendment guarantees freedom of the press is that they were supposed to be the watchdogs over what was happening in the leadership of the country. They were supposed to have the freedom to tell people what was being done by different political leaders. They were supposed to be able to tell about any scandal that might be going on or criminal activity within the government. That was the role of the media and the press when the Constitution was put into place. Yes, guarantee that they can talk about this stuff and they can't be silenced, but they have silenced themselves. And they have literally become a propaganda tool for the liberal. And when you see the stories about El Sayed and what his father has done, oh, that isn't even the most of it. It's what he has done, what he has said. And you saw that there's a lot of other information coming up from his background, but it'll never be reported by the mainstream media.
1: That is exactly the problem we have with the liberal media. They ignore everything wrong about the liberals, especially the Muslims. They're giving this country to the Muslims on purpose because of their hatred to America, their hatred to our Constitution, their hatred to the Christianity of America and the Christian of America. And after all, we know that most conservatives are Christians or at least pretend to be Christians. But otherwise, everybody else is okay. God help us. I do not know for how long we're going to be like that. Let's move on, Brother Paul, to our last story for this broadcast.
3: Dallas Morning News reported that the word traitor followed George Fuller, mayor of McKinney City, Texas, as he left the city council for asking council members to treat the McKinney Islamic Association's request for approval of a new campus fairly, impartially, and according to the law. For more than 4 hours, over 100 people spoke to the council, dozens in opposition to the mosque and to Islam itself, answering the calls of Texas Republican leaders to stop the spread of Sharia in Texas, as Representative Keith Self, a Republican of McKinney, wrote on X regarding the McKinney Mosque. The site plan did not ask for any variance from the city's zoning rules or design exceptions, city staff said. The plan is fully compliant with city rules, according to city documents. Other approvals, like building permits, will require further consideration. This is a site plan approval and nothing else, said council member Justin Beller, over boos and shouts of recall from the crowd. I would encourage all citizens to resist this reckless political rhetoric, which is, in my opinion, amounts to election year fear-mongering. The McKinney Islamic Association meets at its current mosque on El Dorado Parkway, which will remain open as the new buildings are constructed.
1: Here we go, Brother Yusuf. The repeated lost stories. We've been talking about that since September 11 until today, 25 years, and the American people were not able to stop the building of one mosque. We're not talking about spreading Sharia, as the story is telling us. It is Muslims continue to live in America. You and I talked about that in the past, and we said these are Muslims who came to America with a disease. A disease is called Islam. Like it or not, Muslims will be in America. Like it or not, Muslims will continue to grow in number in America. Like it or not, Muslims continue to build mosques, Islamic centers, and cities all over America. Right now, we're maybe trying to stop them from having a community of 20 or 30 acres. But guess what? They continue to have babies. It doesn't matter. It's a 10,000 Muslim baby are going to be born in Texas this year. You can put them in one community or you can spread them all over the country. The problem is Islam will continue to grow. And the reasons why these people will continue to grow and to do exactly what they do

0: It is the words given by that leader. He said, fairly, impartially, and according to the law. We could not see anything wrong in America for Muslims to live in America, for Muslims to build a mosque in America, for Muslims to open Islamic school in America, for Muslims to have community to satisfy their desires and their beliefs in America. Because we, the American people, Brother Yusuf, know nothing about Islam and somehow, it seemed to me, we're ignorant of U.S. Constitution as well. And my people are destroyed for lack of knowledge. I would like to hear your thought about this story.
1: Oh, Osama, as he said, fairly and partially and according to the law, this is the whole idea behind it. They know the law in America gives them the right to practice their religion. So they will milk America dry, basically, because it's giving them the chance to. They will try to build cities that abide by Sharia. They will build mosques. They will do all of these things that America gives them as rights. Mm-hmm. However, the sad part is when the U.S. and the people of the U.S. learn or at least read about Sharia, and then once you know a little bit about Sharia, you will know that you don't want Sharia in this country, because once you agree to Sharia, it's either you become Muslim or you die. They will use all of this to take over America.
0: Brother Yusuf, let me tell you about the first article I wrote in America concerning the building of a mosque. And I called it building a UU temple. Muslims are able to get permits to build a mosque. And according to the law of the city or the state, they can build a mosque. Nobody can stop them because they're not telling the truth about who they are, what they believe, and what their ultimate goal, why they're here in America. And that is the job of the American people and the foolish leaders whom the American people choose to make them their mayor or their decision makers. I put in my article the following. I will go to the city hall in any city in America, and I will say, I would like to build a UU temple. And they will ask me, we do not know anything about UU. Can you tell us a little bit about yourself? And I said, yes, indeed. We, the UU people, believe that only UU have the right to exist in America. So we're going to build our UU temple, and we're going to continue to grow in our community here in your city, and we're going to force people to become UU members by making them leave whatever religion they believe, and we're going to make them all UU believers. And in the future, when we have enough people to believe in the UU beliefs, we will literally kill anyone and everyone who will not submit and become part of our UU community. And that's when we have only UU live in your city. I guarantee you, not in my dreams, I will ever receive the permit to build my UU building. This is Islam, America. Why I talked about it in this article as UU? Because I know 20 some years ago, if I said mosque, if I said Islam, if I said Muslims, if I said Allah, if I said Quran, I would be looked at as Islamophobe. Talk about UU.
2: And try to
0: convince any city hall in the entire United States of America.
2: And I guarantee you, you will never be able to get permit to build such temple. And that will bring us to the end of our podcast for today. Thanks, Sister Christy, Brother Yusuf, for co-hosting this show with me. Thanks, Brother Paul, for producing this great show. And until we meet again in another broadcast, may the true God of the Bible continue to bless you and yours.
3: Perhaps the greatest fear that Muslims have is the constant insecurity that the Quran declares about heaven and hell. According to Islam, no one can know for sure if they will spend eternity with the Lord in heaven or suffering apart from him in hell. Even Muhammad said that he did not know if even he would make it to paradise. Did you know that the Bible says that you can know 100% for sure that your soul will be with the Lord after death? God knows that it would be impossible to live a life of joy and peace if a person was always in doubt about their soul. God wants you to be sure. In fact, Jesus had to come to this earth and die on the cross so that you could know that you had eternal life. You see, our problem is sin, which is rebellion against the God who created us and loves us. God is perfect and holy, and he cannot allow sin into his heaven. We must have our sins forgiven and removed, and that's why Jesus suffered and died on the cross, to pay the penalty for your sins and for mine. Because of what Jesus did on the cross, God can forgive you. He can save you, no matter who you are or what you have done. God has done everything necessary to save your soul, but now the decision is up to you. Will you turn away from your sin and rebellion and trust Jesus as your Lord and Savior? Good work

church attendance and baptism cannot get your soul to heaven, but Jesus can. The Bible says, "Whoever calls upon the name of the Lord shall be saved." Why don't you call out to the Lord right now? Perhaps saying something like this: "Dear God, I know that I'm a sinner and that I do deserve to be punished, but I believe that you sent Jesus to die for me, to pay the price for my sins. Right now, I turn away from my sin and I invite you to come and be my Lord and my Savior. Thank you for saving me. In Jesus' name, amen." Have you accepted the Lord Jesus Christ as your Savior? Or perhaps you have further questions about Islam or Christianity. Why not take a moment right now and visit us online at www.thestraightway.org. That's www.thestraightway.org. May God bless you richly until we meet again right here on Revealing the Truth About Islam. 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

0: With SRN News, I'm Bob Agnew in Washington. The legal battle over the White House ballroom continues to escalate.
1: The Trump administration is asking the Supreme Court to let construction of the planned White House ballroom continue. A lower court ordered the work paused after ruling the president needs approval from Congress. The administration says the project is being paid for with private funds and should be allowed to move forward. Officials are seeking emergency relief so building can resume while the case proceeds. Willie Nelson, Washington.
0: Also at SRNews.com, a major change coming to the Navy's aircraft carriers. President Trump has ordered the Navy to remove the advanced electromagnetic launch system from its newest carriers and return to the older steam catapults. The president has long criticized the new system as being less reliable. One memo directs the Pentagon to deliver plans within 2 months for replacing the systems. Tropical storm Layla formed yesterday in the Pacific and is expected to become a hurricane while approaching the Big Island of Hawaii, where it could bring heavy rain and flooding over the weekend. Senior hurricane specialist John Cangiolosi at the National Hurricane Center.
2: The system is moving off to the west-northwest and approaching the Big Island of Hawaii. We do expect it to strengthen on its approach, and we are forecasting it to become a Category 1 hurricane as it nears the Big Island of Hawaii. It should be there during the day on Saturday, their local time.
0: Meanwhile, Japan is dealing with record flooding. It's blamed now for at least 4 deaths.
3: The Japan Meteorological Agency issued its highest level warning as more than a third of Chiba's municipalities face dangerous flooding and landslides. It was downgraded 1 level as the storm subsided, but at the peak, more than 400,000 people were ordered to evacuate. Roads were submerged in water and power was cut to tens of thousands of homes. Stranded commuters spent the night in a government building. Officials warn heavy rain could continue through Friday.
0: This is BBC's Karara Mori. This is SRN News. Latinos are moving away from religion. Here's correspondent Michael Harrington.
4: According to an Axios review of numbers from the Public Religion Research Institute, the percentage of Hispanic Americans identifying as religiously unaffiliated has risen steadily from 18% in 2013 to 23% in 2025. Among Catholic Latinos, the declines have been historic. The share of Latino adults identifying as Catholic plummeted from 67% in 2010 to 43% in 2022. The number of Protestant Hispanics has stayed about level. Michael Harrington reporting.
0: The Trump administration says that Medicaid will stop paying for sex change operations and hormone treatments for transgender minors, and the state Children's Health Insurance Program will not pay for the treatments for those under the age of 19. The announcement is the latest in a series of policies from the administration aimed at ending the practice of spending taxpayer dollars on irreversible surgeries. This is SRN News. Police credit a company with tens of thousands of automated cameras with helping find missing persons and violent suspects. Now, Flock says it is implementing some controls.

0: to address privacy concerns.
1: Block says guardrails that are currently optional will become mandatory by January 1st. For example, law enforcement customers will be required to tie each search to a specific case and use an audit tool that flags abnormal behavior. This comes after a Washington Post report found dozens of instances where officers were accused of misusing the technology for personal searches, like tracking former girlfriends. The standard data retention window will be shortened from 30 days to 7, and customers will be allowed to decide which offenses, such as immigration enforcement, outside agencies can search their data for. I'm Jennifer King.
0: Stocks would appear to be cruising for some losses by the end of the day. Right now, the Dow is off 137 points. The NASDAQ, which has seen gains this week, right now down 120 points. More of these stories at srnnews.com.
2: 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James 1, verses 2 and 3. A call to rejoice in trial because it produces growth.
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5: Hi, this is Randy Melchert. For Abraham Lincoln, it was 67. But for us, it is 250 years ago the Declaration of Independence was developed, drafted, and debated in the old State House in Philadelphia, Pennsylvania, now known as Independence Hall. Across the street is the Liberty Bell, and along the way we can find the Betsy Ross House, Carpenter's Hall, the Old Burial Ground, the Ben Franklin Museum, the Revolutionary War Museum, and the Philadelphia Society of the Bible. We'll also get a photo at the famous Rocky Steps, try a Philly steak and cheese. We'll even head over to Lancaster and enjoy one of the smorgasbords, as well as Sight and Sound in Lancaster that'll be performing Joshua.
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0: Sorry, Brandon, we're ready on this side. Some technical difficulties, but take it away, sir.
1: Not a problem. Thank you, Dalton. And thank you, guys. Welcome to the broadcast. Glad you are with us today. We are going to be joined by Olivier Melnyk. Now, first of all, we were going to be joined for about 15, 20 minutes by our friend Robert Spencer. He was supposed to join us the other day, had to cancel, rebooked for today. And he just texted and said, I'm just too ill to join. Now, folks, I want you to keep praying for Robert. You remember Robert got poisoned in his drink a few years ago. I think he was in Iceland or somewhere speaking, and some guy slipped some stuff in his drink. So he wants to try to come back on next week. So we got to pray for him, guys. Please, not just so he can come on the program, but pray because poor Robert has really been suffering. And so pray for Robert Spencer. Man, I tell you, folks, this is exactly why so many of us that are so vocal on these issues don't go out in public a lot. And then when we do, I'm telling you, the precautions you have to take. Somebody posing, he said, he's told the story as being friendly to him, two people coming over the table, posing as being friendly, and while he was distracted, slipped something in his drink. And this is, again,

0: Sadly, going to be, I think, increasing. So again, pray for Robert Spencer. Joining me now, though, is we also had him to come on, you know, book to come on at the same time. So it works out well. And Dr. Woods is in here because I think he had a little procedure done and couldn't make it. So he will be back, Lord willing, next week. All right. Joining me now is Olivier Melnick. Hello, Olivier.
1: Hello, Brandon. So the whole weight of the podcast is basic of the program is based on, instead of sharing it with two other guys who are very, very good stature, it's all on me now.
0: Yes, yes. Well, they were here to just to be the icing on the cake. You're the cake. So it just happens to be we have no icing today. That's all. But we still got okay, cake.
1: I'm the kosher cake.
0: Oh, my. Hey, you probably, by the way, before we get into our topic, you probably didn't see what we did with our reporter on the ground in Israel the last two nights, have you?
1: Not yet. I mean, you're talking about Aaron?
0: Yeah. Have you ever met Aaron?
1: We met online. We've talked a few times, and we communicate through WhatsApp regularly, but we haven't met in person yet.
0: Okay.
1: Although I'm going to be in Israel in a couple of days, so I might end up running into him.
0: Well, he's still here, and he was here in studio.
1: Oh, okay.
0: And he's coming back. We decided after we went off the air, he's coming back around the first week of September, and we're going to record in studio two more days of shows. We did four hours a couple weeks ago on the church, the nation of Israel and the church from Genesis to Revelation.
1: Oh, I'm surprised you only did 4 hours, because when I came to your studio several years ago, you slave driver had me do stuff for 8 hours.
0: That's exactly right. And he
1: and
0: said,
1: we're still friends. And
0: yes,
1: we're still
0: and
1: friends.
0: We're still friends. And you know what? That's all now been transcribed and dumped into our very, very powerful Bible software. So we could actually ask a question. It would pop up with an answer citing Olivier Melnick, which we did the other night. And it cited Olivier Melnick as the source of the answer.
1: There you go.
0: But yes, he said we could go for months. But we broke it down to a bird's eye view, the nation of Israel and the church from Genesis to Revelation. And
1: awesome.
0: Took a while to get to the part about the church. You know, that didn't happen until over in Acts, but we got there eventually. And so he said, you want me to come back? I'm on my way to Pennsylvania. I'm in Hattiesburg, Mississippi. I'm coming through. I said, are you kidding? Come on. So we got him a hotel. And which we barely did because the hotels are all booked, because this week is the FedEx Forum Classic and Elvis Week all in the same week. So they wanted a very moderate hotel chain wanted $2,600 for three nights of hotels. I'm like, are you kidding?
1: Whoa.
0: Are you kidding? I said, something's going on in town. What's going on? So I did a little research. Oh, yes,
1: and
0: that's
1: so
0: right.
1: How long is Aaron going to be in the States for the next 2 weeks? Or
0: at least he's going to be leaving sometime around maybe the middle of September.
1: Oh, okay, because I'm going to be in Israel for work from the 20th or 30th of this month, so I thought maybe we would run into each other, but
0: well,
1: I know we won't. Okay.
0: Well, we'd love to see that happen at some point. So we did that. He came back, and we did this series, part one and two, on TV. We're calling it The Birth of Israel, Prophecy, Politics, and the Road to 1948, part one and part two. The birth of Israel, prophecy, politics, and the road to Israel, or excuse me, the road to 1948, part one and part two. And we now have that up on Worldview 2 for those who want to listen to that. They'll find it there. And he's going to come back, Lord willing. And we're going to do a several hour series on the wars of Israel, the wars of Israel. And I'm going to be spending the next few weeks grabbing up all kinds of historical footage. And we'll be showing a lot of footage and going through the wars of Israel, what their various wars were, and what that ended up, you know, bringing us today, like the 1967 war, which brought us the East Jerusalem. When Jordan wouldn't back off, they tell him, look, we're busy dealing with Egypt right now. Back off. We don't want to deal with you. And they wouldn't stop. And so they said, okay, here you go. And they won, and they took the East Jerusalem and the Temple Mount. So we have a lot we can talk about with him, but we're laying down this history, and we're getting such an amazing response because this is not only history most people don't know. If they do know parts of it, it's been completely perverted, like that of the banker Rothschild, and where calling him names and putting devil's horns on him. And yet, do they tell you the man spent a ton of money buying land, not stealing it, buying it, and then bringing in water to help the Arabs and the Jews, and then donated the land to the nation of Israel? I mean, so we cut through a lot of lies. What do you make of what I just explained before we go to our topic today?
1: Well, I mean, I'm excited that you're doing this with Aaron, because, you know, I've been, you know, you and I have known each other for what, maybe 15 years now. Mm-hmm. And, you know, I've been doing a lot of that in the U.S., teaching the church the roots of the faith, but also the history of the Jewish people so they can relate better. And I got to tell you that 10, 15, 20 years ago, I was doing all this, not thinking that today, and I might have already used that word on one of your the last program that I was on with you, not thinking that today Christian Zionists would suffer from what I called, and I coined the word, collateral anti-Semitism. Mm. You know, the fact that somebody like you, Brennan, who's not Jewish, if you go to the store and you wear a t-shirt saying, I love Israel, or a hat with a Star of David or something like that, you are not a target because you are a Jew-loving Christian.
0: Oh, I got more than a shirt. I actually have the American flag and the Israeli flag flying out in front of my personal home.
1: Well, it's because you like to live dangerously. But but the reality is this, you know,
0: but there's also cameras on that flag just daring somebody to take it down and do something with it.
1: But the reality is, you know, 10 years ago, I just put like a little meme that we did at our ministry on the other day, on yesterday, I think, saying like, who would have thought 10 years ago, talking to Christians, that you would tell them you will go through persecution, and they would agree. But who would have thought 10 years ago that the persecution would be because of loving Israel? Nobody would even think that. And that's where we are right now. Not the only reason for persecution, but definitely on top of the list. If you love Israel, if you read your Bible, if you want to support Israel, and that doesn't mean support blindly. You know, a lot of people always go like, oh yeah, no, not blindly. I don't agree with the gay pride parade they do in Tel Aviv, or the big gay pride event they did in the Dead Sea a few months ago in June. I don't agree with that, but Israel has the right to exist. It has a biblical and a legal right to exist. And for somebody like Aaron Lavarko to set, you know, they establish those teaching material on your program is excellent. And we need more of this happening. So I'm excited that he would do all that, because that is part of history that is, that has been completely either ignored or altered or changed or dismissed. But we need to go back to factual history. If people would take the time, the problem is that people don't take the time. They want TikTok information. Mm. Give it to me in 1 minute, I don't have time. Yeah. And so if people would take the time to read even a simple small booklet or a book or watch a short video, they would learn the truth. But people are not interested in the truth anymore. They're interested in fulfilling their own desires and their own agenda, which are too often worldly agendas.
0: Mm. Well said, Olivier. Well, you're right. People want answers. They want them fast. And sometimes people want answers fast because they want to give answers to their family and friends that are asking. And they're like, help me out with this, because, you know, I don't spend as many hours a day studying this as you guys do. You guys are blessed to be able to do this as your occupation, your calling. But I certainly want to answer the questions of my relatives or friends or kids or grandkids. And so, again, everything we just did with Olivier, within 24 to 48 hours, everything we just did with Aaron, within 24 to 48 hours, it's all transcribed automatically by our system and transcoded and tagged, so that when they go to Worldview Tube, go to the bottom of the right-hand page, they see the Worldview Tube research assistant. When they do that, they are able to ask questions, and the answers that come back will be from programs like what we're doing here and what Aaron and I just did the last few days, so they can get quick answers to blow away the lies that many of their children are believing. And isn't that what 2 Corinthians 10, verses 3 through 5 is all about? Destroying the arguments raised up against the principles of the Lord, the lies, right? This is real spiritual warfare right here.
1: Yeah, absolutely. And this is what I would consider a very good, worthy use of AI. Dr. Andy Woods also has the similar, I think it's called Ask Andy. Mm-hmm. And he does the same thing. He's got a ton of materials that he's done over the years, and he's put all that into that engine, and they organize everything. And now when people ask questions, they get answered based on what Andy has been teaching over the last 20 or 30 years. And that, again, is a very good use of AI. So I'm glad that you're doing that. This is going to be, this will benefit the body in a great way.
0: Yeah, it sure will. Absolutely. All right, let's go to your topic. You have a brand new presentation you've given a couple times with great success. What's it titled?
1: It's the progressive conditioning. I got to remember the title. The progressive conditioning towards the destruction of Israel. I was doing some, you know, I'm always reading and watching videos and doing research on that topic. It's going on 26 years now, of the topic of anti-Semitism. And I realized that really going back to, almost 1948 or even before, but really officially like the 60s when the USSR placed Arafat into the region to destabilize the region, there's been a progressive conditioning. And what I mean by that is that I divide it into four words. Do we have to take a break?
0: Yep, but that's good. You can finish your sentence. Four words.
1: Okay. Four words. Colonization, occupation, apartheid, and genocide. Let me unpack that when we come back.
0: Yeah, let's do that. Olivier Melnyk, his website is shalominmessiah.com. Shalominmessiah.com. He'll join us right after this break. Thank you for listening. 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
2: Be sober, be vigilant, for your adversary, the devil, as a roaring lion, walketh about seeking whom he may devour. Hi, this is Jim Schneider. 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Families are being torn apart. 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
0: 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Yes, I still have it sitting here on the desk. I bring it back in with me each and every day to the studio. Volume 3 of the Revelation Commentary, and I'm just about done marking it up, editing it, adding to it, and I'll be done this weekend, and that one goes off to the printer. Volume 1 and Volume 2 are already there. Volume 3 to follow next week. So if you like to get your pre-order in for the three-volume set, verse-by-verse layman's commentary on the book of Revelation, you can do so at worldviewstore.com, worldviewstore.com. Reminding you about our conference coming up Friday night, October 23rd, Saturday, October 24th, at the Waukesha Expo Center. Some of you are asking, well, what are the hours and schedule? Well, you don't give out when speakers speak for security reasons, but I can tell you it starts at 6 p.m. on that Friday night and goes to 9:30, 6 to 9:30 on that Friday night, 6 to 9:30. And then we're starting back up on Saturday morning at 9 a.m., and we'll go until 6 p.m. So 9 a.m. to 6 p.m. And of course, there'll be a lunch break in there for you guys to go to area restaurants. So if you're trying to plan your day, it starts at 6 p.m. on Friday night, goes till 9:30, and then Saturday, 9 a.m., to 6 p.m. There'll be a lunch break. And then, of course, being out at 6, that's plenty of time to go and get dinner. And, of course, you'll be sitting all day. So it's not like you're going to be burning, you know, a lot of calories and, you know, need. But I guess you can bring snacks. I don't know what the rules are there at the venue. But anyway, there you go. You can at least mark down the times and get your hotels. And I'm guessing the best hotels are in, like, the, I don't know, Dalton, what, New Berlin? New Berlin. What other communities would you recommend? New Berlin, and I don't know. I guess I should ask. I know that one for sure. So again, we don't have any particular hotels or anything.

recommending. So just get your things done, and we look forward to seeing you there. But you will need to have a ticket. It's free, but you'll need to have a ticket. 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

0: You called Aaron Olivier. You called Aaron Olivier earlier, and you called Olivia Aaron. So get it right.
1: I know. You know what? I'm not going to make excuses. I'm just all I can say is I don't have the coffee I used to have. I'm now on a lot less coffee by doctor's orders, and I'm not on a lot of other things. And I'm telling you, it has had an impact switching my diet up like this. So anyway, that's the only thing I can think of. Other than that, maybe I'm losing it. I don't know.
0: We're still your two favorite Jews, right?
1: Yes, indeed you are. You are indeed. Yes.
0: By the way,
1: along with Marty Goetz.
0: Oh, there you go. Three. Yeah, I'll take Marty any day. I'm looking at your conference, and it's going to be great. Actually, as a matter of fact, you invited me to come, but I will be in Israel at that time.
1: Yeah, you will. So we're going to get you the next year.
0: Yeah.
1: I think we've already got Tom Hughes and J.B. Hickson and Brandon Holthouse all booked for 2027.
0: Oh, you gotta have me.
1: Well, I've already said yes to you.
0: I don't know that I put you on the calendar.
1: Oh,
0: so
1: we'll have to get you the date. We'll do that right away.
0: Give me the dates.
1: We'll do that right away.
0: All right. So what happened, Brandon, is that I was doing research and I realized that this progressive conditioning has happened, and it really continues to happen. It kind of overlaps, so parallel, but but there was a progressive thing where you think about those four words: colonization, occupation, apartheid, genocide. Colonization is when you basically expand your territory by taking over some other areas of the planet and making it, you know, your own, like the French Empire did with half of Africa, with, you know, Canada, and parts of Canada, or you know, and then the British Empire did a lot of that too. So that's colonization. Then the next level is, well, we've taken over, but let's also occupy some of the area with our own people. So we have a bigger stronghold. So there's colonization, there's occupation, and then there is apartheid. Hey, we're occupying, but we really don't want more people that used to be there to come bug us. So let's create some kind of a border that we can control that will keep them out. And then there is genocide. If we can't keep them out, let's get rid of them. And so this is what we're hearing today against Israel: genocide, genocide, genocide. And really, it's all based on a false premise. The colonization and the occupation, and you're showing a part of that presentation. By the way, you should stop on that one with Arafat, the three photos of Arafat. Most people don't know that. The next one, next. There's one with three. Yeah, like stop right there. Nobody knows that Arafat used to pin his kefia, his head covering, in the shape of Israel on his coat. Every single picture. Nobody wears it like this on one side with this big triangular shape. He used to pin it in the shape of what he called Palestine every single time. Subliminal message right there.
1: I did not know that.
0: Most people don't know that, and you look at the pictures, and then the one on the left, he's pretty young, so it goes way back. But Arafat was the first one to really come in and accuse Israel of, you know, colonization, settler colonialism, and you go back to the Bible. There is a biblical precedent in Genesis 12, the promise that God will give the land to the Jewish people. The promise becomes a covenant in Genesis 15, that it's going to be a specific boundaries. And then, on top of that, it's repeated Genesis 26 and 28 through Isaac and through Jacob. So the Arabs never are part of that promise, not because they're lesser people, not because they're not worthy. All souls are worthy of being connected to God, and God doesn't wish for anyone to perish. That's in his word. But he's made the promises not through Ishmael and Esau but through Abraham, Isaac, and Jacob. And that is the biblical precedent. The legal precedent goes back to early 1900 with the Balfour Declaration, with the San Remo Conference, and the 1947, 1917, 1920, 1947, the vote at the United Nations. So that's the legal precedent. So we both have a legal and a biblical precedent for the right of Jewish people to exist in Israel. Now, you're on apartheid right now. If you stop

0: there for a second, the accusation today of apartheid is Israel is building this big wall to keep the Palestinians outside. It's a racial discrimination. This has no racial there's no racial agenda behind it. Apartheid in South Africa was only racial. It was a white minority pushing away a black majority and taking control. This was a terrible thing. Israel is accused of the same thing because of building the wall and the fence all around Israel. Here's the thing. Since the wall has been erected in Israel, it has reduced casualties inside Israel within the wall limits by 97%. And I like to remind people that when a wall is erected in Israel to keep the terrorists out, which is the main reason why they're doing it, the wall exists on both sides, guys. It exists on the side of the Palestinians that are forced, the terrorists are forced to stay out. But the Jews inside the wall, the Israelis inside the wall, they live with that wall as well. It is not an invisible thing that only exists on one side. So it is something that they wish would not have to be done. And on top of that, in my presentation, I showed that other places in the world have built walls and nobody cares.
1: You mean like it's the Vatican? Like the Vatican?
0: Well, the Vatican is a 39-foot tall wall all around Vatican City that goes back to the 9th century. And I think it would make a great movie because they originally built the wall to keep pirates out of the Vatican. So I think that would make, at some point, we should make a movie about that. But look at this. Exactly. The Egyptian government, I was talking about that the other day, a big wall that they started building underground over 20 years ago to prevent, this is on the southern tip of Gaza with the Egyptian border, to prevent Gazans and Palestinians from smuggling arms underground. Do they know something we don't? 20 years ago. And now they're building the wall above ground to keep Palestinians from coming in or coming out of Gaza into Egypt. The Egyptians don't want any Palestinians. The Jordanians don't want any Palestinians. What's up with that? Do they know something we don't?
1: Yeah, they do. And if you look at the wall, I don't know, maybe we can find one, but you look at the wall between Gaza and Egypt, and it is like two or three layers of walls with razor wire. I mean, they're not playing around.
0: Let's show the next slide on my presentation. It shows you the length of the wall, just a section of it. Look at that.
1: It
0: this
1: stretches.
0: Is massive.
1: Yeah, for radio audience. For radio audience, it's big. And then you did include a wall, the Vatican's wall.
0: I did, of course. Yes. I thought you saw my slide. No, you just read my mind.
1: I was just saying I knew they had a wall, and there you go. You have it in your presentation.
0: Right. So those walls exist. Nobody cares. And those walls, if you go to the next slide, I make the case that this is, a couple more actually, when it talks about we don't want to talk about that either. Did you know that Italy closed its borders on Spain last week because they were afraid that Spain was going, the people coming from northern Morocco were going to invade Spain and pour over into Italy. So the open borders in Egypt, in Europe, the Schengen agreement, it's not working very well. For the first time since they opened the borders in Europe, Italy said, we're closing our air and land borders to Spain. What does that tell you?
1: Mm. And then you had genocide, and you're using the UN's own definition in 1948 of genocide.
0: Genocide. So we are right now, Israel, and Aaron, I'm sure, can speak on that a lot too. We are accused of genocide in Gaza, and we're doing it by famine and not feeding the people.
1: And by the way, interrupt you? My commentary last night on the Worldview Report, and it should be at worldviewtimes.com, right, guys? My commentary from last night already is a commentary. And if you go to worldviewtimes.com, you'll have a printed version of my commentary to share around. And my commentary was on the idea that the UN was putting out that Israel was starving the kids over there, starving the people, starving the children. And then the UN came out, another one of their divisions, and did a survey and a study and said, wait a minute, they're not starving. But they are starving in places like Papua New Guinea. But where are the pens? Where are the T-shirts? Where's the talk about the people starving in Papua New Guinea? No, it's all talking about Gaza because it has a propaganda reason to then turn around and blame Israel for it. And there is no starvation in Gaza.

0: Everybody's well fed, but they're not starved to death.
1: No news. No Jews, no news. That's what it is. And, you know, the that's the reality. I've got the slide on my screen. You have it in the presentation as well. It's UNICEF, which is a branch, the children's branch of United Nations. They just released a report, the results of a report. They just could not hide it anymore. The smoking gun was all out. 1.3% of children under 5 in the Gaza area are malnourished, compared to 12% in Syria, 4% in Iran, 4% in Saudi Arabia, and on and on and on.
0: And look at that. You have it in your slide, and I haven't seen this till right now. And my commentary for TV Worldview Report last night was on this. So you and I are tracking a lot of the same stuff, aren't we?
1: Well, what can I tell you? You know, two peas in a pod.
0: Yeah, I had no idea you were going to be up on that. Wow, good for you. This is a cutting-edge presentation. And you've delivered it twice already?
1: Three times, yeah.
0: I'm going to ask you when I come back where people can see it, because I'm hoping you've already posted it somewhere at Shalom and Messiah. I'll ask on the other side, Olivier Melnick. Let's also get ready to open the phone lines to ask Olivier questions.
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0: Would you like to email in some of your questions real quick? 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B-R-A, got to spell it right. I don't care if you call me Brandon with a D in there, but if you do it with an email, I don't know that it will get here. So I never correct people when they call me Brandon because it doesn't really matter. I've been called a lot worse. So, but if you do want the email to come through, you need to do spell it correctly. You do need to spell it correctly. That's for sure. Brannon. I don't know if that was even proper English or grammar. 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Olivier, do you have that presentation you've now given three times? Do you have it on online somewhere?
1: I don't have it yet, but I am doing a YouTube video of the whole presentation that will be posted probably next week on our YouTube channel at Shalom and Messiah. So people need to visit and subscribe our YouTube channel. It'll be there because that is an important presentation that has a lot of information, including the numbers. And I, as you see on my slides, I usually put the sourcing so people don't think that I just make it up. They can go back and find the source of where I got my information. It's important as well in the age of AI and false narratives. But also 50 to 60,000 babies were born in Gaza since October 7, 2023. Some people say over 100,000. That number has been hard for me to corroborate and to confirm, but 50 to 60,000 babies for sure by several sources confirm that. If we are doing genocide of Gaza, Israeli doing a genocide of Gaza, not doing a very good job. 60 babies have been born so far. 60,000, sorry.
0: And here's a new report out today, August 14, 2026. IDF lookouts warn of suspicious Hamas activity similar to October 6th. Now, you might remember I interviewed Alan Dershowitz numerous times, and Alan had been there prior to October 7th, 2023, and he had met many of the young people that were in those lookout towers. He disclosed to my program that some of the ladies in there, young ladies in there, some of them were on the scale, the autistic scale. But awes of that. They were very, very gifted.

0: skilled at watching and noticing differences, things changing. And some of them were warning and sending the message up the line, and their messages were being ignored. He said, and it's in our archive, some of those poor gals ended up being killed, murdered on October 7th. Well, now we're hearing that the lookouts again are warning of suspicious Hamas activity similar to October 6th. They identified a suspicious activity daily and compared it to the situation immediately before October 7th attack. I feel like it's October 6th, one lookout said. The only difference is that we're identifying it at the yellow line and not at the fence. The Gazans aren't stupid. Ultimately, they are constantly testing us and seeing whether we respond or not. It's just like before October 7th. The soldiers said obtaining authorization to fire becomes increasingly difficult when decisions are referred to higher levels of command. One lookout described a recent incident near the fence in which she spotted a suspicious individual carrying a weapon and engaging in activity on the ground that she said could indicate the placement of an explosive device. Forces operating in the area were alerted, but authorization to eliminate the threat was not received. That's not very good news, Aaron. I mean, Olivier.
1: You know, Israel continues to be really, really focused on saving lives, not taking lives. Mm-hmm. So anything they can do to, which really is not going to change, unfortunately, it's not going to change their image in the world. I mean, if right now we continue being accused of genocide for the way, the Israeli Jews are handling the situation in Israel, then there's not much hope that it's going to change. But Israeli, the IDF, and I deal with the IDF all the time. That's part of our ministry. We're going there next week to interact with the IDF, to bring them supplies, to identify new needs, to help them with PTSD. I'm on my way to Israel right now. I mean, tell you what, they go out of their way to take care of their own people, but also to save lives on the other side. And so, the only way you're going to find out if you don't want to believe the news or if you know what news to believe is just go to Israel yourself and just experience it for yourself. See exactly what's going on. There's over 2 million Arabs in Israel proper, and they love living there because they have freedoms they wouldn't have in any other Muslim country in the world. Mm. And Israel continues to go out of its way to prevent loss of civilian lives by methods that have not been used in conventional warfare by anybody else, and nobody has ever complained. War is war. You get death, you get casualties, you get famine, you get disease, you get looting. That's part of war. But Israel is not interested in that. Israel just wants to defend its borders and simply have the right to exist and even coexist with their neighbors. When is the world going to wake up to that?
0: Mm. 1-800-347-9829. Let's give it a try here. 1-800-347-9829. 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Let's go to David, line one. David, thank you for calling in today, David.
2: Hi, Brandon. It's great to talk to you. My question is for Olivier. Olivier, God bless you. Shalom, my friend. It's always exciting to meet another Jewish believer. My question for you is, it's my passion and it's my heart to love on the Jewish people, regardless of where they're at spiritually. And I was just thinking, since I have a military background, I'm just wondering, say I was to show up to an article that I read on Brandon's website recently about a lot of synagogues in the United States having to be very security-minded. What do you think about me showing up to synagogue in my local area and say, hey, I will go ahead and volunteer on a security basis just to stand outside and be eyes and ears for you just to love on the Jewish people, even though I'm a Christian. What do you think about that idea? How do you think I would be received?
1: Well, David, we have a program like this at Shalom and Messiah that we call No Synagogue Left Behind, where I encourage pastors to call the local rabbi and say, we have a security team on Sundays at our church that protects our congregants. There are police officers or armed forces, retired or

0: active, doesn't matter, and we want to offer their service for free to your synagogue on Shabbat or high holidays. So I think unless you know the rabbi at the synagogue personally, I think it's a better option to have a pastor call a rabbi, because there is a clergy level connection that will get the pastor to talk to the rabbi a lot quicker and a lot in a better way than somebody they don't know. They might, I don't know if they can trust them, or so if you have a relationship, I'd say try it, definitely. But if you don't have a relationship, talk to your pastor and say, hey, and you can even visit our website, and you'll see on the landing page, No Synagogue Left Behind. On the right side, you'll see a logo. You click on it. There's no donation. There's no address. No, we don't ask for anything, just steps to take to call the rabbi as a pastor and say, we want to offer our service of protection for free. I have that program. We've done it on the West Coast. We've done it on the East Coast. We've done it in Ohio. It's growing. It's working. It's rebuilding the bridges that were burned by 2,000 years of Christian anti-Semitism, and it's showing the Jewish community for such a time as this that we care and we want to make a difference and we want to show them the love of Messiah and bring them protection. I think it's a great idea you had, and I encourage you to pursue it either with somebody you know at the synagogue or through a pastor who can get there, you know, in a better way.
1: Thank you, Dave. Let's go to Mike, line four. Mike, line four, thanks for calling in, Mike.
2: Go ahead. Yeah, hi.
1: Yeah, go right ahead.
2: Oh, well, anyway, I'm listening to your program, and I don't believe that what this guy is saying. I see it with my own eyes. Israel has bombed every hospital, every school. They've killed journalists. They don't allow them in. It's just an overview picture of Gaza. It's nothing but total destruction. And now with all the settler violence in the West Bank, they're trying to drive the Palestinians out. I believe Israel is absolutely committing a genocide.
1: Don't hang up. Let's have a conversation. First of all, Israel will tell you they're blowing up hospitals. A lot of those hospitals are empty, and they indeed are having rockets shot out of them. And they announce and they warn they're going to blow it up. And this is not a hospital that's in use. And they indeed blow those hospitals that have been taken over.
2: There have been babies that have died on the incubator because of there certainly are people in there.
1: Okay, are you aware that of the pictures in the video of the Israeli ambulances backing up to the hospitals in Gaza and taking incubators of babies out? Have you seen that, Mike?
2: I haven't seen that. No, haven't seen it.
1: Well, they did do that. Now to the quote settlers over there in Judea and Samaria, derogatorily known as the West Bank. Remember, we've addressed that with Aaron as well. And if you look into that, are all people behaving themselves at all time? No, absolutely not. But a lot of those situations the media picks up on and takes out of context is these are terrorist people operating in there, and they are responding before the police can get there because
2: they're driving families out of their homes. They're chopping down their olive trees. They're shooting their livestock.
1: You're going to have to send me video. Send me videos of that. Brandon at worldview2.com.
0: May I say something?
1: Go ahead. Listen to Olivier. See what he says.
0: Yeah. What is your name?
1: Mike. Mike.
0: Mike, thanks for calling, Mike. Thanks for your concern. I go to Israel. I'm on my way there next week. I go to Israel three times a year. I have been in Judea Samaria working with settlers. Like Brennan just said, not everybody is perfect. As a matter of fact, what happened in the last few days with some of the settlers, responding in a violent way, has already been, it was immediately, and that's the difference, has immediately been denounced by the Israeli government and by Ambassador Mike Huckabee. So there was no excuse for what happened. Well, you could find excuses if you look at the big picture, but if you look at event for event, the way they responded with the violence from the Jewish side, there was no excuse for that event. And they've already been, it's already been exposed. Had it happened the other way around with Palestinians, they would be given out candy and singing on the streets.
2: Didn't Ben Gavir pass out rifles to the settlers so they could continue their violence? And they're protected by the the idea of soldiers settlers are.
0: Mike, I have been in Judea Samaria in the last year a couple of times because we're working with some of

0: the settlers, and I can tell you right now the real story. I wish you could come with us and see it for yourself. You would change your mind. The real story is that the settlers live on a farm somewhere that they built from their own hands on land that is Jewish land, like it or not. And what happens is that the Palestinians are building structures, like popping up like little mushrooms, and they're expanding, and it's like it's going all around the communities. And at night, they come, the Palestinians, and they kill the dogs, they kill the cattle, and they burn cars. I've seen it with my own eyes.
1: Let me ask you this, Mike. Mike, do you own a gun, Mike? Do you own a mic? Do you own a gun, Mike?
2: Yes.
1: Okay. So what's wrong with them owning a gun? Because I bet you they live in a rougher neighborhood than you do.
2: Well, I'm sure they do. But I do see it much differently than you folks do. And
1: but I don't think it's a matter of seeing it differently if we look at the facts, right? I mean, we can look at something and disagree with what we're seeing. But
2: well,
1: when we
2: look
1: get context,
2: at, okay, look
1: hold
2: at
1: right
2: the,
1: there. Hold right. We'll
2: look
1: pick
2: at
1: it up.
2: An
1: don't
2: aerial
1: go away, Mike.
2: View of-
1: hold right there. We'll be right back with Mike and Olivier. Don't go away.
3: 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Gambling, overeating, and certainly drugs and alcohol. But God's Word lovingly tells us the truth about the very heart of addiction. Yet the Bible is a neglected resource for those who suffer from these so-called addictions. One of the reasons for this is that people choose to believe the theories and ideas of mankind that the disease renders them powerless to overcome the problem. However, a Christian is not powerless and has the indwelling power of the Holy Spirit to enable them to say no to choices that will mentally enslave them. 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
1: All right, welcome back. Glad you're with us. We've got Mike calling in, and we're having a great conversation with Mike and Olivier here. We need to let Olivier go here in a second, but Shalom
2: That's
1: and Messiah.
2: Okay. I don't
1: shalom
2: have anything much more to say. I've stayed at my position.
1: But let me ask you this. You did say that they're bombing Gaza. You're absolutely right. They have torn up Gaza. But remember, the Israeli government pushed them all to one side, gave them fair warning, pushed them all to one side to get the civilians out of harm's way. And then they went in
2: okay,
1: to get those.
2: Okay, let me stop you for just a second here. Did you see the news reports where they brought in trucks to give grain away? And when the Palestinians queued up to get it, they were shot at.
1: Okay, now that was actually Hamas shooting at them.
2: That's what they said. I don't believe it.
0: There you go. There you go. I mean, if we give you the facts, you already have a preconceived notion that you don't want to believe it. So even if it's Hamas, you're going to believe it's IDF soldiers in a Hamas costume, probably. I'm sorry. We're not communicating here.
1: And you know, the trucks that came in, they were barreling down the street, okay? And you know why they were barreling down the street with the people in Gaza trying to stop those and them shooting at them? Because Hamas had hijacked the trucks with the food. And it was the people of Gaza trying to get a hold of those trucks. And when the trucks were stopped and the people tried to get food, the Hamas started shooting them because they didn't want them taking the food. Israel was flying drones over reporting all of this.
2: Okay.
0: Well, let me ask you one more question, Mike. Do you believe that do you believe that the IDF is starving the Palestinians in Gaza?
2: I certainly do.
0: Okay, so
2: yes, I do.
0: So what do you make with the recent report, not from Brennan, not from Olivier, because you know we obviously could be biased, but from the UNICEF, United Nations organization, that says that of all their research they've done recently, they had to come out and say there's no malnutrition. It's 1.3% of children under five, which is
2: I heard
0: under
2: you say
0: Jordan,
2: that on the
0: Egypt.
2: Program, and I'm just not aware, and I'm of anything like that. Really, I'm not.
1: But well, now that he's told you the fact, but now that he's been told the facts,
0: go on the United Nations website. It's published for the world to see. Go there. Don't take our word for it, because that is going against what you.

0: But does that change your mind at all that the UN is now reporting there's no starvation there, Mike?
1: I'd have to see it.
2: Well, please do and call us back.
1: All right. Thank you,
0: Mike. Thank you, Mike.
1: Bye.
0: You know, the phrase that comes to mind is a man convinced against his will is a man of the same opinion still.
2: Yeah. Well, I mean, I hope that Mike will look into, look for the facts and then find out that maybe he is not being.
0: But I appreciate him staying on the line. He didn't cuss at us. He didn't curse at us. No. He stayed on the line. He stayed through a break. So I appreciate callers like Mike. I want callers like Mike.
2: Absolutely. Yeah.
0: So I like Mike. That's a. I like Mike as a caller. Makes for great radio.
2: As a caller.
0: There you go.
2: Well, okay, thanks for having me.
0: Thank you so much for being with us, Olivier.
2: All right. See you next time.
0: Shalom in Messiah. ShalomInMessiah.com. All right. Let's go real quick to, let's see, line two. Rachel in Arizona. Hi, Rachel.
3: Hello, Brannon.
0: Hi.
3: I am from Milwaukee, Wisconsin.
0: Mm-hmm.
3: And my mom and her sister used to get on the phone, compare notes about the American Messianic Fellowship. I don't hear anything anymore about that newsletter. And secondly, Jack Van Impe, who used to be on TV 30 talking about prophetic things, I don't even hear you mention him.
0: Who is it now? What's his name?
3: Jack Van Impe and his wife.
0: Oh, Jack Van Impe. Jack Van Impe. Yeah.
3: Yes.
0: Well, Jack passed away, and I guess we're reporting this, a lot of the same stuff Jack did. But where Jack was, his show was based on what was going on in the news, and he's probably been gone now a few years. So we don't mention him because everything he was doing now is kind of outdated because he was doing his show based on the news, although a lot of his stuff is historical, too. But yeah, but he did a great job, and he even cited some of our work at one time on his broadcast.
3: Yes, I thought he was a great prophetic commentator.
0: Oh, he was a big defender of Israel and Bible
3: prophecy.
0: I just don't
3: hear his name anymore on the Christian stations.
0: Yeah, well, we did today. There you go. Yeah. You say you're from Milwaukee. Are you living in Arizona now?
3: Yes, I'm out here in Arizona. I lived in Milwaukee most of my life. I know where VCY headquarters are there and everything.
0: Great. Did you know I learned something yesterday, which is not uncommon, but did you know that I learned yesterday that the female prime minister of Israel, Golda Meir, lived in Milwaukee? Did you know that?
3: Oh, no, my goodness.
0: Yeah, at one time she lived in Milwaukee. I think there's even a school or place there, and unfortunately I think it's even been spray painted or whatever in the last year or two, but I'd learned yesterday Golda Meir actually spent time living in the Milwaukee area. And then, of course, went to Israel, and became the prime minister.
3: Oh, my.
0: I think she was actually born here in America. She grew up in Wisconsin, but I don't know what her, where was she actually born? We looked it up yesterday. Where was she actually born?
3: You know what year she was born?
0: Yeah, we can look that up real fast. Born in May 3rd in Russia. That's right. Russia, May 3rd, 1898.
3: Oh, okay.
0: Now, which is now Ukraine, by the way.
3: Yeah.
0: But she lived in Milwaukee for a while. I wonder how many people in Milwaukee knew that. I did not know that till yesterday.
3: I bet you they don't.
0: Isn't that something? Well, Rachel, thank you for calling and checking in today.
3: Well, thank you for listening. I try to listen to you most days. Sometimes I can't.
0: I understand.
3: But I love Aaron Lavarco. He's a sweetheart as far as I'm concerned.
0: Oh, he is. He's just as nice off the air as he is on the air. He absolutely is. Yeah, so, super nice guy.
3: And you too seem you have a good rapport with each other.
0: Well, we do. We like each other. We're very good friends.
3: Yeah.
0: Okay, thank you, Rachel.
3: Thank you very much.
0: God bless you. Thank you, Rachel. Thanks to all of you calling in today, David, Rachel. And Mike, I'm thankful Mike called in and stayed on the line. We could have a conversation. That was great. Everybody just went back and forth and had a great conversation. That's how it should go down, folks. That's how we should be having debates with each other and yet still be nice at the end of the day. And who knows? Pray for Mike. Maybe Mike will look at some of the information we've given him and call

0: back in a few weeks or a few months and say, okay, I did some homework. I'm being led down the wrong path with propaganda. Get things in context. No, the Israelis are not perfect, but neither am I, right? Take care.
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0: With SRN News, I'm Bob Agnew in Washington. Tropical storm Layla is expected to become a hurricane while approaching the Big Island of Hawaii, where it could bring heavy rain, flooding this weekend. Sir, senior hurricane specialist John Cangialosi with the National Hurricane Center.
1: After it passes the Big Island of Hawaii, we think it might weaken a bit back to a tropical storm and then pass to the south of the remainder of the island chain. So we do think that the biggest impacts will be on the Big Island, and that's where we have a hurricane warning in effect.
0: Starting tonight, Layla is forecast to bring rain as high winds, dangerous surf also to the islands. A major change is coming for the Navy's aircraft carriers. We get more on that from correspondent Willie Nelson.
2: President Trump has ordered the Navy to remove the advanced electromagnetic launch system from its newest aircraft carriers and return to the older steam catapults. The president has long criticized the new system as less reliable. A memo directs the Pentagon to deliver plans within 2 months for replacing both the launch system and the electromagnetic weapons elevators on the Ford-class ships. Willie Nelson, Washington.
0: Shoppers unexpectedly cut back on their spending in July as a boost from government tax refunds that kicked in the months previous began to fade. Here's Bernie Bennett.
3: Retail sales slipped 0.6% last month, the biggest drop since May of 2025, from a revised gain of 0.2%, according to the Commerce Department data released this morning. There was a notable bump in spending in both April and May as Americans dipped into their tax refunds. Excluding sales at gas stations and auto dealers, retail sales in July fell 0.2%. Gas prices ticked up again overnight to $4.08 per gallon on Friday, up from $3.85 a month ago, according to Motor Club AAA. Bernie Bennett in Washington.
0: Japan today dealing with record flooding that's now blamed for at least 4 deaths east of Tokyo. Heavy rains are blamed. They forced people out of their homes while leaving thousands stranded at one major airport. This is SRN News. There is one issue in particular people don't like discussing these days, correspondent Michael Harrington reports.
4: According to a new study from the Foundation for Individual Rights and Expression, only about one-third of Americans feel very comfortable expressing their views on abortion. When it comes to transgenderism, just 25% feel safe saying what they really feel. And about 22% say they would feel comfortable expressing themselves on the Israeli-Palestinian conflict. The foundation says a lot of people fear their opinions will cause them to be punished. Michael Harrington reporting.
0: A WNBA task force of team presidents and general managers met on Wednesday and discussed transgender athletes but did not make any changes to eligibility guidelines. The league's collective bargaining agreement states that, quote, only players who are women are eligible to play in the WNBA. It did not at that time include any more specific language defining male or female, something that many are feeling the need for now. This is SRN News. President Trump facing one roadblock after the other on his ambitions to improve the White House. Now he's asking the Supreme Court to allow construction of his ballroom to continue, as Donna Warder reports.
5: The Trump administration is asking the U.S. Supreme Court to allow the White House to continue construction of President Donald Trump's $400 million, 90,000 square foot ballroom project while it appeals a lower court order to stop the work. Trump's Solicitor General on Friday petitioned the High Court, saying the project also includes a military complex and is vital for national security. Last week, a divided three-judge panel of the U.S. Court of Appeals for the District of Columbia Circuit ruled that Trump had to stop construction because Congress had not approved the project and that he does not have unilateral authority to build the ballroom where the White House East Wing once stood. Donna Warder, Washington.
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10: Over 3,000 American troops were killed or wounded when the Japanese attacked Pearl Harbor. 20,000 died on the infamous Bataan Death March, where Japanese forced starving prisoners to march through jungles. 100,000 died retaking Okinawa and other islands. Though devastating, President Truman's decision to drop the atomic bomb prevented an estimated 1 million casualties. And Emperor Hirohito surrendered Japan on this day, August 14, 1945. Father Cummings, a chaplain who was captured and died in the Philippines, told his men, "There are no atheists in the foxholes."
9: This has been an American Minute with Bill Federer. For a free transcript, call American Minute at 1-888-USA-WORD.

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1: And thank you for joining us on Crosstalk today. It's a News Roundup Friday and a comment program today. Again, much taking place through the course of this week. And we'll seek to cover as many stories as possible, but the inches of stories exceed the minutes of time. So we'll get as much in as we can on the broadcast today, and Lord willing, have an opportunity for you a little bit later to enter into the discussion as well here on Crosstalk. Our thanks to Sandy for putting together the stories and the content here for us this week, and Molly working the phones here, and Dennis in the control room. We're grateful for our team here at VCY America. We're going to begin in the Middle East once again. The Jerusalem Post reporting the statement made by the Prime Minister of Israel, Benjamin Netanyahu, saying Israel rejects the 15-point Gaza document proposed by the Board of Peace. The IDF will not carry out any withdrawal until Hamas is genuinely disarmed. He also reiterated his opposition to the establishment of the Palestinian state. He said, as for the Gaza Strip, first of all, I want to make the point clear. As long as I'm prime minister, there will be no Palestinian state, not in Gaza, not in Judea and Samaria, and mentions other locations as well. He added that Israel has currently in talks with the U.S. about the disarmament of Hamas, but it would need to have be a genuine disarmament, not fictitious disarmament. Just the News reporting President Trump Monday reacted to the Iranian demand that the U.S. compensate Tehran for the damage it sustained in the ongoing Iran war by demanding that Iran in turn pay restitution for Americans that they have killed over many years. The president posted on Truth Social, he said, I'm likewise demanding compensation from Iran for all the people that they have killed and gravely wounded with their roadside bombs and many conflicts for which they are famous, as led initially by General Soleimani, including the families of those killed on the USS Cole and thousands of others killed in combat. Additionally, compensation should be paid to the families of the hundreds of thousands of innocent protesters that Iran has killed over the past 50 years, not to mention the 52,000 that have been

killed in the last 5 months. I've instructed my representatives to put this firmly into any and all future negotiations. From Just the News, President Trump Wednesday insisted that the U.S. currently maintains total control of the Strait of Hormuz. Reopening the critical waterway has been a priority war goal for the U.S. Worthy News telling us the U.S. has publicly rejected Israeli Defense Minister Israel's Katz declaration that Israeli troops will remain in southern Lebanon for the long term. Katz, speaking during a visit to Israeli forces operating in the Lebanese border villages, said that the Israeli Defense Forces were preparing operationally and logistically for an extended deployment aimed at eliminating Hezbollah tunnels, weapons positions, and other terrorist infrastructure. He mentioned that it's important that Israel's military presence is necessary to prevent another large-scale cross-border assault similar to what happened in October 7th. Just the News telling us U.S. officials confirmed Wednesday that the U.S. military will finish withdrawing its troops from Iraq by the end of September, which will complete an occupation of the Middle East country that began in the year 2003. Newsmax reporting that a Syrian court sentenced ousted Syrian President Bashar Assad, along with his younger brother, to death in absentia on Tuesday for crimes against humanity and war crimes during Syria's 14-year conflict that left about 500,000 people dead. The sentences at the Fourth Criminal Court in Damascus are the first against Assad or members of his inner circle since her family's 5 decades in power came to an end 20 months ago. Also sentenced to death in the same case was his maternal cousin. Assad and his brother fled to Russia after the government's fall in December of 24 and received political asylum. Syria's new rulers have asked Russia to hand the Assads over. Just the News telling us that the Trump administration has reached agreement with Syria and Israel for the International Atomic Energy Agency to remove nuclear material stored at a covert site in Syria. That's according to U.S. and Israeli officials. The deal comes as the Trump administration and the IAEA were rushing to reach a diplomatic agreement to secure the material. U.S. officials also said that the event indicated that the growing closeness of the U.S. and the new Syrian government under Ahmad al-Sharaa, that is according to Axios. Jihad Watch reporting Pakistan's defense minister has called for Islamic nations to set aside their differences and join Islamabad's defense agreement with Saudi Arabia and Turkey to form a military alliance along the lines of NATO. Talking to GEO News, he said that the Mecca Joint Defense Agreement shouldn't be an exclusive club and urged Islamic nations to put their differences aside and to join the pact. Pakistan is the world's primary enforcer of Islamic blasphemy laws. It's a state sponsor of terrorism, holds an estimated 170 nuclear warheads, and is steadily modernizing its arsenal. And the new Islamic NATO is a Sunni powerhouse in the making, could be a catastrophic development for the interest of America and more broadly in the West as well as for Israel. And then we think about those fighter jets as well that are looking to be sold to Pakistan, or rather to Turkey. Jihad Watch is reporting Colombia becomes the second country to recognize Israeli sovereignty over the Golan Heights and now join the U.S. Colombia has recognized Israel's sovereignty. They just announced this past Monday, their foreign ministry. In a statement released on X, the ministry stated that it recognizes Israeli control over the area as an essential component of its national defense and its ability to protect and safeguard its citizens. The recognition resulted from a commitment made by both Israel and Colombia on Saturday, the ministry had said. And looking back to the beginning of this week, the U.S. Senate adjourned last weekend after that long night of votes and a debate failing to pass one of President Trump's most pressing priorities, the Save America Act. Some Save American provisions were attached to a House-passed budget bill that senators and the president agreed to postpone until after their five-week recess. The Gateway Pundit telling us that John Thune sends the Senate home for 37 days, but scheduled 11 pro forma sessions to block President Trump from making any recess appointments. Instead of doing the work of the American people, they report, John Thune is sending the United States Senate home. But it gets worse.
Thune isn't just going on vacation.

0: he's purposely scheduling 11 fake pro forma sessions during the break. The Senate gaveled into its first pro forma session Monday, August 10th at 10 a.m. Under the schedule approved before senators fled Washington, a lone senator will periodically open and close the chamber while no legislative business is expected. Regular Senate business will resume on September the 14th. Wonderful news coming today, this from CBN. An American missionary who was kidnapped last October has been released. Kevin Rideout was seized in the West African nation of Niger on October 21st by three gunmen. The 50-year-old missionary pilot was on his way back to the United States, and he is reported now to be in good health in the care of U.S. officials, according to the missionary group SIM International. No armed group claimed responsibility for his kidnapping, and the full details surrounding his release are unclear, but the New York Times reports his release had been a priority for the White House since his abduction. Also, just the news reporting, President Trump Tuesday announced he had reached an agreement with Russian President Putin to secure the release of American citizen Robert Gilman, whom the Russians imprisoned back in 2022, saying, "I'm proud to announce that American citizen Robert Gilman, a former U.S. Marine, is coming home." It was also that no exchange took place. After his release, Secretary of State Marco Rubio pointed out that Mr. Gilman joins over 100 Americans whom President Trump has freed during his second term in office. Well, many of you were watching the primaries this past Tuesday and the winners and losers in all of this. Some of the takeaways from this, the Christian Post reported, number one, Lindsey Graham's sister advances to the runoff. Unofficial results show Graham Norton is taking 32.7% of the vote, while Representative Ralph Norman captured 24.6% of the vote. They will have a runoff election taking place on August the 25th. Also, the progressive gubernatorial candidate narrowly loses in Wisconsin. This self-proclaimed Democratic Socialist that won a week ago, Abdul El-Sayed, won the Democratic nomination in the U.S. Senate in Michigan. However, the unofficial results from Wisconsin of this past Tuesday showed Democratic Socialist Francesca Hong taking 39.3% of the vote in the Democratic primary, coming in behind the winner, David Crowley, at 39.8%. Just 0.5 of a percentage point differential between the two. And that, again, all waiting for its final certification to take place. Item number three was Mike Lindell lost in Minnesota but refuses to concede, according to their report. Lisa DeMuth won the Republican nomination for governor. Mike Lindell was endorsed by President Trump. We knew him often as the CEO of MyPillow. But it shows that she captured 43.4% of the vote to Lindell's 32.5%. And also a progressive won the Democratic nomination for Senate seat in Minnesota. Unofficial results from the Democratic primary in the U.S. Senate race in Minnesota showed Peggy Flanagan beating Representative Angie Craig by nearly 20 percentage points. Also, very interesting matters that are going on. We see here also that there was a situation of, Fox News pointing out that Michigan Democratic Senate nominee Abdul El-Sayed appeared this past Sunday on Meet the Press, and NBC News host Kristen Welker asked him about his support for Medicare for All and whether Americans need to worry about paying more taxes to make that possible. Here's that exchange.
1: Policy agenda on law enforcement is to defund police, ultimately to...
0: I tell you what, we're going to come back to that one. Here it is.
2: Just to be very clear, you're describing this trade-off. You are effectively acknowledging that people making less than $1 million could see their taxes go up. I just want to be very clear. Is that a yes?
3: I'm saying that we'd be paying for health care in a different way. Instead of paying a health insurance company whose CEO makes $20 million, I would much rather pay for durable health care into a government, which, of course, we all know provides health care for seniors who need health care the most. So if I'm trading paying a CEO to make more money or paying a government to guarantee me health care, I'm picking the latter every time.
0: Okay.
4: So Miranda, how could we afford it?
0: Yeah, that was the question that they went on in the commentary. How can we afford it? And paying the government more and taxes, and El-Sayed admitting free health care means paying a little bit more in taxes regardless of your income. Also, an interesting story came out from the Washington Free Beacon, and that is the Michigan Democratic Senate nominee now, Abdul El-Sayed, once declared that his sacred obligation to follow Sharia in every aspect of his life until he meets his maker on the day he dies. That's according to comments he made to the New York Times back in 2009 as a young man buying his first home. Obligation to follow Sharia until the day he dies. Lord willing, this coming Monday on Crosstalk, we'll be joined by Dr. Gary Frazier, who has been monitoring the situation of the advancement of Islam across the United States, specifically what's happening in the Dallas-Fort Worth area. Dr. Frazier is scheduled to join us on Monday, and Lord willing, we'll be getting more into those issues in just a couple of days from now. Also, coming up after the break, we're going to find out from a Democratic Socialist of America spokesperson, Frances Gill, on this, as she was challenged about defunding the police. Back in a minute here on Crosstalk.
5: Back to Genesis with Dr. John Morris, geologist and president of the Institute for Creation Research. Dr. Morris, are spiders ever found in the fossil record?
6: Yes, unbelievably, Chris, they are. Not only spiders, but sometimes spider webs are found. A spider and its web was found in amber, which was dated by evolutionists at 190 million years old. Now, I don't buy the date. I think the amber was formed at the time of Noah's flood. But think how silly this makes the millions of years idea look. Spider silk is so fragile, it dehydrates and deteriorates quite quickly. Does anybody really think it's going to last for 190 million years? Chris, a better idea is out there. It's the back to Genesis idea of creation and the flood.
5: If you'd like to go back to Genesis, you can find us on the web at www.icr.org. For the Institute for Creation Research, I'm Chris O'Brien. Thanks for tuning in.
0: This is Crosstalk on VCY America, Friday News Roundup and Comment. So many issues going on, and very interesting from the Washington Free Beacon. Just came out a few days ago as well, photos showing a grinning Abdul El-Sayed buddying up with the Nation of Islam ministers who rallied against the Jews and defended Farrakhan. And we understand that the key Nation of Islam figure was backstage at his election night watch party. And friends, do not be fooled as to who is standing up for that particular campaign. Now, it's also interesting to watch what is going on with the Democratic Socialist of America. In the category, I'm looking at an article from WND.com that came out earlier this week. In the category of not ready for prime time, another spokeswoman for the Democratic Socialist of America struggled to explain the group's radical agenda, in this case, the desire to defund police and close jails and prisons. They don't deny this, but they often start talking about funding. Well, it was Los Angeles's NBC anchor Conan Nolan who interviewed DSA National Political Committee member Frances Gill this past Sunday. Listen to their discussion as it transpired.
1: Policy agenda on law enforcement is to defund police, ultimately to get rid of police departments, correct?
7: Well, what I would say is that we're dramatically overspending on police right now.
1: I understand, yeah. But the goal is to defund the police department so we don't need them in the future.
7: I think it's what we really want to see is a horizon where folks are not reliant on armed enforcement to meet our public safety needs.
1: Right. But mm-hmm. It says defund police on the website. That's your goal. And also to get rid of prisons and jails, correct?
7: Yes.
1: So if my daughter is assaulted and raped, is there any agency that would seek to find her assailant and bring him to justice?
7: Of course, yeah, of course.
1: What would
7: absolutely
1: it be if not police, and where would he be if not a jail?
7: So I guess I really want to avoid getting kind of caught into these hypotheticals and talk more about the reality that we're actually facing right now, which is that we're spending absolutely outrageous amounts of money on police and policing, and we're not spending money on things that actually make people safe and feel safe, which is things like actually well-lit streets, the streetlights in Los Angeles. Everybody agrees it's a huge problem. Things like mental health care and substance use treatment. So things that drive people to commit crimes and to that

0: make our society less safe, we're not doing anything about the root causes, and instead we're funneling money into the police.
1: You know, it's interesting. If we just had more well-lit streets, that mean we would not be having rapes across this nation. As the NBC anchor, you know, approached her and

the road on this issue, there is a scrambling. And do we, the question that the American people have to ask themselves, do we want to live in a society in which there are no enforcers of the law? And for those who violate the laws, do we want to live in a position where there are not jails and prisons to give justice to those who have been victimized? Against those who have victimized others is what I meant to say. So very important, and that's going to become a major part of discussion as it relates to so many of these candidates that are advancing through the Democratic Socialist of America. And they, in the previous clip we've heard here on Crosstalk, indicated that, no, we are not. We've told that and don't vote third party, so we're coming within the Democratic Party. Tragedy this past week also in Bogota, Colombia. Powerful 7.4 magnitude earthquake struck western Colombia on Monday. Saw some of the latest numbers reporting the death toll increasing to some 285 individuals. Well, this is from Jihad Watch. A prominent Shiite cleric in Michigan celebrated the death of Lindsey Graham, who also asked worshippers to pray for the death of Donald Trump, later urging Muslims to elect Abdul al-Sayed, who indeed went on to win the Democratic nomination for the state Senate seat. Mohammed Bakr Kazwini made the comments during a Friday sermon at the Islamic Institute of America in Dearborn Heights, this couple weeks before the election, and told worshippers he had awakened to very good news following Graham's death, and that Allah had taken the senator's soul to hell. Jihad Watch is reporting that London-based Muslim Brotherhood member accused of living a double life as a terror financier by funneling cash to Hamas through two sham charities to his neighbors in a northwest London suburb. He is simply the soft-spoken, bespectacled old man, but unbeknownst to any of them, Mohammed El-Abrari has been secretly living a double life, claiming that the 74-year-old is a senior leader of the Muslim Brotherhood, the global extremist group that U.S. banned as a terrorist entity in January. Despite U.S. sanctions, he remains free to move about London unchallenged. Washington Times reporting that federal prosecutors said Wednesday that they disrupted one of the biggest marriage fraud rings in U.S. history that orchestrated more than 1,000 bogus unions over a decade in the hopes of getting green cards. Officials said the ring earned tens of millions of dollars, charging up to $100,000 to arrange sham marriages for Chinese citizens, paying up to $30,000 for Americans willing to marry them. 11 people, 10 of them naturalized citizens and the other a legal permanent resident, were named in the newly unsealed indictment. Authorities described the remarkable steps the outfit went to, including fabricating photos to try and make it look like wedding ceremonies were held, opening joint accounts for the so-called couples, and purchasing life insurance. The goal, prosecutor said, was to create a false history to fool immigration officials. Not only that going on, but the Epoch Times also reporting that the China Mifu Baby group website translation excitedly shared the news. U.S. Supreme Court decision finalized birth tourism babies still become citizens. Well, on its website, the group displayed photos of tastefully decorated bedrooms in pastel blue, pink, and green under the heading American Postnatal Care Center in Irvine, California. Prices range from $43,800 for a two-bedroom, one-bath villa, $33,800 for a mid-range suite. With the increasing demand for childbirth in the U.S., more and more expectant mothers in China are planning to give birth there. Another Chinese birth tourism company displays a large image of a pregnant Chinese woman with an American flag in the background on its site, where it advertises packages for overseas medical treatment for childbirth in the U.S., listing partner hospitals in the U.S. and recommended obstetricians. Fox News reporting President Donald Trump's State Department is dumping the Biden-era guidelines that directed personnel to push a woke diversity, equity, inclusion, and accessibility agenda on foreign nationals and governments. Under the Trump administration, America's diplomats are tasked with advocating for national interest on the world stage, not demonstrating adherence to woke political dogmas, said the State Department spokesperson Tommy Bigot, as he told Fox News Digital.
Justin News reporting of White House Press Secretary Carol.

0: Caroline Leavitt announced Wednesday she will be leaving the Trump administration at the end of August, saying she wants to spend more time with her children. She gave birth to her second child. Prior to serving as press secretary, she was a lead spokeswoman for the Trump campaign. She said, being a mother and welcoming a new baby while working in one of the most demanding jobs in the world has been the most rewarding yet challenging season of my life. The truth is, since returning to the White House after the birth of my daughter, I have felt in my heart I cannot be the best mom to two young children that they deserve while devoting the constant time, energy, and attention required of the White House press secretary. And that is why I have ultimately made the bittersweet decision to depart the White House and embark on a new chapter in my life. President Trump himself offered praise for her service. Also in news, of course, has been testimony that came forth from Dr. Fauci, which we have shared excerpts here on Crosstalk. He is the former director of the National Institutes for Allergy and Infectious Diseases. But amid his revelations of the lack of honesty, there is so much more that has come forth even in the past week as it relates to a text showing that he thought one thing but was saying another to American mothers. And part of that was giving women who are expecting babies the COVID shot, even though he had been acknowledging risk of miscarriage from this. So just one little clip in which director Dr. Jay Bhattacharya was on Fox News addressing some of these very issues.
1: The new text released from Dr. Fauci's phone seems to be a different message privately than what he was telling publicly about the vaccine and pregnant women.
2: I mean, I'm really glad that his words now can be heard by the American people. And I share your concern. I think that when you have a new product like the COVID vaccine was back then, you should be careful with pregnant women. And it's shocking to me that that he was sharing private thoughts and that when he was out on public, and he was out in public a lot, he didn't share those private thoughts with the American public. I mean, to me, the big problem now is really how do you restore trust in public health? How do you restore trust in science? And, you know, that's what I've been working toward at the NIH, to really shift toward a transparent regime where there's scientific debate, scientific discussion, no debates off limits. I fully expect there to be people that disagree with me. And when I learn that I'm wrong, I'm going to tell the American public that I'm wrong. We have to turn the page from that.
1: And you have the job that he once had. That puts pregnant women in a really bad position. You're withholding information from them, giving them a recommendation that could potentially harm their baby. I don't know the process when you're the director of something like the NIH, but if you have reservations, shouldn't the public know those reservations?
2: I mean, especially for something like the COVID shots, which were brand new back then. I mean, Anthony Fauci was a major figure in trying to get those COVID shots off, past the finish line. He owed the American public some transparency regarding his honest thoughts. Generally, it's the FDA that regulates products and checks for side effects and so on. The NIH develops the science that produces the new vaccines. One lane and another lane. Tony Fauci, in some sense, was out of his lane, push and then use that power to tell American one thing when he really thought another.
0: Okay, Dr. Bhattacharya sitting in there on Fox News being interviewed there, and the likes of Dr. Fauci's a testimony, or lack thereof, I should say, and his written remarks in the diary, his text and communications going back and forth as well, much more to be exposed on that. And again, we'll be, Lord willing, getting into more of this next Tuesday on Crosstalk with Barbara Lowe Fisher as our guest from the National Vaccine Information Center, even as President Trump has brought a change to the matter of the childhood vaccination schedule. President Trump signed an executive order this past Monday, reports the CenterSquare.com, that challenges the federal government's recommendations for the childhood vaccine schedule, spacing some vaccines further apart and eliminating others altogether. According to the president, the order reduces the number of childhood core vaccination recommendations to 11. That's down from the 18 recommended under the Biden administration. It also recommends that the measles, mumps, and rubella Rubella vaccine be administered separately once individual vaccines become available in the United States. Again, if all goes as planned here in our schedule, Barbara Lowe Fisher will be with us from the National Vaccine Information Center next Tuesday on Crosstalk.

And we'll be getting into that. We'll be talking about Dr. Fauci, her response to matters that continue to unfold with him, as well as the measles outbreak that's occurring in many states across the United States. So, Lord willing, that coming up on Tuesday. Much more news after the break. 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

0: Is it really that important that we be aware of the signs of the times? Do Christians agree about the role of America in Bible prophecy? Is there biblical evidence that the church will escape the tribulation period? 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
1: This is Crosstalk on VCY America. It's a Friday News Roundup and Comment program, and we'll cover a number more issues here in this segment as well, taking a look at a number of life-related stories and other matters. We're going to continue with an article from Bearing Arms. It has a very significant meaning behind it. There are enough kids in the foster system, many of whom end up in truly dangerous situations with predatory individuals, that would seem no one should be trying to make it harder for good, decent people to take in children. Unfortunately, there's been an effort to keep gun owners from being able to foster these kids. About a week ago Tuesday, I think it was, a federal judge in Illinois upheld some pretty awful restrictions on gun owners who want to be foster parents. But in Wisconsin, a court just smacked similar laws down. Parents who sign up to be foster families don't cede their Second Amendment rights, the Wisconsin Appeals Court has ruled. The case involved Brian and Katie Lafferty, who clashed with Wisconsin's Department of Children and Families and a local county human services department. The officials had argued that the parents signed away their gun rights when they applied to foster use. Well, the three-judge panel said that was wrong, saying, "We conclude the Laffertys did not waive their constitutional rights by volunteering to serve as foster parents." That was a statement from Judge Maria Lazar. The county has initially imposed demands that those seeking to be licensed as foster families where concealed carry permits could not carry their guns when in the presence of foster children, must store their guns behind two locks with ammunition kept in separate place, and must disclose all of their firearms and their locations to the county. Well, the appellate court has struck that down. We'll see if that advances to the United States Supreme Court. WND.com, federal authorities confirmed that a suspect now is in custody for allegedly vandalizing the World War II Memorial in Washington, D.C. It was Jeanine Pirro, the U.S. Attorney for the District of Columbia, who confirmed that felony charges are pending. The suspect, according to reports, was identified as Melissa Ferris, who faces counts of degrading the property of the United States and destruction of veterans' memorials. The possible penalties include up to 10 years behind bars. The Friends of the National World War II Memorial, a nonprofit group dedicated to preserving the memorial, called the vandalism unacceptable, saying the memorial was a sacred place of remembrance. We understand also the White House is seeking new charges in the dropped reflecting pool case. And again, we'll see if that happens with the new Attorney General, Todd Blanche. Let's see. The Gateway Pundit reporting baby Gabriel was born in Texas on Wednesday after his surrogate mother bravely refused demands from his biological parents to abort him over a treatable heart condition. His birth comes one day after Texas Attorney General Ken Paxton stepped in to secure legal protections, ensuring the baby would receive life-saving care. Immediately following his birth, the newborn was transported to NICU for treatment of his hypoplastic left heart syndrome, a serious congenital defect that had been diagnosed at about

20 weeks of pregnancy. The surrogate, McKenna West, an Alaska nurse and single mother of two, had entered into a surrogacy agreement through Worldwide Surrogacy Specialists with the California couple. The pregnancy proceeded normally until the anatomy scan revealed the diagnosis of the left heart condition. The intended parents invoked the abortion provision in their agreement and attempted to force her to terminate the pregnancy, to kill the baby. When doctors in Alaska declined to perform a high-risk late-term abortion, arrangements were made for her to travel for the procedure elsewhere. She refused and saved his life. She researched the condition, learned of the expertise available in Texas, relocated to Dallas County. West even offered to assume full responsibility for the child or arrange adoption, releasing the couple from further obligations, but the biological parents rejected her plea. Instead, the parents pursued legal action, aiming to compel her to give birth in California, where they could withhold consent for the necessary surgeries. They wanted to let him die. Paxton's office stepped in the day before baby Gabriel's birth. Paxton filed a motion asking the district court to ensure orders directly the baby's medical care, directing them upon birth, barring his removal from the state, and setting an expedited hearing if the intended parents refuse consent for the treatment. Again, baby Gabriel has been born. LifeNews.com reporting Nevada voters will decide in November whether to approve Question 6, a proposed constitutional amendment that would create an unlimited right to kill babies in abortion through all 9 months of pregnancy. That includes unhealthy mothers, healthy babies. The measure would establish that all individuals shall have a fundamental right to abortion. LifeSiteNews.com reporting former New York City Mayor Michael Bloomberg is donating more than $1 million to defeat a campaign to undo Missouri's constitutional right to abortion, part of the billionaire's effort to support abortion on demand across America. Washington Examiner says Massachusetts joined 9 other states and Washington, D.C. this past Monday by removing all gestational age limits for abortion. Governor Healey on Monday signed a bill passed by the state legislature at the end of July that allows for elective abortion through all weeks of pregnancy based upon the professional judgment of a medical doctor performing the abortion. We believe that healthcare decisions should be made between women and families and their doctors, not politicians, Healey said. Well, Massachusetts now joins. By the way, after the governor signed this, you heard the round of applause. You heard the giggling, the laughter taking place in Massachusetts. They now join Alaska, Colorado, Maryland, Michigan, Minnesota, New Jersey, New Mexico, Oregon, Vermont, and Washington, D.C. in eliminating gestational age limits for abortion. Friends, abortion should not take place at any level of development. Life is life beginning at conception. LifeNews.com, Planned Parenthood just announced a $47 million budget for their midterm election blitz. ACLU is spending some $25 million specifically to push pro-abortion propaganda. And Reproductive Freedom for All, that's formerly NARAL, spending $23.5 billion. That's nearly $23.5 million, but that's nearly $100 million all aimed at one goal, flipping the U.S. Senate. That would be for what? Chuck Schumer, his pals at the Democratic Socialists of America, and the abortion lobby this coming November. Tragically, a 31-week-old unborn baby had been tried. They sought to abort this baby with the abortion kill. But on the bright side, this baby survived the abortion attempt. Two North Carolina teens facing felony charges after the 18-year-old mother allegedly took abortion pills at 31 weeks of pregnancy in an attempt to end the life of the unborn child, resulting in the premature birth of the baby into a toilet. LifeNews.com, doctors at Texas Children's Hospital successfully performed what they describe as the first surgery of its kind in the United States in an unborn baby to correct a severe intestinal defect. Theo French, now 5 months old, diagnosed at his mother's 20-week ultrasound with complex condition in which the baby's intestines develop outside the body through an opening in the abdominal wall. The defect left the children's organs exposed to the amniotic fluid, risking severe damage. But they were able to perform surgery, first ever surgery in the womb, to stop the intestines from growing outside the body. This one is a very, very tragic story. And I'm going to share a lot of details from this LifeNews.com story of an 83-year-old Canadian grandmother.

euthanized under the country's Medical Assistance in Dying program, MAID, on July 10th, 2026, despite having previously declined it because of her Christian faith and without proving what her family describes as a final verbal confirmation of consent. Bridget Stegman, known lovingly to her family as Gigi, died by lethal injection at the Pearl, that's formerly the E.J. McQuiggy Lodge, a long-term care facility in Belleville, Ontario, where she had lived for the previous 2 years. She had been diagnosed with untreatable stage 4 stomach cancer after about 5 months earlier. Her granddaughter, also named Bridget, held legal powers of attorney and had served as her primary caregiver and advocate for more than 12 years. Facility staff routinely contacted the granddaughter for decisions about medications, treatments, and daily care. Approximately 2 months before her death, Stegman was asked about medical assistance in dying. According to her family's public statement, she clearly stated she did not wish to pursue it. As a devout Christian, she said the practice conflicted with her personal beliefs and faith. She wanted to die naturally. While the granddaughter was away on a 10-day vacation, the facility staff held private discussions with Stegman about MAID without informing her family or any advocate. The family was never given a clear answer about who initiated those conversations, a serious concern given Stegman's diminished capacity, having a severe hearing impairment. She was completely deaf in her left ear, had very limited hearing in the right, and frequent periods of lethargy, and unresponsiveness. Well, when the formal assessment occurred on July 6th and 7th, the family described her sudden alertness after days of near unresponsiveness, and during the capacity evaluation, the physician had to repeat questions repeatedly because of her hearing loss. Stegman repeatedly gave incorrect answers to basic questions about her own life. When asked if she had any siblings, she said she had none, though she was second youngest of 14 children. She also said that none of her siblings were still alive, even though some still were, and she had spoken with one the previous week. She became disoriented, began to cry, and said, "I forgot about the grandkids," confusing her living siblings with her great-grandchildren. The family corrected the vast majority of her questions and her answers, and the granddaughter objected directly, questioning how Stegman could possibly be deemed capable of consenting to her own death. The physician explained the procedure in language the family found euphemistic and misleading for an elderly woman of Stegman's background, describing it as receiving medication, feeling peace, falling asleep, and promising she would not lose control of her bowels. Well, the family then was ordered to leave the room. The power of attorney's holder's request to remain was denied. When the physician emerged, she stated flatly, "I have deemed her capable of making her own decisions," and informed the family that Stegman had consented. Procedure scheduled for July 10th, the family was left shocked and distressed, later discovered that the death date had been set before any official MAID application paperwork was completed. Facility staff, including the home manager, then filled out and witnessed the forms themselves without notifying the power of attorney, despite the family's daily visits. On July 8th, the date was briefly advanced by a full day simply because the physician had an opening in her schedule. The home manager admitted she had personally completed the paperwork. In the morning of July 10th, the family took Stegman outside to the patio for fresh air and a scoop of her favorite strawberry ice cream while waiting for her pastor to arrive. Her clear wishes to be surrounded by family, have her pastor present, were treated as secondary to the schedule of the doctor. Friends, again, it was amazing what lengths they went through to try and force this decision out of a woman who had flatly denied wanting to have this medical assistance in dying, the MAID. And more prevalent this is becoming in Canada, and more prevalent it's happening in states across the United States as well. And now LifeSiteNews.com reporting three doctors published a paper in a top medical journal pushing for death by organ donation, where people undergoing euthanasia would be killed by having their organs removed. The paper is titled "Contextualizing Dead Donor Rule in an Era of Voluntary Euthanasia," published in the New England Journal of Medicine in early July. The co-author stated that the paper that in death by organ donation, the patient's authorization, experience, and outcome are not altered by whether death occurs moments before or during the organ retrieval. And by the way, scientists... A study published calls for the Earth's population to have to be cut in half to 4 billion people to achieve a sustainable planet. Wow. Friends, we're going to take

0: break, and let's come back. If you have questions, or rather comments, if you'd like to comment on these or other current event stories, giving you an opportunity to make comment. And I know there are things happening in your neck of the woods that you'd like to bring to the attention of our listeners as well. 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
1: 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Studying Revelation chapter 19 should give us great insight into this battle over Israel and Jerusalem that goes on today. What a historic location. Think about this. Jesus Christ playing on the Mount of Olives as a child, beginning his ministry at the age of 30, and then the Olivet Discourse, teaching his disciples what is to come right there on the Mount of Olives. And then he ascends into heaven from there. And the angel says he'll return once again and put his foot on that very mountain, the Mount of Olives. In fact, the scriptures tell us in Revelation 19, the mountains will split and provide a way of escape for those believers who are being sought and persecuted. Isn't this fascinating? History revolves around Israel and Jerusalem. And yet we see the stage being set for the world turning against Israel and Jerusalem even now. I'm Brennan House for the Worldview Report.
0: This is Crosstalk. It's a news roundup and comment Friday. And if you'd like to comment on these news stories today or simply inform the audience of things happening in your neck of the woods and comment on it, here's your opportunity. So many times, why don't you do a program of this? I'm concerned about this or I'm concerned about that. Friends, here's your opportunity to call in to share that concern. 800-733-9829. By the way, LifeNews.com reporting that starting on September 12th, the state of Illinois is pushing suicide on patients. This is the new assisted suicide law in the state of Illinois. We understand a doctor's group has filed a lawsuit to try and stop this from taking place. Also, the state of Virginia, the abortion ballot measure is now heading to the Court of Appeals. Liberty Counsel has appealed to the Court of Appeals of Virginia to dismiss the court order, the lower court said to dismiss their legal challenge, Liberty Counsel fighting to preserve that legal challenge taking place here regarding that issue on the ballot. Our number to Crosstalk, 800-733-9829. We have Barry calling from Tennessee. Barry, you're on the air.
2: Yeah, Jim, a lot of times we act like some strange thing is happening. All this stuff just happens by a happenstance. But, you know, things just don't happen, you know, by happenstance. You know, how it works is as the church retreats, the devil advances. As the church retreats from the prayers and seeking God and praying, preaching that uncompromised word, the devil advances. This is why the church is the problem and it's the solution. And we don't realize this. You know, I'm old enough to remember that when the people, they used to pray, and you'd feel the power in the church. The churches are dead. I've been across a lot of churches across this country. I know there's a remnant, but I'll tell you what, most of our churches are dead. There's a lot of people think they're going somewhere, but they ain't going nowhere when that horn blows. I'll tell you, we need to get that conviction back in our churches. Like I said, when I was a kid, I'd see people going up the altar, and they pray, not for 1 minute, not for 2 minutes. They pray sometimes by the hour. And I remember the pastor saying about how he had to go up there and after church and wipe the tears off the altar. And he said that he'd give a call for sinners to come forward because he said if you don't come forward, he said there's not going to be room for you up here because the saints would go up there. Now we just go to church and just play church. And I'm telling you, this thing is winding down, you know. You might think that I'm just talking and blowing air, but I'm telling you what, I'm not ignorant to the Spirit. And I'm telling you what right now, that this thing is winding down and people are playing church, and it's going to end up with a lot of people sitting here when it's all over.
0: You know, Barry, as you were talking, I was thinking of Peter Dynica, who started the Slavic Gospel Association. I heard him as a child growing up, and he said those words, much prayer, much power. Little prayer, little power. No prayer, no power. And,
2: exactly.
0: Yeah, indeed. Thank you. And we so often treat prayer just like a spare tire. You bring it out only in case of an emergency. So, yeah.
2: Well, people don't see their need. People don't see their need for God anymore. They got what they need. They put him up on the shelf. And when they need him, they call on him. But you know what? God doesn't work that way.
0: Yeah.
2: You need to seek. He said, when those that seek me early, he said, I shall be found of them. That's why we can't get a prayer through for people that are sick and need healing and such, because we've got condemnation between us and God. Hmm. I mean, this is a daily thing. This is a thing you seek after moment by moment.
0: Yeah. Amen. Thank you, Barry.
2: Sure.
0: Let's go to Mike in Pennsylvania. Mike, you're on the air.
3: Yes. I just wanted to make a comment. I think this is all part of the end times, where they're going to take an elderly lady and go against her family and violate all their rights.
0: Yeah.
3: I mean, it's incredible. I just hope they get good attorneys and go after these people to stop this, because this is going to continue. This is just the beginning of them getting rid of the elderly people, because you know there's going to be nothing left anyway. They stole everything, and they're all thieves.
0: You know, Mike,
3: that's how I feel about it.
0: Yeah, this is going on in the country of Canada, in which they have opened the doors wide open for this medical aid in dying, medical assistance in dying, and we are seeing the numbers escalate year after year after year. And it's the government has interest in promoting this, and regarding the finding good legal assistance, I don't think you're going to find that in Canada to fight what the country is making available all across the nation there, sadly.
3: Mm-hmm. Well, I'm afraid it's going to continue down here, too. I mean, you got all these liberal states, and they're going to end up doing the same thing.
0: Yeah.
3: And as far as Jesus goes, you know, I know we're right on the end times. I think if we got 5 years left, we're lucky. That's my opinion.
0: Could be today. Could be today. Thank you, Mike. John in New Jersey, you're on the air.
4: Hey, sir. There's one thing that people want I haven't heard being addressed or talked about and mentioned, and it's the bizarre and devastating weather impacting our nation, including Puerto Rico and Hawaii. And it's not by chance that God can use the weather as a instrument of judgment, and it tells about that in Job chapter 37, how the Lord uses the weather for correction, his land, or for his mercy's sake. You know, sir, we have 10 states that now allow abortion up to the 9th month, and do you think God in heaven, the Lord, winks at that and says, oh, well, it's America, Trump's my president, he's not going to tolerate it. And where are the pastors speaking out against this stuff, telling the people our nation is under judgment and we should be praying and confessing the sins of our nation like Daniel did?
0: Yeah.
4: Daniel did that in chapter 9.
0: Indeed.
4: We have such an opportunity to share the gospel. And brother, I tell you, the Holy Ghost is setting up opportunities for me here in Jersey, just to say Jesus, and heads will turn, or they don't, but they heard the name of Jesus.
0: Yeah.
4: And if I can say one last thing, I drive a car, and the spare tire is on the back of the car with a cover on it. And 2 years ago, God prompted me. I say God, the Holy Ghost prompted me to write on a piece of weather-resistant material, three crosses, and John chapter 3, 16, 17, and 18. And I have it on to this day, and you know I've seen the reaction of people when they get behind the car and they see the cross, they either back up and they stay away, or they really pass me real quick.
0: Hey, we're out of time. John, thank you for your call here today and the passion that you have. Certainly, we are living in times, as Paul called them, perilous times. We need to advance the gospel in such a time as this. By the way, it is Friday. The Lord's Day is coming. Trust you'll be in a Bible-believing, Bible-teaching local church. Thanks for listening.
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0: with SRN News. I'm Bob Agnew in Washington. Legal battle over the White House ballroom is continuing to escalate.
1: The Trump administration is asking the Supreme Court to let construction of the planned White House ballroom continue. A lower court ordered the work paused after ruling the president needs approval from Congress. The administration says the project is being paid for with private funds and should be allowed to move forward. Officials are seeking emergency relief so building can resume while the case proceeds. Willie Nelson, Washington.
0: Tropical storm Layla formed in the Pacific Ocean yesterday and is expected to become a hurricane while approaching the Big Island of Hawaii.
2: Right now we have a tropical storm watch in effect for Maui, and we may be adding more watches and warnings as the day goes on. But our biggest emphasis is on that Big Island.
0: And that's Senior Hurricane Specialist John Cangiolosi at the National Hurricane Center. He says Layla is expected to start bringing rain to the islands as early as tonight, as well as high winds and potentially dangerous surf as well. One person now under arrest for defacing the World War II memorial in the nation's capital.
3: D.C. U.S. Attorney Jeanine Pirro says charges have been filed against a woman who is accused of vandalizing the World War II memorial in Washington, D.C. with graffiti. She also is accused of pouring liquid soap into the fountain to make it bubble. Pirro on her X page saying prosecutors in her office filing two felony charges against Melissa Farris, a 41-year-old woman from Kentucky.
0: And that is Laura Winters reporting. Retail sales slipped by 0.6% last month. That was the biggest drop since May of 2025. Analysts say it's likely tied to the fact that government tax refunds dried up for would-be consumers. There had been a notable bump in spending in both April and May when those refund checks first started to arrive. Gas prices ticked up overnight. AAA now says the nationwide average, as of today, stands at $4.08 a gallon, up from $3.85 last month. This is SRN News. A Christian-owned business is petitioning the U.S. Supreme Court.
4: Attorneys with Pacific Justice Institute and Alliance Defending Freedom are asking the High Court to take the case of a Korean spa, which the state of Washington says must allow males who identify as women into its female-only facility. The lawyers say the owners of Olympus Spa, quote, hold sincere Christian convictions that men and women should not be unclothed together outside of marriage. The Ninth U.S. Circuit Court of Appeals ruled against the spa, holding the First Amendment does not protect it from fines and prosecution. Michael Harrington reporting.
0: The case against a Muslim man accused of murdering 15 Jewish people at a Hanukkah celebration in Sydney, Australia, has attracted more than 800 witness statements. Prosecutors have issued a report to court officials on progress toward beginning the trial of Naveed Akram. He and his father are charged with a massacre last December at Australia's Bondi Beach. This is SRN News. A major drought brings with it a major historic discovery.
5: Rome's ancient Nero's Bridge has reemerged from the Tiber River as exceptionally low water levels expose parts of the historic structure near St. Peter's Basilica. Weeks of little to no rain have caused the Tiber's flow to fall below 80 cubic meters per second, that according to Rome's Civil Protection Service. Archaeologists say the bridge, traditionally associated with Emperor Nero, may actually predate his reign and have been built under his uncle, Emperor Caligula. The discovery comes as Rome faces a water crisis after prolonged dry periods. Keith Peters reporting.
0: The U.S. Consumer Product Safety Commission has announced a recall of many fridges that had been sold on Amazon. According to the CPSC, 250,000 Kaluli mini fridges, 10 and 15-liter models, have been recalled because the electrical switch can short-circuit. You'll find more on these stories at SRNnews.com.
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12: A federal court of appeals found that Kaiser Permanente was wrong to fire an employee who refused the COVID-19 shot. We're going to be talking about this on Faith and Freedom. I'm Matt Staver, founder and chairman of Liberty Counsel. Joining me is Holly Mead.
13: Okay, correct me if I'm wrong, but Kaiser is a medical company that...
12: So they should know better.
13: Right.
12: But the problem is that they're blinded by it.
13: Well, they also get money. There's an incentive in there. So that's why in August 2021... they implemented the COVID shot mandate for all their employees because you're saying, well, we can't be a medical company without pushing this on our own employees.
12: Yeah, so it is a medical company. You know, and some of the medical industry issues were most exacerbated among hospitals and also within the whole medical community.
13: Because they're getting money for it.
12: You know, the biomedical community.
13: Just like the, you know, previous administration, they're all getting money from it.
12: Yeah, they're all getting money, but they're also like trained in a worldview that is very myopic. They're not trained to do research on their own.
13: Right, just follow the agenda.
12: This is how it is. This is the protocol. This is the standard. This is the gold standard.
13: Fauci's the great scientist. Follow what he says, you know.
12: Yeah, you know, in fact, I was just reading, this is totally different, but I was reading about Paul Merrick, and he developed a treatment for sepsis. He did it by using some various nutraceuticals. And one of the people that was writing about it was very much opposed to it because of his medical training, just simply said, that can't happen. Until a number of years, he blew him off, and finally he had some patients that had sepsis, and he began trying to use Paul Merrick's treatment protocol and found out, oh my goodness, it actually does work.
13: And Paul's a very good doctor, by
12: and
13: the way.
12: And he's a very good doctor, a very good researcher.
13: He's one of on the right side of the fence.
12: Yeah, he's been on the right side of COVID. He's also done a lot on researching cancer. He's got a book called Cancer Care. But the fact of the matter is that he thought out of the box. And with regards to COVID, he didn't just simply take the narrative, but he actually did his own research. And so many doctors don't, and many of the hospitals don't. And one of the hospitals' reasons why they don't is because, remember, under the Biden administration, they'd get money.
13: Right.
12: They would get money if they classified somebody as having COVID, and then having classified them, their money would increase, but then they'd have to follow a particular protocol. And they would give remdesivir and the ventilator, and people would die. Mm-hmm. So Kaiser should have been, like attorneys should have been across the board,

0: your employment attorneys, and they weren't. They should have been leaders in recognizing individuals' right under the Title VII law that governs employers to opt out. But Kaiser Permanente, they issued a mandate, and they ended up firing one of their employees who refused to take the shot. The good thing is this case still is going on, just recently came down. A three-judge panel at the Ninth Circuit Court of Appeals issued a 2-1 decision in favor of Mimi Weiss, a former senior consultant and department manager at Kaiser. And the interesting thing is one of the judges was a Trump appointee, authored the majority opinion, but the other judges were not Trump appointees. So this was a different division of, you know, Clinton appointee filed a dissent. But another appointee there actually sided with this 2-1 majority that was not from President Trump. So this was a great decision, ultimately finding that Kaiser violated Title VII by not accommodating this person's religious beliefs.
1: You know, the judge, Daniel Forrest, who, like you said earlier, authored the majority opinion, wrote that sincerity of the employee's professed beliefs and whether the employee adequately notified her employer that she has a religious conflict with an employee requirement are separate inquiries. There is no suggestion that Kaiser ever questioned that Weiss was asserting a religious objection to the mandate. Thus, Weiss plausibly alleged that she proved sufficient information for Kaiser to understand the existence of a conflict between her beliefs and her mandates. And isn't that what we've been fighting for these different employees, healthcare workers, other employees for all these years, Matt?
0: Yeah, in fact, I'm arguing a case at the Court of Appeals in Florida, State Court of Appeals. I've been asked to argue. We're the amicus in this case. We were asked by the Court of Appeals to file an amicus because of our expertise in this area. And I'll present argument in this case as well. And this case is a case that came out of Central Florida that I'll argue in September. And that case deals with something very similar. A person says, I have a sincere religious objection because of the aborted fetal cells in these mRNA COVID shots. And similarly here, now they're questioning whether or not there is a scientific basis for objecting rather than going on the person's individual religious conviction.
1: It's a religious conviction, not a scientific.
0: I know, and in fact, they're totally wrong. They were saying that a couple of them were not associated. They had this hypothetical of just this word game about how, they might have used the aborted fetal cell in the early stages, but not in the later stages.
1: And this is a company in Central Florida?
0: Yeah, it's a company in Central Florida. So it's also a medical company as well. So they terminated this individual. In fact, they terminated all the individuals. If you had a belief that the COVID shots were in some way associated with aborted fetal cells, across the board, they denied your accommodation across the board. They denied them all across the board. So this is just one individual. They took it upon themselves to say that's not a legitimate basis. That, in fact, they think that there are some that didn't have associated with aborted fetal cell, although they acknowledge that they did early on. It's just pretty bizarre. They're trying to get around. I remember, Holly, you remember when we were in the midst of a lot of this litigation, employers were giving out, you know, questionnaires. Have you ever had Tylenol? Have you ever used Tylenol? And they would say, well, if you use Tylenol, then you can't have a sincere religious belief because Tylenol has been tested using aborted fetal cell. Well, that's not actually true. Originally, it was not. There have been some that were subsequently tested, but that's not how it was created. And so if you answered yes to any one of these drugs, then they would deny you. They went through this word game. This was a horrendous time in America.
1: And other with the military, they were giving out blanket denials without even looking at individual cases. And we are still going back and knocking on the door of the U.S. Supreme Court, asking them to take the case on behalf of our New York healthcare workers.
0: Yeah, we're still doing it. It's still back there. So pray for that case. It's Doe's versus Hochul. And we're asking the court just to reconsider it because the day after the Supreme Court decided not to review the case over the dissent of three justices, Gorsuch, Thomas, and Alito, that said that they ought to take the case. The very next day, the same Court of Appeals thumbed its nose at the Supreme Court and denied the Amish that go to their own schools in New York. They're not going to public schools. The Amish kids are going to their own Amish schools.
1: Trying to force them to get vaccinated.
0: And they're forcing them to get vaccines. And the Amish don't want any vaccines. Mm. And now they're saying, if you want to go to your own Amish schools, you have to be vaccinated. Now, the Amish are kind of an insular type of group. Mm-hmm. They're not going out into the general community. They're working. They're having their instruction all there within their community. And by the way, they did pretty well during COVID.
1: Sure.
0: Because they didn't want to get the shots either, and they did pretty well during COVID.
1: So how can you mandate they do that? That's just ridiculous.
0: Well, it's the very next day. They denied the Amish to have an exemption to attend their own Amish religious schools. And they said, no, you have to get vaccinated. So, you know, this is a good decision here from Kaiser, regarding Kaiser, I should say, from the Court of Appeals. These cases are still ongoing, believe it or not, even after all these years when they began in 2020, particularly in 2021. Continue to keep these cases and others in your prayers and go to Liberty Counsel's website for more information, lc.org. That's lc.org.
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4: Nearly every common behavioral problem is considered to be a disease in American culture today: gambling, overeating, and certainly drugs and alcohol. 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
6: Our word for today comes from Psalm 69. I will praise the name of God with a song and will magnify him with thanksgiving. This also shall please the Lord better than an ox or bull. This is one of the great messianic psalms. David wrote from deep suffering, but his words ultimately point to Christ. In the midst of rejection and affliction comes this remarkable declaration, I will magnify him with thanksgiving. David then adds that such gratitude pleases the Lord more than an offering of an ox or a bull. God is not primarily looking for outward ritual, but hearts that trust him. Now, Jesus modeled exactly that. In Matthew 11:25, he thanked the Father not because his ministry on earth was becoming easier, but because the Father's wise and sovereign purposes were unfolding. Rejection was growing, opposition was mounting, yet Jesus praised the Father because he trusted his plan rather than his circumstances.

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2: We all know that every time a boy or girl listens to one of our programs, he gets some impression of the Christian life and the character of the people involved. So we must be constantly alert to guard the image that's presented, to make it realistic and truthful, neither setting up false ivory tower heroes for fellas and gals to aspire to, or creating the impression that Christianity is an impossible goal in this day and age. We also try to present Christians as people, something which they are. The faults of a Christian don't have to be glossed over. He's human too. So we try to present to you a story that, from your point of view, is a factual photograph of a way of life. Let's all be honest before God so that truth can survive.
1: Don't miss
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1: Stories of Great Christians. The Department of Broadcasting of the Moody Bible Institute in Chicago greets its friends everywhere with Chapter 15 of They Called Me Mama, the story of Margaret Nicol Laird, missionary to Africa.

0: Madame Laird?
1: Yes?
0: We have never met, but let me introduce myself. My name is Jacques...
1: Oh, yes, I know who you are. Oh, you have quite a reputation in this part of the country as the greatest elephant hunter in Africa.
0: Well, I enjoy hunting and I've done it for a long time, but...
1: Oh.

0: no need to be modest. If a person does something well, he deserves some recognition.
1: Thank you, madame. But I've not come to talk about my hunting exploits.
0: Oh, of course not. Now, please, come in.
1: Merci, madame. Merci.
0: Won't you be seated, sir?
1: Merci.
0: And what may I do for you?
1: Well, while I was elephant hunting, I had an unfortunate accident. And they took me to the hospital in Bangui. The doctor there was able to do a little immediate repair work, but he told me that I should get my affairs in order so that I could come in for surgery. Otherwise, the next time it happened, I might find myself where I could not get help.
0: Mm-hmm.
1: I have straightened out my affairs now, so I have time for the operation.
0: But why did you not go back to the hospital in Bangui?
1: Oh, I would rather come here to you. As you say, Madame Laird, if a person or a place does something well, it should be recognized. Your hospital has a good reputation, so I would rather come here. Would you please ask your doctor if he would do the surgery, and would you take care of me?
0: Oh, why, certainly. I'm sure the doctor will do the surgery, and if you want me to care for you during your recovery, I'll be happy to.
1: Thank you, Madame. I knew you would. Now, I do have one more request.
0: Yes, what is it?
1: My wife, she would like to be with me during my recovery, and mm-hmm. So I wonder, could you arrange for her to stay at the company headquarters?
0: Well, I will do what I can. In the meantime, we must talk with the doctor and make a date for your surgery. How is Jacques today? I see you're catching up on the news.
1: Yes, madame. And I believe I have found a solution to one of your problems.
0: Oh, what problem and what solution?
1: The problem of building a clinical building. You need the funds, no? So, here is the solution. Look.
0: Why, that's a photograph of people climbing the steps of a church. On their knees.
1: Yes, yes. You see, they receive indulgence. And by adding a little money to this act, they receive more of the same. Oh, this would be a magnificent way to gather funds for your clinical building. After all, many churches in Europe were built with indulgence money. It's a good thing, isn't it? I mean, God is God, is he not?
0: Yes, God is God. But he is not always understood nor worshipped as such.
1: I do not understand.
0: I would never have come to Africa if I believed there were any way to buy salvation.
1: Why not buy it if you have the money?
0: If the Bible says, God so loved the world that he gave his only begotten Son, that whosoever believeth in him should not perish, but have everlasting life, then what does that do for purchasing salvation?
1: Well, I don't...
0: And what about the African, without food, naked, poverty-stricken? What chance would he have to buy salvation? The God I serve is so wonderful. He provided a way of salvation so that the lowliest African can achieve eternal life and come to Christ in just the way I did. And you, with all your education, or even the most educated or wealthiest person in France, can come no other way than through the shed blood of Jesus Christ.
1: Oh, I'm sorry, I didn't mean...
0: Because I believe that. I was willing to leave my home to come here. I would love to have more money for the clinical building. I would love to do more for the Africans. But God forbid that we would ever have a building if it comes from money like that. If God's people don't have the vision of the need and don't give out of the abundance of their hearts because they love the Lord as much as I do, I'd rather not have a building. Please forgive me, Jacques. I didn't mean to get so upset.
1: Forgive you? Oh, no. It is I who should be forgiven for even suggesting such a thing. Perhaps I may have been completely misinformed to have believed, you know, that the churches in Europe were built with money contributed for indulgences. You know, we should never sit in judgment regarding another person's belief. I'm sorry, I did not realize that this religion business is so, how you say, so real.
0: Oh, Jacques, it's so real, I have my entire life staked on it. My belief is no more a part-time thing than my work here at the hospital. And if you think I put in overtime here, you should know Jesus Christ. He never stops working for you.
1: For me?
0: Yes. He's working to heal your soul, just as we've worked to heal your body. Jacques, let me tell you about him.

0: Often the healing takes place by correcting false impressions. Not every experience is a salvation experience, but it paves the way for God's Spirit to work. Before Guy died, we had a new administrator come to our station. According to French etiquette, the newcomers call on the older residents within a week or two. If they haven't called within 2 weeks, you know that you've been snubbed, and you should leave them alone. It had been over 2 weeks when the former administrator dropped by.
1: You'll have to forgive the Latrelles, Madame Laird. That's just the way Monsieur Latrelle is.
0: Oh, we've been snubbed before. We just go on, for we have so much to do.
1: What upsets me the most is he's forbidden, Madame Latrelle, to speak to you. She's a young woman from a French nobility. She has never had to do a day's work in her life. And she's expecting a child. You could have been so much help to her. I am sorry.
0: Why is he so determined to avoid us?
1: He had an unhappy experience with missionaries in Indochina. He hates missionaries, especially Americans.
0: Then since I fall into both categories, I'd better pray that the Lord will work out the situation. Thank you for telling us, Monsieur.

0: Lord, if I weren't so sure you wanted me to do this, I'd rather be inside on this 120-degree day than going to see someone in the afternoon when I'm probably asleep. And then someone whom I know hates me just because I'm an American missionary. What will I do when I get there? What will I say? Oh, there's the house. Perhaps someone will see me and come out. Well, Lord, here I am. All I see is that long flight of stairs leading to the house and the door firmly closed. Oh, what if... What's this? The door's opening. It's a little houseboy, and he's running towards me as though a lion were after him.
1: Mama! Mama! Come quick! Come quick! Oh, Mama, God has sent you. I'd be afraid.
0: No. Just wait. What's the matter?
1: It's Madame, Mama. I not know. And I'd be all alone
0: it's
1: with
0: okay.
1: her. I'm afraid she'd die.
0: Okay, it's okay. Now just take
1: this
0: me to
1: way,
0: her.
1: This way. Come quick.
0: All right.
1: Quick.

0: Madame Latrine, can you hear me?
1: Yes.
0: Okay, do you have any soap or alcohol?
1: I have nothing. Since we arrived, I have not unpacked a thing.
0: Okay. Listen, one of the missionaries is at the post. I'll call him and send word to send me my things.
1: Oh, no, please. Do not leave me.
0: Madame Trill, I must get my things. I can do nothing without something to work with. Now, where's your husband?
1: Well, he has just gone to Bambari to take the doctor back.
0: Uh-huh.
1: I was sick for 3 days.
0: It's okay now.
1: And the doctor came to give me medication.
0: Okay. I'm going to have someone wire for the doctor to return with your husband and bring his instruments with him. Now, I want you to just stay calm, and I'll be right back. Doctor, don't you think you should perform surgery now?
2: I just don't have the energy right now.
0: But everything is ready.
2: What do you mean? Everything's ready. What do you know about surgery?
0: I dare say that I was assisting in surgery before you ever thought of being a doctor.
2: Oh, pardon. I didn't realize you were a nurse. And such efficiency in our hospital. Nobody waits on me or gets anything ready. Do you mean to say that these instruments are sterilized?
0: Everything is ready, Doctor. Your patient, too.
2: Then, let us begin.
0: The operation was a success, Doctor. I took the fetus last night, but did not think I should try to take the placenta. I didn't want to risk a hemorrhage.
2: Very wise, Madame Laird. You have proven yourself to be a highly competent professional person. Monsieur Latrelle speaks very highly of what you have done, although there seems to be a sense of mystery about the way he compliments you.
0: I would rather have him puzzled over his compliments than have it the way it was before his wife's operation.
2: I'm sorry. I don't understand.
0: Neither do I, Doctor. The Lord's ways are strange. Strange indeed.

0: It was so nice to see you again, Monsieur Latrille. And after 10 years, such a long time.
1: And what a surprise, running into you here in Brazzaville. I'm so glad you got to see my wife and baby.
0: Ah, and we are so thankful for what you have done for us.
1: It was nothing. When you told me last night that you would have to wait for a month for the next boat, it was simple for me to call my brother. I knew the governor, Bangui, could authorize you to take passages on the boat in our place. Oh, just one more thing.
0: What is it?
1: Your expenses have been cared for.
0: Oh, Monsieur Latrille.
1: No. My dear Madame Laird, how could I ever repay you for the way you cared for my wife at Ypi? You would accept no pay. You may consider this passage on the boat as delayed payment. Goodbye, Madame Laird, and thank you again for restoring my wife and for restoring my trust.
0: And thank you, Lord, for causing me to speak when I might have remained silent.
2: You have just heard Chapter 15 of They Called Me Mama, the story of Margaret Nicol Laird. Stories of Great Christians is produced by the Department of Broadcasting of the Moody Bible Institute in Chicago.

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Well, hi there. Come on in. I'm Uncle Charlie. You're just in time for Children's Bible Hour Story Time. And we have an interesting story all ready for you today. And we'll get to that story right after we have some good, bright music. Going to build my life on the Lord Jesus Christ. Listen.

0: We're going to step out on faith, and we are not going to quit, right? That's the name of my story, No Quitter. It was the middle of a long, hot summer, and Jim was doing his afternoon paper route. He had been delivering papers for about 2 years, but now he didn't want to do it anymore. However, he had promised the newspaper company that he would stick with it until school started in the fall. As Jim turned a corner and saw all the houses, his mind was filled with dissatisfaction.
1: I just don't want to do this anymore. I could be out playing baseball with Brad and my other friends, but instead I have to do this dumb old paper out. Well, here's another aim for the top step. There's your paper, Mr. Hall. It's just waiting for you to get home from work to read it. Oh, brother, here comes Mrs. Feller. I wonder what she wants.
2: Hello there, Jimmy. How's the newspaper business?
1: About the same as always, Mrs. Felder.
2: Well, Jimmy, my paper came very late yesterday. Why was that?
1: I ran out of papers because the delivery truck didn't leave enough for me. I had to call and order one for you.
2: Oh, that explains it. But why did you skip my house instead of someone else's? I'm at the beginning of your route.
1: Well, see, every now and then they don't leave enough papers, so I count them right away to see if I have enough. If not, I pick a different house to skip each time. That way, no one ever gets skipped more than anyone else.
2: That's a brilliant idea, Jimmy. Did you think of that?
1: Yes, ma'am, I did.
2: Well, you're doing a real service to the neighborhood by delivering all those papers for so long. I'm proud of you, Jimmy, and I want you to know that. Well, I have to run along now. See you later.
1: Here's your paper, Mrs. Felder.
2: Oh, thank you, Jimmy. I'd be proud to be your mama. Goodbye.
1: That was interesting. She's a little strange at times, but she's nice enough. She'd be proud to be my mama. Hi, Mom. I'm home. When's dinner?
3: Oh, it won't be long. We're just waiting for Dad to get home. What's in the news today?
1: Nothing much. Just something about the Middle East and a lot of political stuff.
0: Well, here I am. Home at last. How's everybody doing?
1: A lot better since you're home. Now we can finally eat.
0: Well, that's a fine welcome home. Where's my newspaper anyway, Mr. Paperboy?
1: On the coffee table. But I bet you don't have time to read it before dinner.
3: Jim's right. Everything's ready. Let's eat.
0: This is a great meal, dear.
3: I'm glad you like it.
1: Yeah, it is good.
3: What's so funny about the food, Jim?
1: Oh, it's not the food, Mom. That's great. I was just thinking about Mrs. Felder. She's the funny one.
0: And what makes Mrs. Felder so funny?
1: Well, when I gave her the paper today, she said that she'd be proud to be my mama. Isn't that just a riot?
3: Oh, I don't know. I'm proud to be your mother.
1: It's not the being proud part. It's the mama. Anyway, I was just explaining my skipping system to her because it was her turn to get skipped yesterday. Then she started up on how great I am and what a service the paper route is.
0: Well, good. It's nice that she appreciates you.
1: Yeah, I suppose. But anyone can deliver papers. It doesn't take anything special. And to tell you the truth, I'm tired of it. I just don't want to deliver papers anymore.
3: But you know that you did agree to keep the route until school starts again in the fall.
1: Yeah, but still.
0: No, but still, Jim. You're making really good money for a seventh grader. And the work isn't very hard, is it?
1: Well, no. But I really don't want to be doing this anymore.
0: But like Mom pointed out, you made a commitment to do it until September.
1: So I guess I don't have a choice, do I?
0: No, I don't think you do. You see, Jim, your commitment to the newspaper company is a lot like the contracts I get at work. I can't quit just because I don't want to work on a project anymore. I've got to finish it, just as you have to finish your paper out every day until September. That's the way it will always be in what we call the working world, son.
3: You know, if you say you're going to do something, you've got to do it, even if you don't like it.
1: I suppose. But I still wish I hadn't made a commitment to work at this road all summer.
4: I know. But you did, son, and it's just as important to be faithful in this as in any job you may have in the future. The Bible has a lot to say about that, and I can think of a few verses right now. For our devotions tonight, let's look up a verse or two. How about handing each of us a Bible from the shelf there, Jim?
1: Sure, Dad. Here you are. And here's yours, Mom.
3: Thank you.
4: Let's each look up a verse. Mother, can you find 1 Corinthians 4, verse 2? Mm-hmm. Jim, you take Luke 16, verse 10, please. And I'll find a verse in Proverbs. Okay, let's see. Proverbs. Okay, everyone ready?
1: Yep.
4: Okay. Mother, how about reading yours first?
3: All right. 1 Corinthians 4, verse 2. Moreover, it is required in stewards that a man be found faithful.
4: Now, notice that faithfulness is a requirement. It's not just a suggestion. Okay, Jim, let's hear your verse.
1: Luke 16:10. He that is faithful in that which is least is faithful also in much. I know just what you're going to say now.
4: What?
1: That this verse means that if I'm faithful in a little thing like my paper route, I'll be faithful when I have big responsibilities, too.
4: You hit it right on the head. If you can be trusted to do as you promise regarding what you may think of as little things, you'll be considered trustworthy when it comes to bigger things later on.
3: Or sometimes even right away.
4: That could be, too.

0: that idea goes along with my verse, Proverbs 28:20. A faithful man shall abound with blessing.
1: Okay, I get the point. I'll stick with it and deliver those papers like I promised, whether I feel like it or not. And frankly, I don't.
2: Well, I'm glad you realize that you need to do it. But I think we should add one more verse to our devotions this evening. How about Philippians 2:14? I believe that was your Sunday school memory verse last week, wasn't it? Why don't you quote it for us, Jim?
1: My memory verse?
2: Mm-hmm.
1: Do all things... Oops, I don't think I want to quote it. Do I have to?
0: Yes, son. You better do it.
1: Oh, okay. Do all things without murmurings and disputings. I guess you got me there. All right, I'll try to remember that one, too. And if I forget, I'm sure one of you will remind me, right?
2: Right.
0: We...

You know something? Strange as it may sound, that's what I'd like on my tombstone someday. No quitter. And along with it, my life verse, Philippians 1:6, being confident of this very thing, that he who began a good work in you will perform it until the day of Jesus Christ. I want to finish what God gives me to do. I started here at CBH way back in 1943 at age 9. Last month, I had my 74th birthday. In our story today, Jim got the message from Luke 16:10, didn't he? He that is faithful in that which is least is faithful also in much. Jim said, that verse means that if I'm faithful in a little thing like my paper route, I'll be faithful when I have a big responsibility too. What a wonderful lesson for all of us, young and old alike, to learn. Before we go, a quick reminder that we have many of our stories from Storytime available on CD. 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

There we go again. The producer just gave me a nod, telling me it's time to start spinning my memories. Always racing against time. Now, on with the story. And it's coming mighty fast. I know you were all pretty relieved when we found Wally on the side of the road.

0: Oh, he was scratched up a little, unconscious and cold. But other than that, there wasn't anything serious. But something else kind of strange happened that I'm sure you remember. I was picking up Wally's lost shoe and heading back to my dad's car when I heard a dog howling. The howl was just like old Alexander's. It got me to wondering whether there was any such thing as ghost dogs. And I sort of shared my theory with Poetry, who immediately picked up on it. Of course, later that night, my mom explained that there was no such thing as ghost dogs. And knowing my mom knew more than I did when it came to the mysteries of the Lord, I figured she was right and planned to tell Poetry the next day. But between that time and the next day, Dad got a phone call from Poetry's mom. Wally'd woken up delirious, screaming for Alexander, and said he'd seen him. Well, of course, Poetry told his mom what I'd heard, and between what Wally thought he saw and what I thought for sure I heard, well, the grown-ups had a real problem on their hands. And this was doubled when Wally's mom arrived, all worried and excited.
1: Why did he run away?
2: I don't think he ran away. He just went to Alexander's grave.
1: More coffee?
3: Yes, please. I didn't mean to sound so harsh on the phone. It's just that Alexander meant so much to Wally.
4: Well, don't worry about it. Just warm mine up, honey.
2: Oh, sure.
3: Where did you find him?
4: Well, that was a strange thing. Ted Collins, he owns the farm on the road down from us here, found him about a mile from Old Man Padler's. He was lying on the side, unconscious. When you see him, you'll see some minor scratches.
3: I know. I noticed that when I took a peek at him.
4: He must have fallen from the incline of rocks and dirt just as you come out of the woods there.
3: Nothing was broken?
2: Oh, no. The doctor said to just let him sleep as much as he can.
3: Linda, I didn't mean to barge in here.
2: You didn't barge in. I'm only sorry we couldn't wake him up when we peeked in on him. But after that nightmare, or whatever he had...
3: He said he saw Alexander?
2: Yes.
3: But he's dead, isn't he?
2: Oh, yes. That was a 100-foot drop he took when he attacked that wildcat. Oh, I feel so responsible. If I hadn't let Wally go exploring in the woods...
3: No, Linda. The city's no safer. We don't have wildcats, but I wouldn't call city traffic tame. He's safe. That's the important thing.
5: Mom? Oh, hello, Aunt Helen.
2: Oh, you're up early.
3: Morning, Poetry.
4: Oh, good. I need some help in the barn.
5: I'm up. I didn't say I was awake. Mom, I'm hungry.
4: If you're awake enough to be hungry, you're awake enough to work. But eat something first. I'll be back later.
2: Fine.
5: Mom, Wally's up. He's just staring at the ceiling. He wouldn't talk to me.
3: Oh, well, I'll go up there now.
2: Oh, you do that. He'll be so glad to see you. Oh, here. Why don't you take this orange juice up to him? He should have something in his stomach.
3: You're right.
5: Mom, can I have some pancakes and eggs?
2: Well, sure. Here's your juice.
5: Thanks.
2: It's not for you.
5: Oh. Here, Aunt Helen, this juice is for Wally.
2: Thanks.
5: Where's mine?
2: I am pouring it now.
3: I'll see you two later.
5: Not for us. You want me to start setting the table?
2: That's very nice of you.
5: Well, it's just because I'm hungry.
2: It's still very nice of you.
5: I know. That's for us. I'll get it.
2: Well, whoever it is, will you tell him I'll call him later?
5: Thompson's residence. Poetry speak. Oh, hi, Bill. Yeah. No, I don't think he can. Well, wait, I'll ask. Mom, can Wally get out of bed today?
2: Well, it depends on how he feels. The doctor didn't say anything about him being bedridden.
5: Yeah, he can get out, but I don't think he can come over to your house. Well, wait, I'll ask. Mom, can Wally go over to Bill's house?
2: Well, his mom's here now. You'll have to ask her.
5: His mom's here now. You'll have to ask her. Oh. Well, Mom, can the gang come over here?
2: What for?
5: What for? Oh, yeah. Well, why can't we just go over there? Oh, wait, I'll ask her again. Mom, Mr. Collins wants to have a meeting with us, and he wants Wally to be there.
2: Oh, well, sure. Then you can all come over.
5: Sure, you can all come over.

0: come over. What? Oh. Mom, when can they come over?
1: After lunch.
0: After lunch. And I gotta hang up now so I can finish eating breakfast. And then Mom can get lunch ready. Bye.
2: Leslie Thompson.

0: think Mr. Collins wants to talk to us about?
1: 3 guesses and the first 2 don't count.
0: No, seriously.
1: Well, what do you think?
0: I think he wants to talk about Alexander and what Wally saw and Bill heard.
1: I think so, too.
0: You think maybe he believes in ghost dogs?
1: Oh, I doubt that very much.
0: Yeah. But if Wally didn't see Alexander and Bill didn't hear Alexander, what did they see and hear?
1: Do you think Alexander was the only dog in this area?
0: No, but every dog I've known has its own way of sounding and looking.
1: Poetry. Sometimes, when you've lost something that you really care about, your imagination starts making substitutes that might seem real at the moment, but they're...
0: Why, those pancakes sure smell good.
1: They're almost done. Oh, hi, Helen. Put the bacon on the table, Poetry.
0: Huh, sure. Hi, Aunt Helen.
2: Hi.
1: Well, it's sure good to see you smiling.
2: Wally's got a way of making me smile.
1: Is he feeling better?
2: I think so. He's hungry.
1: Yeah, that's a good sign for any growing boy.
0: I must be the best sign of every growing boy. Oh,
1: yeah, moderation in all things, Poetry.
2: As soon as he finishes dressing, he'll be down.
1: Oh, set a cover over the eggs. What about you?
2: I think my appetite's coming back, too.
1: Good.
2: Wally'd like to stay through the rest of the week, if that's all right with you.
1: No, I'd love to have him. Oh, think you can spend a couple of days?
2: Well, when I got the call from Wally, I told my boss I might be gone a couple of days.
1: Country air will do you good. Plenty of room.
2: I think I'd like that.
0: Hey, then you'll be able to see the grave board little Jim's dad's carving for Alexander's grave.
2: Yes. We're going to the grave today to put some flowers and all by it. Then we'll be taking a walk. There's a deserted house that Wally was mentioning near where he was found.
0: You mean the haunted mansion?
2: Oh, is it haunted?
1: Oh, it's just an old folk legend. And with the great imagination that Wally and the other boys have, I will remind you it is just a legend.
2: You mean about Wally seeing Alexander?
0: And Bill hearing him.
2: Bill?
0: Yeah, Bill Collins.
1: And he's the son of the man who found Wally. But he heard a dog, Poetry. He didn't hear Alexander.
0: He didn't hear him.
1: Anyway, this will all be cleared up this afternoon.
2: Oh?
1: Mm-hmm. Mr. Collins is having a meeting with the fellas to explain how people can see and hear things without them actually being there.
2: Oh. Mind if I get another cup of coffee?
1: Oh, no, go right ahead.
0: Is breakfast almost ready?
1: As soon as Wally gets down.
2: You don't have to wait for him.
1: Oh, he'll only be another few minutes.
2: I really appreciate you letting him stay. He really does look healthy in the country.
1: Well, it's God's growing place for young'uns.
2: I know what you mean. Except for parks, the city's really not a place to rear a child. But when you have to work...
1: I know. Oh, Poetry, cover the pancakes and put them on the table.
0: Boy, do I love pancakes.
2: Anything you don't like to eat?
0: I don't think so.
2: Not even vegetables?
0: I put lots of butter on those.
2: Liver.
0: Mom smothers them in onions.
1: I don't have any trouble getting Poetry to eat.
2: I remember when Wally'd eat nothing but cottage cheese and pineapple. Mixed together, of course. And then he'd only eat when my next-door neighbor's little boy ate with him.
0: Boy, are you lucky, Mom.
1: Lucky?
0: Yeah, I'll eat anything, alone or in a crowd.
3: Morning, Mrs. Thompson. Poetry.
1: Oh, well, good morning. Well, I must say you're looking a lot better than you did last night.
3: I feel better, too.
1: Hungry?
3: Oh, starving.
0: Me, too.
1: Well, let's everybody take a seat. Come on.
2: Oh, it certainly looks good. Oh, I forgot what a marvelous cook you are.
1: Well, 3 meals a day for 10 years of married life. You ought to get the hang of it. Poetry, you want to give thanks?
0: Sure. Dear Lord, thanks for the food.
1: Poetry.
0: I'm sorry. I'm hungry.
1: I know. And so are we all. But I think the Lord deserves more than just a passing nod.
0: Yes, ma'am. Dear Lord, thank you for the food on this table, the day you've given us, and for making Wally better. In Jesus' name, amen.
1: Amen.
0: Pass the pancakes, sugar, and syrup, please. Oh, and the bacon, too.
2: Poetry, that appetite of yours.
0: I'm a growing boy.
1: Oh, yes, but I wish you'd grow up and not out.
0: Oh.
3: Aunt Linda, can I pick some of the roses in the arbor?
1: Oh, sure you can. I imagine you're going to put it on Alexander's grave.
2: Wally, 1 or 2 pancakes?
3: 2. Yeah, Mom and I are going over there right after breakfast.
0: Can I go too?
1: You promised to help your dad.
0: Oh, yeah.
3: Tomorrow, Poetry, I'm going to be going out there every day.
0: Well, I'll go then.
1: Poetry, would you?

0: Passing the bacon to our guests.
1: Oh, sorry.
2: Thank you.
0: After lunch, Mr. Collins is coming over to have a meeting with the gang.
1: And you too, Wally. You know, when you're visiting with us, you automatically become part of the gang because you're a relative.
3: What's he going to talk about?
2: Syrup, please.
1: Sure.
0: What happened last night?
3: Oh, he doesn't have to. Mom explained it to me.
2: Wally, don't you want any syrup?
3: Oh, sure.
2: Linda, have you thought about when you'll be able to spend a weekend with me in the city?
0: Yes, as a matter of fact, I have.
1: What did she explain?
2: Poetry. You're interrupting your mom.
1: Sorry.
0: Well, John said next month after harvesting. I could take that weekend.
2: Marvelous. There's this lovely little tea room where we can have Sunday brunch. It's right near that church you like so much.
0: Oh, it sounds delightful.
1: Hey, who's going to cook for me and Dad?
0: Oh, you're going over to Mrs. Collins.
1: Oh, okay. She's a real good cook, too, Mom. Mom?
0: Yes?
1: May I ask that question now?
0: What question?
1: The one I interrupted you with.
0: Oh, go right ahead.
1: Well, Wally, you said your mom explained... Well, do you mean about Alexander?
3: Yeah.
1: Oh, good. Because I wouldn't want you thinking there was such thing as ghost dogs.
3: Oh, but there is. Isn't there, Mom?
2: Well, Wally,
3: But you said so right up in the room, Mom.
1: You mean there is, Aunt Helen?
2: Well, yes.
0: Helen?
2: Anything. Anything that's in a boy's mind that makes him happy does exist.
1: It does?
0: Helen.
2: Yes. Yes, it does.
4: Well, I wasn't there to hear all this, but when poetry told me, I think I was just about as shocked as Mrs. Thompson. Wally's mom had actually said there was such a thing as a ghost dog. Now, I understand now why she said it, but it certainly started a chain of real problems that struck hard in the Thompson and Collins household. But we're going to have to wait until another time to tell the rest of the adventure by Paul Hutchins. So until then, we'll be praying and thinking about you. Lord bless and keep praising.
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1: Experience the American dream with today's Patriot of the Past interview. I'm your host, John Gillespie. It's September 17th, 1829. I'm in the living room with homemaker Elizabeth Braxton. She's teaching her five children. Mrs. Braxton, what are you using for textbooks in your homeschool classroom?
2: Mr. Gillespie, I use the Holy Bible, Noah Webster's Dictionary, his Blueback Speller, and the New England Primer. They are all full of scripture and the Christian faith.
1: The books listed by Mrs. Braxton were very commonly used in early American education throughout the colonies and the states. To learn more of early American education, call 800-728-1776 or visit the nation's most realistic educational website, 1776americandream.com, a great way for students to appreciate America from the actual words of our founders.
3: The following contains mature themes. Parental guidance is suggested. How do you do? The phrase, misery loves company, rings very true. People who've been hurt as children often grow up to hurt themselves and others. The woman our story is based on thought she'd never escape her painful life. She learned how her past could actually help her encourage others like her. And that's when her heart and mind and very life were unshackled.

0: What happened?
1: Oh, good, you're awake. I thought we lost you.
0: Jenny? What's wrong with my mouth?
1: You broke your jaw in the accident. The doctor wired it shut.
0: Where's Brandon?
1: Brandon? He doesn't want to talk to you.
0: What happened?
1: He said you were upset about the breakup, so you got drunk and ran a red light.
0: Oh, no.
1: You're lucky to be alive. Cheer up. I'm here. And I brought you a treat.
0: Orange soda?
1: Yep. Soda mixed with a ton of vodka. You can drink it through a straw. Who says you can't have fun with a broken jaw?
2: 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Hundreds walk through our doors each day to receive hot, nourishing meals and a clean, safe place to sleep. Once immediate needs are met, we share the open secret of a new life so our guests can go out into the world equipped with a fresh sense of purpose and a new friend to show them the way. A friend who sticks closer than a brother, which is what this program celebrates. Now for broadcast around the earth, here is episode number 3938 in the series Unshackled. The program that makes you face yourself and think. Though cultures differ, people struggle with the same things all around the world. When the girl in our story moved to a new home, she hoped for a fresh start, but she found that old problems followed her to her new house and even to a new country. You'll hear all about it as we present the story of Angela, based on true events, right now on Unshackled.
3: I was born in Panama in 1977. My mom was Hispanic, and my dad was an American expat who spoke both English and Spanish, but he never taught me his native language. For the first 5 years, my parents lived together. Their conversation sounded like screaming, but I didn't know any better. After a few years, our living arrangement became unsustainable.
4: Quiet, Luna! Things are a little crazy right now, but everything will be calmer in our new place.
5: Where are we going, Mama?
4: To a newer, bigger home, Angela.
5: Is Luna coming with us?
4: Of course, sweetie.
5: What about Daddy?
4: You know how Daddy and I yell and scream all the time when he comes home from work?
5: Yeah.
4: Well, we talked and decided the best thing for all of us is to separate. We will live in different houses, which means we won't fight anymore.
5: He's not coming with us?
4: No, sweetie. He and I do not get along. We will be more peaceful without all that yelling. He will visit you, though, and we both love you just as much as always.
3: Dad came to visit once every 2 or 3 months. He always brought exciting presents, like new school supplies and trendy clothes. He even took pictures of me while I modeled the outfits for him. By the time I turned 9 years old, he and my mom agreed I was old enough to go on a trip with him to visit his parents. When we arrived, Grandma spoiled me with a special dinner and then tucked me into a warm, comfortable bed. I couldn't fall asleep, though, because I felt a sense of unease. Someone was standing outside my room, watching me. I closed my eyes and pretended to be dreaming.
6: Angie? Are you asleep? You look so peaceful sleeping there. I'm having trouble going to bed. Lying next to you makes me sleepier than ever. Your skin is so soft. You'll always be my soft, innocent little girl. what's wrong?
5: Daddy?
6: Oh, hey, I was just tucking you in. It's getting late, princess. Try to get some sleep, okay?
3: I tried to sleep through the ordeal, but I knew what happened wasn't normal. I blamed myself for whatever I might have done to invite my dad's abuse. The nightmare of the trip lasted an entire week. And then I returned home to Mama. While Dad abused me physically, she harmed me mentally.
4: Your teacher called me today. Angie, did you hear me? Your teacher called me.
5: Okay.
4: She said you're behind the other children in reading.
5: I try my best.
4: You need to try harder. All you do is lie around watching TV. The Brady Bunch.
5: At least the Bradys aren't nice to each other.
4: Don't bring up the past. Your father and I aren't together anymore. We're not fighting anymore.
5: What about your boyfriend? He drinks and yells, just like Dad.
4: If you can't concentrate, go to the library or stay after school. You need to do better in school, Mommy.
5: I told you, I'm trying my best. Why can't you leave me alone?
4: All right, if that's what you want.
5: What do you mean?
4: Well, you're in luck. Your father's planning to take you on another vacation soon.
5: What?
4: That's right. A 2-week-long trip to see his parents, just like last year.
5: No. No!
4: Might as well pack your bags now.
5: No! I won't go! I won't!
3: I never went on that second trip with Dad, thank goodness. And I didn't feel comfortable at home with Mom and her toxic boyfriends. After a long pattern of screaming fights and unpredictable behavior, my mom gained a reputation for being unstable. Guess who paid the price for that?
7: Hey, Fatty.
5: Leave me alone. I'm trying to read.
7: Didn't know you know how.
5: I try my best.
7: Girls like you aren't built for reading.
4: Hey, punk, stop teasing my baby.
7: Hear that, baby? Your crazy mom's here to protect you.
4: What's your name? I will call your mother.
7: My mom's too busy being normal.
5: Mom, you're not helping. Just go home.
3: Peace. Mom's encounter with my bullies only made things worse. At school and at home, I couldn't find a break. Mom told me to try going to church, but she wouldn't go with me. I liked the idea of God watching over me, but I knew nothing about him. To me, he was just an abstraction. Then, my grandma on my mother's side, who lived in Maine in the U.S., invited us to stay with her for spring break. Of course, I was overjoyed by the chance to escape to a new environment.
8: What was your favorite part of the trip, Angelita?
5: I can't pick one thing. I love the park and the mountains. I love America. But I miss Luna so much. I can't wait to hold her. I don't know whether I'm sad to go home or happy.
4: Angela. We didn't want to tell you at first. We know you love Luna, but our country is having a lot of problems right now. We're going to live in the United States from now on. It's safer here.
5: But I promised Luna we'd only be gone for 2 weeks. She will think I lied to her.
4: You didn't lie to her. Not on purpose. Your grandma and I hid the truth because we knew you'd react this way.
8: I thought you were sad in Panama. Kids made fun of you.
5: For all I know, American kids would be just as mean. I'm as ugly here as I was in Panama.
8: You're not ugly, Angelita. Give the United States a chance. School starts next week.
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3: I felt so guilty, as though I abandoned my dog. Still, I hoped that a change of environment would improve my life. Then I learned that people are mostly the same no matter where you go.
9: Okay, settle down. I hope everyone had a nice break. You may have noticed we have a new student. Angela from Panama. Angela, would you stand up and say something about yourself and where you came from?
0: Huh?
9: Stand up.

0: and talk to us. Do you speak English?
1: No speak. Can I go bathroom?
0: Class, come on, you're in sixth grade and you're acting like kindergartners. What's so funny about going to the bathroom? We all do it.
2: I couldn't speak English, so the kids at school bullied me for that on top of my weight. At least I found a new friend, Jenny. She took me under her wing and helped me practice my English. After a few years, I could speak like a native. Jenny also helped me out with guys and introduced me to alcohol, along with a few other things.
3: Hey, Angela, Jenny, want in on this?
2: Smoking pot again, Brandon? That stuff will rot your brain.
4: Sorry, I asked. No thank you would suffice.
2: I'm tired of dating a pothead. I'm going to sit over there and pretend I don't know you. Then maybe I'll meet a more mature boyfriend.
3: Good luck with that. You sound like a child. Keep an eye on her, Jenny. I think she's had a few. She's acting like a weirdo.
5: Are you having fun, Ange?
2: No, this party stinks. There aren't any cute boys here.
5: What about your boyfriend? Ugh, never mind. Hey, I got something new to try. Check out what I got in the bag.
2: What is that?
5: It's heroin.
2: You're joking. I'm afraid of needles.
5: Oh, no need for that. Just snort it. That's wild. Your turn.
2: I looked at Jenny and saw a look of relief and freedom in her eyes. I wanted the same for myself. So I snorted a line and went back for more. When sober, I saw myself as ugly and awkward. Drinking and using drugs gave me the confidence to flirt with guys. I love making my boyfriend jealous.
3: You came here with me, remember?
2: You're embarrassing me. Always going to the bathroom to smoke? It's so obvious.
3: It's just weed. What about your drinking and cheating on me? Don't think I don't know things.
2: People tell lies about me. Who are you going to believe?

0: Leave your own girlfriend or a bunch of liars.
1: You're a piece of work, Ange, you know that? I'm done.
0: What do you mean, done?
1: I'm done. I'm breaking up. Bye.
0: Can you at least give me a ride home?
1: No.
0: When I drove myself home from the bar that night, drunk, I ran a red light and collided with another vehicle. Instead of feeling lucky to be alive, I found myself with a new criminal record, a DUI. Brandon wouldn't respond to my calls, and I could no longer drive to pick up drugs. At this point, I needed 3 to 5 bags of heroin just to feel normal. So I tried to trick my mom into driving me to my dealers.
2: I said no.
0: Please, Mom.
2: Angela, this is the third time this week you asked me to drive to the slums to pick up something for school from a friend. I'm not buying it.
0: You're the one always telling me to get my grades up.
2: It's Friday night. You're failing your junior year. Now, all of a sudden, you need cliff notes on Macbeth? Name one character from that play.
0: Macbeth?
2: Very funny. Now stop the lies. We both know you're going to that neighborhood to get drugs. No one from your school lives there.
0: Yes, they do!
2: You put those plates down. Angela! Stop acting crazy!
0: Since my mom wouldn't help me, I drove illegally and continued to drink and use drugs. I stole jewelry from my mom and my grandma and pawned it to feed my addiction. Time slipped away until I was in my early 20s and unable to get out of bed without heroin. My grandma recommended that I start going to a methadone clinic. She also told me about a job opening as a waitress at a diner, which sounded perfect for me. I could finally see a bit of hope for a better future, but my drinking and body image issues continued to hold me back. I stopped using heroin or other drugs, but I still felt the need to drink for that escape and confidence boost. One night, after a date at a nightclub, I found myself lying by the side of the road. Where am I? Dave? Where's Dave? Did he just leave me here? Where's my car? Oh, there it is. If I can just walk over to it. Hey, there's the nightclub. My house is less than a mile away. Here we go. Just stay cool, Angie. Oh, what was that? Maybe I should pull over and take a nap. A police officer saw me swerving all over the place. He pulled me over and I failed the sobriety test. Now I had a second DUI on my record. When news got back to my work, the manager called me in for a meeting.
3: Angela, when you're on, you're on. You're friendly with the customers, you're great at upselling, and we see the potential for more responsibilities and maybe a promotion to shift supervisor.
2: Really?
3: In time, maybe. Not yet. I called you in because there's been some concern about substance abuse. We're aware of your recent car accident, and some other team members mentioned you coming in late or asking them to switch at the last minute. They've also noticed a difference in your appearance. They said you look like a walking skeleton.
0: That has nothing to do with drugs. I used to be chubby, so I watch what I eat.
3: We're glad you're okay now, but we need you to keep your head in the game.
0: I promise, things will be different. My last accident opened my eyes and—
3: Unfortunately, a promise isn't a guarantee. We're going to keep you as a server, but we need you to take a 6-week leave of absence.
0: Like, vacation?
3: Well, no. During your leave, you'll be required to participate in a rehabilitation program. I know a center in town that offers 12-step programs in alcohol abuse, substance abuse, and eating disorders. It's nothing to be ashamed of. If you go, you'll see that many people have been where you are now. You can get better.
0: Without work, I had plenty of time in my schedule to attend recovery meetings. I focused on my alcohol abuse and my disordered eating. At meetings, I noticed a focus on a higher power. This opened the door to seeing God in a different way, not just as an abstract figurehead, but as a father who could listen to my problems and guide me. If any of you lack wisdom,

0: Let him ask of God that giveth to all men liberally, and upbraideth not, and it shall be given him. Then, on my way to a meeting, just as I thought my life was turning around for the better, I got another nasty surprise.
1: Where are you going so fast?
2: I'm sorry, officer. I know I'm not supposed to drive. My mom couldn't take me today, and I have to go to these recovery meetings or I'll lose my job. I'm really sorry.
1: All right. Look, I understand. I know some good people in recovery. Congratulations on taking the first step.
0: I appreciated the officer's compassion. As a consequence for driving illegally, the court sentenced me to 200 hours of community service at a local church. I had to transcribe church recordings for their website. As I listened, I started paying attention.
3: We all look different, and sometimes that bothers us. Sometimes we look at someone who seems to be getting all the attention and think, why can't I look like that? It's not fair. I'm just as nice as her, but she'll get more chances in life all because of how she looks. It's true that some people are treated unfairly because of how they look. But God loves all of us equally. And He created us for a reason, looks included. The Bible says, I will praise Thee, for I am fearfully and wonderfully made. Marvelous are Thy works, and that my soul knoweth right well. Think about that for a moment, ladies. You were fearfully and wonderfully made. No matter what people say, you're God's masterpiece. For we are His workmanship, created in Christ Jesus unto good works, which God hath before ordained that we should walk in them.
4: How's the labeling going? Sorry, did I startle you?
2: You sound just like the woman on the CD.
4: Oh, isn't that funny? That's me. You're listening to one of the talks I gave at our last women's retreat.
2: You sound like you're talking directly to me. The body image issues, I'm going through the same thing right now.
4: Our culture always pushes appearances over inner beauty. A lot of women get sick trying to look perfect when they need to focus on what's inside.
2: I'm finally starting to get my priorities straight, but I slip up a lot. I've been gaining weight in recovery. One of my old friends saw me and asked if I was pregnant.
4: That must have hurt.
2: Oh, it did.
4: You look healthy to me. Not overweight, just healthy. I guess people aren't used to seeing you that way.
2: You're focusing on the positive. I like that.
4: You can get more of that if you join us for church.
2: Are you sure I'll be welcome?
4: Our women's group would love to have you. You can come here for more than community service. Everyone's welcome at church.
0: I started attending church every Sunday, then on Wednesdays too. I started becoming more attentive to God's messages, and when I did, the loud, overwhelming doubts in my head became more like whispers. I continued attending long after completing my community service requirements. Meanwhile, I returned to work at a diner while continuing to attend 12-step meetings. Now that God was playing a more active role in my life, I considered taking the most important step in my life.
4: What do you mean you're not sure God would accept you?
2: I was a jerk when I was younger. I stole and I lied to get drugs. I drove drunk and put others in danger. When I look at people in church, I don't see that level of sin.
4: That's because God transformed that sin and made it clean. I promise you, no one can tell what you've done just by looking at you. There is therefore now no condemnation to them which are in Christ Jesus, who walk not after the flesh, but after the Spirit.
2: How can I know for sure whether or not I'm in Christ?
4: You've already admitted that you've sinned. We all have. And you know that Jesus Christ died on the cross to pay for those sins.
2: Yes. So what's the next step?
4: Keep attending church. Keep listening to what the pastor says. Keep reading the Bible. God's word says, if thou shalt confess with thy mouth the Lord Jesus, and shalt believe in thine heart that God hath raised him from the dead, thou shalt be saved. Let's pray together about it right now.
0: We prayed together, and I believed in Jesus. I received him as my Lord and Savior. As my faith deepened, I realized I needed to do something important to grow closer to God. Just as He forgave me for my sins, I needed to forgive those in my life who'd brought me pain. So, for my next vacation,

0: I booked a plane to Panama to visit my father.
1: Angela!
0: Hello, Father.
1: I thought you were dead. Your mother told me about your car accident, but she didn't follow up, and I would have written...
0: It's okay. I forgive you.
1: Can I have a hug?
0: I'm sorry, Father. I'm not there. I forgive you for the past, but I can't forget the pain. If I hug you, I'll remember, well, how you used to touch me when I was little.
1: Oh, Ange, I'm so sorry. I was sick. I was a disgusted drunk.
0: So was I. Not in Panama, but later in America. I got into that accident because I was drunk.
1: It's all my fault.
0: Abuse and trauma, it's like a curse. I received Christ as my savior to break that curse. And you can too. I can help you.
1: You still want me in your life?
0: I do, but I have to be careful. We can only meet in public, and if I ever have children, you can never be alone with them.
1: I understand. I deserve that.
0: God gave me much more than I could ever deserve. And he can do the same for you. Father. After visiting Panama, I felt ready to start a family of my own. I finally trusted myself to raise a child with a foundation of love through Christ. Through 12-step recovery meetings, I met a man named Sam, who had been through some of the same struggles. Shared experiences and a shared faith helped us understand each other like no one else could. A few years later, we married, and the Lord soon blessed us with a baby boy. If the Son, therefore, shall make you free, ye shall be free indeed.
2: Are you tired of patterns that keep you stuck in a life of pain? Like Angela, you can start over again. Be born again if you repent of your sins and believe on the Lord Jesus Christ as Savior. God's word tells us, if thou shalt confess with thy mouth the Lord Jesus, and shalt believe in thine heart that God hath raised him from the dead, thou shalt be saved. For with the heart man believeth unto righteousness, and with the mouth confession is made unto salvation. Listening friend, if you understand what this salvation means, that Jesus saves, and you want to trust in him as your personal Savior, you can. As an act of faith, just talk to God. There are no special words, but if you'd like help, maybe you can pray something like, God, I know that I'm a sinner, and I know that because of my sin, I deserve to be eternally separated from you. Even though I do not deserve it, thank you for loving me and providing the sacrifice for my sins through the death and resurrection of Jesus Christ. I believe that Jesus died for my sins, and I trust in him alone to save me. From this point forward, help me to live my life for you instead of myself. 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Thank you, Jesus, for saving me. 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This is program number 3938, heard in the true story of Angela, were Atlee Gilbert, Isabel Quintero, Mark Forrest, Jennifer Dimmitt, Ben Zarbach, and Anna Maria Alvarez. Original music, Don Badorf. 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Script, Chrissy Spallone. 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So, until next time, unless our Lord returns before then, I'm Timothy Gregory reminding you that the doors

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9: With SR News, I'm Keith Peters in Washington. An American missionary kidnapped in October in Niger is free.
10: Missionary organization SIM International says Kevin Rydat is in good health and in the care of U.S. officials and will soon be reunited with his extended family. He was kidnapped on October 21 by three armed individuals. No group has claimed responsibility. Niger has faced attacks from armed groups, including those linked to Al-Qaeda and the Islamic State. The U.S. Embassy in the capital, Niamey, issued a security alert after Rydat's kidnapping, warning that American citizens remain at a heightened risk of kidnapping in the country, which is currently ruled by a military junta that took part in 2023, ousting Western partners and aligning with Russia. I'm Charles de Ledesma.
9: Law enforcement charged a suspect with two felonies after the person is seen on surveillance video defacing a dearly loved monument in Washington, D.C. Correspondent Laura Winters reports.
11: Janine Pirro, the U.S. attorney for the District of Columbia, says the suspect caught on surveillance camera spray painting the stone at the World War II memorial is identified as Melissa Ferris, 41, from Kentucky. She also is accused of pouring liquid soap into the fountain to make it bubble up with white foam like you would in a bathtub. Pirro, on her X page, writing, "Vandalizing our World War II memorial is a despicable attack on a sacred monument honoring the Americans who fought and died for our freedom. Those Americans include my father and grandfather." Laura Winters reporting.
9: The Trump administration has asked the U.S. Supreme Court to allow the White House to continue construction on its $400 million ballroom project while it appeals a lower court's order to halt the work. On Wall Street, the Dow down by 107 points, the Nasdaq dropping 73. This is SRN News. Latinos are moving away from religion.
12: According to an Axios review of numbers from the Public Religion Research Institute, the percentage of Hispanic Americans identifying as religiously unaffiliated has risen steadily from 18% in 2013 to 23% in 2025. Among Catholic Latinos, the declines have been historic. The share of Latino adults identifying as Catholic plummeted from 67% in 2010 to 43% in 2022. The number of Protestant Hispanics has stayed about level. Michael Harrington reporting.
9: The Trump administration says that Medicaid will stop paying for sex change operations and hormone treatments for transgender minors, and the state's children health insurance program won't pay for treatments for those under 19. The announcement is the latest in a series of policies from the administration aimed at ending the practice of spending taxpayer dollars on irreversible surgeries. SRN News. Here's the Wall Street Business Report.

0: Shoppers unexpectedly cut their spending in July as a boost from government tax refunds faded.
1: Retail sales slipped 0.6% last month, the biggest drop since May of 2025, from a revised gain of 0.2%, according to the Commerce Department data released this morning. There was a notable bump in spending in both April and May as Americans dipped into their tax refunds. Excluding sales at gas stations and auto dealers, retail sales in July fell 0.2%. Gas prices ticked up again overnight to $4.08 per gallon on Friday, up from $3.85 a month ago, according to Motor Club AAA. Bernie Bennett in Washington.
0: Gas prices ticked up again overnight. AAA says prices rose to $4.08 a gallon on average nationwide, up from $3.85 a month ago. On Wall Street at the close, the Dow down more than 155 points, the NASDAQ down by 58. For the Wall Street Business Report, I'm Bob Agnew.
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3: James chapter 1, verses 2 and 3. 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James 1, verses 2 and 3. A call to rejoice in trial because it produces growth.
4: All right, we'll settle in for a quick check on the forecast from the National Weather Service. 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A steamy one today, mid to upper 70s. Humidity, definitely a factor. Could see some showers and storms rolling through after midnight tonight. Temps in the high 60s. And it is a 50-50 chance for showers and storms daytime, nighttime tomorrow. A weekend high near 80 degrees and down around 70 degrees Saturday night. For the Lord's Day, partly sunny, 84 the high. A few clouds in mid-60s Sunday night. And then back to it on Monday with sunshine and temps right around 80 degrees.
5: This is the Wisconsin Family Minute. A recent report published by the Institute of Family Studies explores how faith moves from one generation to the next. The report found that healthy parent-child relationships, healthy parental marriages, and congregational involvement of the whole family lead to higher levels of faith commitment when children reach adulthood. 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
7: 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The Los Angeles Unified School District requires teachers to participate in an online LGBTQ training that includes lectures on gender ideology. 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Failing to say yes could jeopardize their job, so Liberty Council sent a demand letter to the school officials on behalf of Christian educators. The letter informed them a mandatory certification that requires affirmation of views contrary to the religious beliefs raises serious concerns under Title VII. Federal law is clear that teachers cannot be required to affirm a student's perceived gender identity or use inconsistent pronouns against their personal religious convictions. Thankfully, the school district has now dropped the requirement, and these public school teachers are free to teach without this conflict. Stay informed at Liberty Council's website, lc.org.
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10: You know, the

0: conclusions of science sometimes seem at odds with the words of Scripture. So some Christians even suggest that we should avoid science altogether and just stick to the Bible. But Scripture shares much in the area of science. The Bible even tells us to look for evidence of God in the natural world, when it says in Psalms 19, "The heavens declare the glory of God. The skies proclaim the work of His hands." Creation is mentioned over 300 times in Scripture. Science is the study of the natural world. So if we ignore science, we are ignoring one of the major ways God communicates to us. We're called to diligently study both Scripture and science as thinking believers.
1: For additional resources on this topic, log on to johnankerberg.org.
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3: A future rest. This is Ken Ham, author, speaker, and blogger on the Bible's reliability and authority. Work is a good thing, even though we work in a sin-cursed and broken world. Now, this should remind us of the future rest coming to those who trust in Christ. A day is coming when there will be no longer a curse. Our service to the Lord will be joyful, just as it was for Adam and Eve before sin. You see, Jesus came to earth to do His work, and He accomplished it. That's why He cried, "It is finished," on the cross. While on earth, He experienced all the trials of living in this cursed world, but joyfully served His Father even unto death. We follow His example as we look forward to our future rest, available through faith in Christ.
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5: This is the Phyllis Schlafly Report from Phyllis Schlafly Eagles. Mrs. Schlafly was a courageous and articulate voice for traditional values and common sense for more than 70 years. And now, from the archives of Phyllis Schlafly Eagles, here is Phyllis Schlafly.
6: President Obama's Father's Day speech included one very important sentence. We should reform our child support laws to get more men working and engaged with their children. That was an excellent statement, because child support laws indeed are urgently in need of reform. Many fathers work long hours and make incredible sacrifices for their families. However, child support payments from divorced fathers are based on the ridiculous notion that a father will make those same sacrifices for an ex-wife who is living with her new husband or boyfriend and for children he never or seldom sees. Many fathers would happily do more to support their children if they got to see their kids more often and are more engaged in their lives. But current child support laws have reverse incentives. The more the mother prevents such contact, the more child support she receives. Child support is not even really child support, because the mother has no obligation to spend the money on the kids. And the faithful payment of child support by the father does not buy him time with his kids. The purpose of child support is to allow the mother to maintain a standard of living comparable to the father. A so-called no-fault divorce is often followed by a bitter child custody dispute with bogus allegations of domestic violence or child abuse, and the winner can get a huge child support windfall. Usually, the family court judge cannot tell who is telling the truth. No parent should collect money for denying kids the opportunity to see the other parent. But a family court judge can ignore current income or lack thereof and instead calculate child support on past income or on imputed future income. Reform of child support should eliminate all bad incentives in the current system that prevent good fathers from being engaged with their own children.
5: This has been the Phyllis Schlafly Report from Phyllis Schlafly Eagles. Can activist judges be stopped, or will they continue to overturn laws with no regard for the Constitution or the will of

0: 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That's phyllisschlafly.com. 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
2: 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When Congress capped out-of-pocket costs for enrollees, it shifted the cost to Part D carriers. It also capped premium increases and shifted that cost to you, the taxpayer, by subsidizing Part D plans. Medicare also subsidized premiums for 2 years, forcing America's taxpayers to cover $9.8 billion for the subsidy. This ends next year. Thus, Congress has been diverting your tax dollars to Medicare Part D plans. Congress is also forcing seniors to pay more every month in higher premiums rather than more out of pocket if they need medication. Congress likely never thought you'd figure this out. 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
4: A new report from the pro-abortion Guttmacher Institute confirms that many women are traveling across state lines or obtaining abortion pills through telehealth to bypass pro-life laws. Some commentators claim that this proves pro-life legislation simply doesn't work. But that's not what the broader evidence shows. Research on birth data continues to indicate that laws protecting unborn children are, in fact, saving thousands of lives, even as abortion advocates search for ways around them. The answer isn't to abandon pro-life laws. Instead, it's to significantly strengthen and expand them. That means banning mail-order abortion pills, enforcing existing laws, and continuing supporting life.
3: Join our Life Defenders team today. 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
5: This is Frank Affney with the Secure Freedom Minute. If you want to boil a frog in an open pot of water, turn the heat up slowly. Every day the evidence is accumulating that stealth jihadists determined to destroy our country are frog-boiling America. Thank God our Times' most formidable investigative journalist, Natalie Winters, is now revealing such evidence daily on Substack. We've long known the Muslim Brotherhood's 35-year-old secret plan for destroying Western civilization from within at the hands of non-Muslims as well as Muslims. And, as Natalie's reporting is documenting, they have been making huge progress by securing myriad seemingly minor accommodations, from airport footbaths to zoning permits for proliferating mosque construction to making us eat their halal food. But a new Bansharia.com micro-documentary shows that halal food purchases fund not just the stealthy kind of jihad, but the violent kind as well. It's past time to Bansharia.com. This is Frank Affney.
6: So can your child spiritually succeed in school? The Apostle Paul addressed this challenge to young Timothy when he wrote in 1 Timothy 4:12, "Let no one despise your youth, but set the believers an example in speech, in conduct, in love, in faith, in purity." Hello, I'm Sam Rohr with the American Pastors Network and another Stand in the Gap Minute. The greatest test of your child's faith will be to live it out at school. When Paul taught Timothy to set an example through his speech and actions, he knew that this young man's life would impact others. Whether to a classmate or a teacher, the words our children use display their attitude. 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
8: Christians have always needed discernment, but we especially need to develop our skill at discernment in this confused world. One book I would recommend is Why Bad Looks Good: Biblical Wisdom to Make Smart Choices in Life, Love, and Friendship. The author is Dr. Wendy Patrick. She is a career prosecutor with not only a law degree, but a master's degree and doctorate in theology. Her book helps you avoid

0: falling victim to hazards of misperception that she's seen in courtrooms as well as in life. For example, she warns about the deception of public perception. We live in a world where abnormal is portrayed as normal. It is easy to follow the crowd right off the cliff. That is why her chapter begins with 2 Corinthians 4:4, where Paul reminds us that the God of this world has blinded the minds of unbelievers. Another chapter talks about when bad becomes beautiful. She has seen this in her experience in prosecuting sexual predators. That is why she begins that chapter with John 7:24, where Jesus admonishes the disciples to stop judging by mere appearances, but instead judge correctly. Another chapter advises us to use discernment when bad sounds good. We live in a world where smooth talkers can convince us and our friends of ideas that are counter to biblical wisdom. We should also be alert to the dark side of praise. Psalm 55:21 warns us about people whose talk is smooth as butter. Another chapter explains how to react when bad feels good. We live in a world that emphasizes emotion over logic and flash over substance. Ecclesiastes 1:8 warns us that the eye never has enough of seeing. If you want to improve your skill at discernment, I recommend you get a copy of her book. I'm Kirby Anderson, and that's my point of view.
1: Go deeper on topics like you just heard by visiting pointofview.net. That's pointofview.net.
2: Time for a look at the community calendar. Bethlehem Lutheran Church in Muskego will have a one-day vacation Bible school this Saturday from 10 a.m. to 4 p.m. The theme is the Sheep Electives. Those interested should call 414-736-9008. The ministry Terry One Hour is holding their monthly sidewalk counselors meeting for Christians who wish to minister to the lost and plead for the lives of the unborn on Monday evening, August the 17th from 6 to 7:30 p.m. at the Wauwatosa Lions Club in Milwaukee. For more information, you may call 262-672-3685. The next Ladies' New Heart Luncheon is set for Tuesday, August the 18th at noon. Featured speaker Maureen Ellis will discuss the topic, Forgiveness, Don't Drink the Poison. The luncheon will be held at the Parkway Chateau in Kenosha. There is a cost to attend, and reservations may be made by calling 262-914-1821. VCY's Community Calendar is a public service. 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
1: Marilyn Boyer was the author that brought you the four-book set, Profiles of Valor. 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

Sacred Stylings. Yes, it's time for Sacred Stylings, selected instrumental music just for you, and just for this special time of transition from the busy day to the coming nighttime hours. So join us as we present Sacred Stylings.

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1: Hi, this is Randy Melchert. For Abraham Lincoln, it was 77. But for us, it is 250 years ago the Declaration of Independence was developed, drafted, and debated in the old State House in Philadelphia, Pennsylvania, now known as Independence Hall. Across the street is the Liberty Bell, and along the way, we can find the Betsy Ross House, Carpenter's Hall, the Old Burial Ground, the Ben Franklin Museum, the Revolutionary War Museum, and the Philadelphia Society of the Bible. We'll also get a photo at the famous Rocky Steps, try a Philly steak and cheese. We'll even head over to Lancaster and enjoy one of the smorgasbords, as well as Sight and Sound in Lancaster that'll be performing Joshua.
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But we hope they have been a blessing to you. May God's peace go with you during the evening ahead and throughout the day to come. And we invite you to be with us again as once more we bring you Sacred Stylings.

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0: It's unforgivable because the only way to be saved is through Jesus Christ. 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
0: Now, this is one of the most difficult passages in Scripture to understand, but I believe the context makes it really clear. First of all, we've gone through the passage up to this point. He's now saying four. In light of leaving the elementary things because you're dull of hearing and moving on, being carried on to maturity, four, the implication is those who don't have a big problem. He's really pointing that out, I think. He's explaining and expanding. Now, if you have the NASB translation, I like the translation. It's one of my favorite translations. It's still a translation. It says, for it is impossible. Now, the NASB translation takes that word impossible and puts it in verse 6. Every other translation will say, for it is impossible, verse 4. And guess what? That is the way it is in the Greek. Speaking of point, for it is impossible. And he's going to say to renew someone to repentance. That's the point. Now, the reason why the NSB puts it in verse 6 is because they don't want you to miss the impossible in the connection to the renew. You see? That's why they put it there, okay? But literally it is for it is impossible in the case of this group to renew them again repentance if they fall away from Jesus. So he's explaining. Now he's going to talk about a certain group of people, and then he's going to explain that if this group falls away, it is impossible to renew them again to repentance. This is a pretty shocking portion of Scripture. Now, the structure here, as I mentioned, is about this group of people. For in the case of those, or it is impossible in the case of those, a group of people. Then after he's done speaking to that group, he's going to talk to believers, say, but beloved, there's better things for you. You're not in this group. He's going to make that distinction between the two. So every one of this group of Hebrews, some truly saved, some pretending to be saved, he's going to exhort the ones pretending to be saved. He's going to encourage the true believers. This is the exhortation, I believe, to those who are on the verge of apostatizing. So with this in mind, and notice even verse 9, but beloved, we are convinced of better things concerning you. Hey, you're not going to apostatize. This helps us understand this passage. In contrast to those who will fall away, but beloved, we are convinced of better things for you. He's saying, you're not in that group. This helps us understand that. Okay, so then we have this portion, and I mentioned it's one of the most difficult portions to interpret in the Bible, and there's a few interpretations. I'm going to share them with you, and then I'm going to share what I believe the text reveals it is. First of all, many say that this passage proves that a believer can lose their salvation. Now, if I was reading this alone, I would say that's a possible interpretation by what I read. I got to admit that. But it isn't alone. We interpret Scripture with Scripture. Scripture does not contradict itself. What is said here has to be in line with the rest of Scripture. And that's how we interpret. So we can take those interpretations and say, nope, that's not possible because Scripture doesn't allow that. And here we know that true believers cannot lose their salvation. We know that, first of all, we receive the Spirit of God who's going to be with us forever, Jesus said, right? In John 14, he's encouraging his disciples, I will ask the Father, and he will give you another helper, that he may be with you forever. That is the Spirit of truth. We know for true believers in Ephesians, after listening to the message of truth, the gospel of your salvation, having believed, you were sealed in him in the Holy Spirit of promise, who is given as a pledge, a down payment, a guarantee, a arabon, of our inheritance. We know that if you don't have the Spirit of God, you're not of the Lord. If you do, you are, and you're going to be resurrected. Romans chapter 8, verse 9. However, you are not of the flesh, but of the Spirit, if indeed the Spirit of God dwells in you. But if anyone does not have the Spirit of Christ, he does not belong to him. And if the Spirit of Christ is in you, though the body be dead because of sin, yet the Spirit is alive because of righteousness. But if the Spirit of him who raised you from the dead dwells in you, as if he's in you, he who raised Christ Jesus from the dead will also give life to your mortal bodies through his Spirit who indwells you. You're guaranteed resurrection if you have the Spirit of God in you. And in John 10, Jesus said, my sheep hear my voice, and I know them, and they follow me, and I give them eternal life, and they shall never perish, and no one shall snatch them out of my hand. My Father has given them to me, is greater than all, and no one is able to snatch them out of the Father's hand. He says, I and the Father are one. You can't lose your salvation, but you can lose something that you never had. If you never had salvation and you think you did, then when you turn away, it'll look as though you lost it. But you didn't, because you never had it. So first of all, I don't believe it's someone losing their salvation. That interpretation cannot be used here. Even though it sounds like it's possible, it can't be. Now, the second interpretation people have is a hypothetical situation. Well, hypothetically, someone might lose their salvation. Well, first of all, I don't think God gives hypotheticals based on something that isn't true. Okay? And secondly, the language is way too exacting to be hypothetical. Okay? So the last possibility, I believe exactly what we see. This is what happens to one who is so close, but yet never comes to true faith, as evidenced by their lack of growth and desire to grow. They're so close. We saw it back in chapter 2, that they missed. They're so close. Don't miss this great salvation. Don't miss it. You're so close, but you're not there. Don't miss it. So he begins by revealing the disturbing news that there is a class of people who cannot be made right with God. And that hits us in our souls, right? And in our flesh, we want to react theologically and figure out theologies for it, or in our emotions, say, it can't be. But the reality is, God says it is. So why is there a class that cannot be made right with God? Why is there this warning here not to be in that class? These people are not those who initially outright reject Christ, but they are those who have experienced the reality of the Spirit through the Word of God firsthand. And after that, they attribute that not to God, but they attribute it not to be true. That's called blaspheming the Holy Spirit. Turn to Matthew 12. You're going to notice that all these things that he says that they've experienced have to do with the Spirit and the Word and things that the Spirit of God does. If you deny that reality and you attribute it not to God by not responding, it's not forgivable. Matthew 12, 31. Therefore I say to you, any sin and blasphemy shall be forgiven men, but blasphemy against the Holy Spirit, speaking against the Spirit, okay, shall not be forgiven. Now, what was the context? Jesus was healing by the Holy Spirit. He's casting out demons, healing, right? Casting out demons. And they're saying, that's not by God, it's by the devil. They'd attribute it not to God, not to his Spirit, but to something else. They spoke against the Spirit of God. He says, "Will shall not be forgiven." Verse 32, and he will speak a word against the Son, it shall be forgiven, but he shall speak against the Holy Spirit, it shall not be forgiven him, either in this age or in the age to come. It's pretty serious. Now let's read our passage. For in the case of those who've once been enlightened and have tasted the heavenly gift, been made partakers of the Holy Spirit, and tasted the good word of God and powers of the age to come, and then have fallen away. He's going to give some specifics concerning a certain group that is so close, yet they haven't come, and then how culpable they are if they turn away from Jesus. Notice the first thing he says, the case of the one who has once been enlightened, once, at a point in time, they understood the truth about Christ, at a point in time. John said in John 1:9, there's a true light which coming into the world enlightens every man. The Word of God enlightens you. Christ enlightens you, and you can understand the truth, but you need to respond and act upon it. At some point, they were once enlightened. They got it. The Spirit of God worked through the Word of God to reveal the truth of God, and they understood it, but they hadn't responded.

responded yet. Then notice he says, second, and tasted the heavenly gift, speaks of sipping here. They've seen firsthand, what's the heavenly gift? The gift of God is eternal life through Jesus Christ our Lord. Certainly the gift of the Holy Spirit also, right? Which reveals that we have eternal life. When we receive the Holy Spirit, we have eternal life, right? They've tasted the heavenly gift. I believe these people are not saved, but they have yet firsthand, by being around true believers and identifying with them, they have seen the reality of the heavenly reality, this heavenly gift in true believers. You can't deny it. The Spirit of God working through true believers, you can't deny it. If you attribute it to something else, you're in trouble. You can't deny it. And then he says, this is even harder for us to get. By the way, taste the heavenly gift. When someone comes to faith, their life is changed, right? The wages of sin is death, but the free gift is eternal life through Jesus Christ our Lord. Those who have tasted have been around those who are truly saved. They've seen it. Notice the statement at the end of verse 4, and been made partakers of the Holy Spirit, sharers of the Holy Spirit. You go, yikes, that sounds like they're saved. Sure does, doesn't it? They're so close, but they're not, as we're going to see. Since you can't lose your salvation, they cannot be saved. So what does it mean? How does someone share, the word partake means share, in the Holy Spirit, and yet how does this happen to a non-believer? How can someone share the Holy Spirit and not be indwelt in the Holy Spirit? Well, the answer is quite simple in context. These Hebrews had not come to faith yet in Christ, yet they shared in the Holy Spirit by sharing with believers who were indwelt by the Holy Spirit and hearing the Spirit-empowered and inspired Word of God. If you're in a group of true believers, you're truly going to see the work of the Holy Spirit. You're going to see it. You're going to hear the Word of God brought forth by the Spirit of God through godly men. And you're going to be convicted. You're going to share in that experience, but from the outside. And these make believers, it's as if they were enjoying the fringe benefits of the Spirit by being around believers. By the way, you see that. When there's love in the body of Christ, they enjoy that benefit. It's the Spirit of God doing it through true believers. And then look, it spoke, I believe, of proximity and experience. Look at verse 5, and have tasted the good word of God and the powers of the age to come. I think he's saying they've truly, by the Holy Spirit, and this is why I believe it's blasphemy of the Holy Spirit, by the Spirit of God. That's why you see so much about the Spirit here, because they've been convicted. It has gone deep, and they have not responded, I believe. They've understood their sin, the true gospel. They've encountered the living and active Word of God, and thus the powers of the age to come. And you say, how can a non-believer experience the good Word of God? Well, first of all, don't miss that. It's the good Word of God. Amen. God's Word's good. Well, how can they experience? How can a non-believer, here's now your Reformed people. Non-believers are dead in their trespasses and sins, and they cannot understand anything because they are dead. Well, the reality is, yes, they're dead, but the alive word pierces the soul of the non-believer. We saw this back in chapter 3, verse 15. If you hear his voice, do not harden your heart. Non-believers can hear God's voice by his Spirit through the Word of God, and they can respond by believing or hardening their hearts. And God says, do not harden your heart. That's to a non-believer, because he gives the illustration of those in the wilderness who were non-believers, who hardened their hearts. And then we see later on in chapter 4, he's already explained this, but that God's Word pierces the division of soul and spirit, joints and marrow. Non-believer, by the way, he's experienced it. Turn back to chapter 4, verse 12. And this is in the context of don't miss out on his salvation, on salvation rest. Don't miss it, because if you do, God's word is going to condemn you. Hebrews 4:12, for the word of God is living and active and sharper than any two-edged sword and piercing as far as the division of soul and spirit, joints and marrow. Oh, not in a non-believer because their heart. No, that it does. It does. And is able to judge the thoughts and intentions of the heart. And there is no creature hidden from his sight, but all things are open and laid bare to the eyes of him with whom we have to do. How did they taste the word of God and partake of the Spirit? God's word by his Spirit convicted them. And if you've been convicted, you've been enlightened, and you don't turn, you harden your heart, and you turn away, as we're going to see, it is unforgivable. You are leaving the only source of salvation. It's a very serious thing. God's word pierces the heart of non-believers, and these non-believers had tasted the good word of God and had been

0: around true believers. They had encountered the Spirit-empowered, living, and active Word of God. And folks, why does this language sound so much like these people come to faith? Well, because they had experienced the true reality of those who had come to faith, and they'd heard the truth that brings you to faith, and they had not responded. But they were so close, so close. And they're being exhorted to not be like this group that turns away. It's a warning. It's a warning, because if you turn away, if you've been committed to the truth and you turn away from it, you will never be saved. And I said, yes, yikes, how can you say that? We have a warning here. If you're not growing in the faith, if all you want is the baby truth and you're never growing, you need to be careful. Maybe you never got saved. There are people who go to those churches all day long and they just love it all day long. Something's wrong. He says, for in the case of those who've experienced all this truth, been convicted, they've seen the reality of God's work through His Spirit by His Word. They've even been enlightened. They've seen it. And notice what he says here. We have the warning. For in the case of those who have once been enlightened and have been tasted the heavenly gift and made partakers of the Holy Spirit and have tasted the good Word of God and the powers of the age to come, and then have fallen away. The term falling away speaks of turning, and here turning away from God, turning away from Jesus specifically. Here, this Jew who never came to faith but identified with him, hung out with him maybe for years, but then turned back to Judaism, that's apostasy, he's saying there's something here that happens and there's a horrible result. You know, they're like the seed that was thrown on rocky places. Matthew 13, Jesus' parable about the sower. And on one whom the seed was thrown in rocky places, this man hears the word and immediately receives it with joy. Yet he has no firm root within himself, but is only temporary. And when affliction and persecution arises because of the word, and that was happening here with these Hebrews, by the way, immediately falls away. Notice the horrible result if one falls away. Impossible. That's how he started the first four, but the NESV puts it there. It is impossible to renew them again to repentance. See, they've had a false repentance, since they again crucify to themselves the Son of God and put him to open shame. The point is, if they fall away, leaving their said faith having been fully convicted, and they go back to Judaism in this context, or for any other person going back to anything other than Jesus, he says it's impossible to renew them. They can't be saved. It's shocking. So close, but so far. I believe it's the unforgivable sin. You've been convicted by the Spirit of God. You're speaking against it by turning away from the God that shared His Word. Speaking against the Holy Spirit. If you reject the Spirit's conviction through the Word of God concerning your need of salvation in the person of Christ, you speak against that by turning away against it. It's unforgivable. Because the only way to be saved is through Jesus Christ. Now, we do not know when someone has committed the unforgivable sin. We cannot see the heart. Okay? But our passage implies a very stark and eternally frightening reality. It's a warning. If you're playing around in the body of Christ and you're not being saved, you're not wanting to grow, you're on the verge of turning away and never being renewed. It is impossible to renew them again to repentance, since they again crucified themselves, the Son of God, and put him to open shame. Now here, these are speaking of Hebrews who are turning back to Judaism. And that's the context here. They've identified with Christ, but if they turn away from him and go back to Judaism, they put Christ to open shame. And it is if they are saying, again, crucify him. It is if they are turning back and agreeing, rather than the cross saving them, that Jesus deserved that. It's impossible to renew him, put Christ to open shame. Salvation to one who falls away in this manner becomes impossible. For when he rejects God's full revelation through his Spirit concerning his own sin and Jesus' loving, gracious provision for their sin on the cross, that person, if he rejects it, is deserving of the hottest hell. One pastor writes, he then takes his place with Judas, who walked and talked with God incarnate, finally rejected him. Let's finish up, but turn up to verse 29 of chapter 10 for a moment. Again, these warnings are threaded throughout. Hebrews 10:29. How much severe punishment do you think he will deserve who has trampled underfoot the Son of God and regarded as unclean the blood of the covenant by which he was sanctified, and insulted the Spirit of grace? For we know him who says, vengeance is mine, I will repay. And again, the Lord will judge his people. It's a terrifying thing to fall into the hands of a living So let's finish up now. And this really helps us see this passage in its right context. There's a sobering illustration. It was really straightforward. We'll finish it pretty quickly. Look at verse 7. For the ground that drinks the rain, which often falls upon it, brings forth vegetation useful to those for whose sake it is also tilled, receives a blessing from God. That's pretty straightforward, right? But if it yields that same ground, right, yields thorns and thistles. This ground was tilled and it received the rain and it should have produced something, right? They heard the word of God. They should have been saved, right? Should have had a different change in their heart, right? Notice he's explaining four. He's explaining what he had just talked about. But if it yields thorns and thistles, it is worthless and close to being cursed, because it's not cursed yet. It will be. And it ends up being burnt. What happens to the ground that is tilled and watered and taken care of? It doesn't respond rightly. The heart, ready to be cursed, ends up being burnt. Friend, if you name the name of Christ and you hang out in the body of Christ, claim to be a Christian, you hear the word of God, you see God's work in his true children, and your life isn't changed, and all you want is baby talk after hearing this, and I would take this warning very seriously. Now notice, to show that this is not speaking of believers, and we'll finish here, there's a contrast in verse 9. The context helps us see the reality here. We're not going to study this, but I just want to read it. Verse 9, but beloved, that's believers, we are convinced of better things. Hey, you're not that ground that did thorns and thistles. Hey, you're not the one that apostatized. Brethren, we're convinced of better things for you that accompany salvation, because you're truly saved. Though we're speaking in this way, this very harsh way concerning those who identify but aren't saved. And he says, for God is not so unjust to forget your work and the love which you've shown towards his name and having ministered and still ministering to the saints. Hey, be encouraged if you're a true believer. You're not in this group. But if you are in that group, be warned and turn today to Jesus Christ. Turn now. Believe in the Lord Jesus Christ and you will be saved.
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2: Friend, before we close today's broadcast, I want to talk to you directly about your eternal destiny. If you were to die right now, do you know where you would spend eternity? If you're unsure, here are some important questions to answer. Do you believe that you are a sinner in need of forgiveness, that you've sinned against a holy God? Do you believe that you are unable to do anything about your sinful condition? Do you believe that Jesus is God, that he took on human flesh, that he came and lived the sinless life and went to the cross and died for your sins? He was buried and rose from the dead 3 days later. Do you believe that his work on the cross was sufficient to forgive you of your sins? Are you willing to acknowledge that until you repent of your sins and turn to the Lord Jesus to save you, that you deserve hell and will be sent there? If you believe these things and want to receive Jesus' offer of eternal salvation, then you need to turn to him and ask him. Whoever will call upon the name of the Lord will be saved. Father, I thank you so much for your word and your son Jesus. And I pray for those listening today who do not know you, who still are in their sins, that they would turn from their sin and trust in your son Jesus Christ for salvation, that they would be saved. Father, we thank you for your word and we thank you for your son, and it is in his name we pray.
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1: 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Our relationship was getting so much better. And then, just 3 months later, she had a stroke.
2: After a great spiritual breakthrough, God's people often find themselves facing a new trial. For example, the book of Exodus tells us about the children of Israel at a place called Rephidim. That's where God told Moses to strike a rock and water came out. The people had witnessed a miracle. And then, almost the very next verse, they were off to the desert of Sinai. God led them into that desert, and He was with them there. He's with us too when we face dry times spiritually. That's why your desert can actually become a place of blessing. There are aspects of God's character, His heart, and His ways that we can't see anywhere else but in the desert. So the next time you head into a difficult situation, remember, God will never abandon you. With Seeking Him, I'm Nancy DeMoss Wagamuth.

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